0: Ballroom. As always, somewhere in the middle, we'll check in with our intrepid corporate crime reporter, Russell Mokhiver. But first, let's find out which schemers are sitting at the top of Trump's payola pyramid. David?
1: Prothap Chatterjee is an investigative journalist, producer, and executive director of Corp Watch, an organization that works to promote environmental, social, and human rights by holding multinational corporations accountable for their actions. He is the author of several books, including Verax, The True History of Whistleblowers, Drone Warfare, and Mass Surveillance, Halliburton's Army, and Iraq, Inc., A Profitable Occupation. Welcome back to the Ralph Nader Radio Hour, Prothap Chatterjee.
2: Thank you, David, and thank you, Ralph.
3: Hey, welcome back, Prothap. You just produced a report called MAGA, Inc. You have a picture of the White House with a banner on the top, sold, and the subtitle is A Guide to Donald Trump's World of Crypto Czars, Tech Titans, and Prison Profiteers. But what this report really shows the readers, Prothap, is the maturation of a fascist state, embedding a corporate state, the combination of giant business and big government, serving the giant business directly against the interests of the people and violating the Constitution of the United States and many federal statutes. We are witnessing month after month the deeper establishment of an overthrown government into the rancid pit of American-style fascism with Trump as the dictator. These are not understatements. We can document this from A to Z, and what Prothap has produced here with CorpWatch is a preliminary sketch of three major industries that are corrupting our government and colluding with Trump to impose an even more dictatorial regime and profit center from the White House. The three that are in this report are crypto czars, tech titans, and prison profiteers. That's private prisons, for example. So let's start with the crypto czars. How do they embed their way into the world of Donald Trump and his financial relatives who are business partners with him?
2: Thank you, Ralph. I think the short answer to that, and there's a much longer answer, is probably Howard Lutnick, who is the former head and CEO of Cantor Fitzgerald Bank. Because as recently as September 2021, Trump himself denounced crypto as a scam. And literally in the 2 years before he became president, he had a complete conversion over to the crypto industry, crypto finance, and that sort of thing. The business that his family runs, called World Liberty Financial, it's run by his three sons, together with the sons of Steve Witkoff, Alex and Zach, I think, is actually a replay of how Trump has run businesses in the past. As you know, as many people know, Trump basically lends his name to enterprises to make money. So, for example, Trump has hotels. He franchises his name out. He doesn't actually run any of these hotels. And over history, over the last 50 years or so, he has sold Trump fragrances. He sold Trump ice. He just put his name on it. And like the Trump's way, he tries to invite you in for the idea of luxury living. He's done the same with crypto here. And just yesterday, just a couple of days ago, the New York Times and various other newspapers have revealed the president's own admission as to how much he's made in the last year. And the vast majority of his profits in 2025 have come from crypto. Approximately, Forbes estimates that about of his $6 billion estimated fortune, there's never an exact amount because he doesn't disclose a lot of things, approximately $3 billion came from crypto. And in 2025, $636 million came from the Trump meme coin. I'll come back to that in a second. And easily over $500 million comes from something called decentralized finance and stable coins. This is something that he didn't do in the past, but he's realized that all he has to do is put his name on these things and then take a cut of the proceeds. So everybody knows about Bitcoin. And Bitcoin, you know, is a speculative asset. It goes up and it can come down. It goes up and comes down again. But Trump is not doing this at all. What he's doing is selling coins, untraceable coins, and he's charging people to use these coins. So the point of crypto coins is cryptocurrency, as some may know, is essentially a way of tracking transactions. It's a database, a ledger, as you might call it. And let's say I had a coin and I sold it to you, Ralph. We can trust the money has the transfer has been made because we can track it through this unbreakable blockchain, it's called. But the reality is nobody else can see what's in that blockchain. And so it makes it a perfect vehicle for people who don't want their money to be traced. So this is drug dealers, gun traffickers, all sorts of criminals are using this money. And in particular, what Trump is marketing is something called a stable coin. Now, if I have a dollar, I can get a WF1 stable coin from Donald Trump. He takes a cut, he takes a fee for that, and I get to keep that money. It's not a dollar, but it's technically backed by the assets they have, and I transfer it to whomever I want. Now, normally, if you put money in a bank, they give you interest, but with a stable coin, there's no interest because you're actually not interested in the interest. You're interested in turning money that is, let's say, laundering money from point A to point B. And so this is where he's making his money. He's selling the idea that if you buy a Trump stablecoin, there's another level of it called decentralized finance, which replaces the whole banking system, then you have his guarantee that your money will get from point A to point B and it will be traced. But it will not be traced by the financial regulators.
3: It's bigger than that. He's made sure that the Securities Exchange Commission has dropped cases initiated under the Biden administration about the cryptocurrency crooks alleged, and they've stopped enforcing the law against cryptocurrency because they know that a co-partner is Donald Trump glaring down at the SEC and his appointed chair who does his bidding. So cryptocurrency is utilized heavily by criminal elements all over the world. That's widely recognized. They find that it's easier to be secretive in their dealings than using dollar currencies. And as a result, it's been used all over the world by crooks, by dictators, by the most underground type operators, drug traffickers, etc., with impunity, because they know the boss in the White House is a partner in the cryptocurrency industry. Isn't that right?
2: That's absolutely right. There's a perfect segue to a company called Tether. Tether issues stable coins, just like Trump, but Tether stable coins are actually the biggest stable coin you can. They issue the most stable coins of all cryptocurrency companies in the world. And it's run by two Italians, a guy called Giancarlo Devasini, who lives in Switzerland, and another guy called Paolo Ardoino. And there were 19 investigations, as you said, Ralph, against them in the last several years, most of which have been dropped after Trump came to power. And in fact, Paolo Ardoino, who is the CEO, didn't ever visit the United States for fear of being arrested for having enabled drug dealers, gun traffickers, what have you, to be able to transfer money secretly. But the moment Trump became president, he was able to come to the U.S. and he took pictures, selfies of himself in Washington, D.C., and he got to visit the White House to watch Trump sign in a new act called the Genius Act, making cryptocurrency legal. So the biggest company behind the cryptocurrency used by criminals and drug dealers and gun traffickers has come out of the shadows into the light, thanks specifically to the credibility issued offered by the Trump administration. And so this is really a sea change. And it's backed in particular, just to make another segue, by a bank from Wall Street called Cantor Fitzgerald. It's not as well known as, let's say, Bank of America or Citibank, because it's a financial services firm run by Howard Lutnick, who I mentioned at the beginning, now the Secretary of Commerce, but previously ran the firm for many years. And they had a conference about a year and a half ago in Miami, to which the top financial regulator, they're a big funder of cryptocurrency and other things which we'll get to, probably buying sites to build ICE detention centers and that sort of thing. But when they had a conference, their annual conference, they were able to invite Ted Cruz, the chair of the U.S. Senate Committee on Commerce, Science and Transportation, Paul Atkins, the chair of the SEC, and Caroline Pham, who was at the time acting chair of the CFTC. These people came together under the son of Howard Lutnick, Secretary of Commerce, 27-year-old Brandon Lutnick. These are the biggest funders of Tether, and these are the people who are making it possible. So it's a group of people working together with some of the top administration officials today, yeah, it's possible for people to be able to launder money into the United States.
3: Well, there's no end to what Trump is trying to do to normalize cryptocurrency. He's pressing to allow pension funds and other fiduciary institutions to invest in cryptocurrency. He's pressuring the Treasury Department to make it more of a normal adjunct to dollar currency. And he appointed as Secretary of Commerce someone who's deep into, as you say, cryptocurrency. His name is Howard Lutnick. And he was a longtime backer of Trump in the 2020 and 2024 elections. And he already knew Trump quite well. Lutnick likes to tell stories in your report. You refer to stories about how the two men, fellow New Yorkers, quote, chased the same girls, end quote, together in the 1990s. That's a quote by Lutnick. And he's like a front runner for Trump on all of this. Listeners might be asking now, if all this is criminal activity, where's the criminal prosecution? Where are the prosecutors? Well, Trump controls the Justice Department. The Justice Department controls the federal prosecutors. And the Supreme Court in Trump versus U.S. 2 years ago gave him and other presidents immunity from criminal prosecution. And that's what Trump goes to work every day, realizing that he can do whatever he wants. The only thing that can stop him is impeachment and removal from office. They've got the Republicans in control of Congress on that one. So there's really nothing to stop him. He gets exposed regularly in the mainstream press. It doesn't stop him. Now, this report is very key. Before we go on to another company, Palantir, in your report and the machinations of that company, how do people get a hold of this report and say it twice, slowly and clearly?
2: So the report is available on our website, which is corpwatch.org. Right there on the front page. Again, it's corpwatch, corpwatch.org. You can download it as a PDF, the full report, or we've also broken it up into one on each of the companies like Palantir and Tether and Geo Group, etc. So you can look at each individual article if you want. But again, it's corpwatch.org, and you can get a report to MAGA Inc. right there.
3: And it's not very long. It's about 50 pages, very dark print with pictures of some of the culprits throughout. So what you have to know is that Prothap knows how to make a report interesting and not just important. Now, give us a lowdown on a perfect example of the corporate state and catering to Trump's imperial empire around the world, as well as to his ability to place Americans under direct surveillance without their even knowing it. Tell us about Palantir and how it's getting rich pursuing Trump's purposes.
2: Palantir is really critical to understanding how the surveillance state works, especially in identifying people to deport and locations and people to kill in Trump's new wars overseas, such as in Iran. Just to give an example, on the first day of Operation Epic Fury, February 28, 2026, the U.S. military bombed a school in southern Iran in the town of Menab and killed over 150 schoolgirls. So this was a direct result of the use of a database created by Palantir. And on top of that, there was an artificial intelligence software program called Claude from Anthropic. But really, the critical element was Palantir. And this is the same thing that's used in Minnesota, in Oregon, all over the United States. When ICE officials show up and they look for people, they're essentially using a Palantir database to be able to search for individuals that they want to put in jail and deport. Well, how do they do this? So Palantir has only existed for probably less than 20 years. And interestingly enough, I had several run-ins with them over the years through the course of different jobs that I held. Initially, I met them when I was working for a think tank in Washington, D.C., called the Center for American Progress. And my job was, in part, during the Obama administration, helping the think tank, the Center for American Progress, and the White House look into ways of reducing federal contracting waste. And one of the things that the Obama administration was very keen on was to turn over data from

0: data and they turn into something that looks really nice and pinpoint things, actionable things. So but at the end of the day, at its heart, it's actually just a spreadsheet on steroids. And what it does, I know this because Palantir showed us what they did. I saw this not only in those two occasions, but also when I was doing research for my report on drone contractors. I went to military fairs and they showed us the data they used. And what they did was something that looked like magic, particularly to the police, to immigration officers and soldiers. Here in London, where I now live, the same thing with the Metropolitan Police. They take streams of data, trillions of points of data, and they turn it into something that looks like an answer. But the reality, and in fact, there's a contrarian point of view as to why this doesn't work. And that's here, again, in the UK, where doctors and nurses have been using that same data, and they realize they have, in the National Health Service in the United Kingdom, doctors and nurses are up in arms because they know that what the data does, and obviously data is, put bad data in, you get bad data out. And so what's happened is doctors and nurses know that Palantir's data analytical capabilities are actually extremely simplistic and terrible. But when it comes to looking for an easy solution, that's what Palantir offers. And they've been able to offer this to the Trump administration to have them speed up their political plans, such as deportation, such as waging war against Iran, by giving them easy answers.
1: In your report on Palantir, which is very profitable, so-called private corporation, you have this very revealing paragraph, and I want to quote it. And remember, this is under George W. Bush and Dick Cheney. Here's the quote. Palantir was founded in 2003 and bankrolled by a NQTEL, the investment arm of the CIA, to build data analysis and surveillance tools for many U.S. military and national security agencies, end quote. So here's the way the fascist corporate state gets built, listeners. It's a two-way exchange. Let me ask you this question. Why couldn't the CIA have done this themselves? Why did they have to outsource it to a new company, Palantir?
0: Well, I think it's in order to evade scrutiny, also because the CIA itself is actually not as competent as people sometimes make it out to be, and also because the technology that they want to use is something that is largely held by the private sector. And Project Maven, for example, is a perfect example of how Palantir takes military data and turns it into targets to kill. And this was actually originally a contract that was offered to companies like Google who refused to do it. And so instead, Palantir jumped in, literally Silicon Valley tech executives actually rose up and said, we will not do this. And so the CIA turned, well, actually not just the CIA, but also the National Geospatial Intelligence Agency, known as the NGA, to offer their services. And they turned to Palantir, and Palantir said, we'll help you build whatever you want. There's a guy by the name of Sham Sankar who built a lot of the technology. He's their chief technology officer. And he offered to do whatever it is that they wanted to give them the solutions that they needed.
1: You also covered Oracle Corporation. This is another two-way deal, listeners. Oracle Corporation owns Paramount, and they wanted merger approval from the Justice Department to acquire media companies. And so they provided Trump with all kinds of support for his pet projects, and they got approval. So now Oracle owns CBS, Columbia Broadcast, CBS, and CNN. And it's extremely right-wing. It's very pro-empire. Great, huge supporter of Israel's genocide in Palestine. And Trump got what he wanted from them. He not only got all kinds of support for his projects, but he got an increasing level of corporate censorship on media outlets that used to report fairly on Trump's abuses, including CNN. I want you to tell our listeners about Energy Transfer Oil Company that has been working overtime to wear down and destroy Greenpeace. Tell us about Energy Transfer, its connections with Trump, and what it's gotten away with.
0: Energy Transfer is a pipeline company, and they are probably one of the five biggest energy pipeline companies in the world, and they have a presence, huge presence, in about 44 states. One of

0: What they do is they don't build power plants and they don't use the gas, they simply transport. And this is a huge business. So, Ralph, what you referred to was a pipeline in North Dakota called the Dakota Access Pipeline, DAPL. And organizations, tribes, community groups, environmental activists in that area went to protest against the pipeline about 5 years ago. And Energy Transfer went after them. They went after Greenpeace, at that time run by Annie Leonard, and claimed that Greenpeace, and in fact, Greenpeace actually was not organizing the protest. They simply supported and helped the activists. They didn't organize anything. But Energy Transfer took them to court and won a decision in North Dakota of $667 million, which will essentially bankrupt Greenpeace completely. So they're extremely aggressive against going against environmental activists, community activists, anybody who opposes their pipelines. The company has had, I think, in the last 25 years, according to Violation Tracker, $560 million worth of US government fines for the 877 times they've spilled oil or had different kinds of accidents. Now, Energy Transfer itself, why are they so important today? Well, one of the reasons is the CEO is a man by the name of Kelsey Warren. Kelsey Warren is one of the biggest donors to Donald Trump, and he held a big fundraiser for Trump when he was coming back into power. And another key person at Energy Transfer Project is a man by the name of Rick Perry. And Rick Perry was a board member of Energy Transfer before he became Secretary of Energy in the first Trump administration and then returned to becoming a board member again. So these are Trump's cronies. And the reason why he is helping them out is because he hopes that they will help build the infrastructure to provide power to the large new data centers and artificial intelligence business that is powering a lot of Silicon Valley today. So, Energy Transfer data centers, which are critical to artificial intelligence today, need uninterrupted power supplies. And that you could run it in solar power, you could run it in wind power, but the only way to quickly provide power to these data centers, a lot of them being built in Texas in particular, but throughout the United States, is you need pipelines to supply them with power. And that's what Trump's cronies, Kelsey Warren, Rick Perry, big donors, helped make possible.
1: You're chronicling essentially an ongoing coup d'etat here, corporations and Trump, and getting away with it for reasons we just alluded to, the Supreme Court and the GOP control over Congress and the feeble Democratic minority in Congress that could have initiated far more opposition than Hakeem Jeffries and Chuck Schumer are willing to tolerate and continue to dial for corporate campaign dollars. At any rate, you point out that Energy Transfer is a company that's very close to Trump, but most people never heard of it. Why is it that most people never heard of Energy Transfer?
0: Well, I think partly because of the nature of the business, because they build pipelines, so it's not something you buy gas from Shell, you buy gas from Chevron, you see products out there, but Energy Transfer, whose name is sort of almost forgettable, is also something that's not producing something to sell directly to the public. So they're not as well known. And they only became, I think, really famous because of their harsh crackdown on activists in North Dakota, the Standing Rock Sioux tribe. And that's when they suddenly shot to public attention. But they're outside of public attention mostly because they build pipelines.
1: Well, there's a section in your introduction that really brilliantly summarizes and exposes the myth that Trump was a successful business person. You compare the way he came down with Melania on the escalator at Trump Tower to announce his candidacy for the presidency on the first round in 2015. And I want to read this short paragraph, which will debunk any image making by Trump about his successful business career. He's actually a failed businessman. And here's the paragraph, quote, "It was a classic media launch that Trump has enacted many times before for a variety of products. Many products have quietly folded after selling virtually nothing, like Trump fragrances, Trump ice, Trump steaks, Trump vodka, Trump long-distance phone service, and Trump shuttle luxury flights, while others have imploded in spectacular fashion. His casino, hotel, and resort businesses have filed for bankruptcy no less than six times, end quote. And when that issue of bankruptcy was raised in the debates with his Republican competitors during the Republican primary in 2016, he basically said, bankruptcy, that's a competitive tactic. He made no apologies for that, basically stripping his creditors, unemploying his workers, and shafting his consumers. Remember Trump University, which also collapsed, and he had to pay some damages for his defrauded students after some litigation. Again, listeners might say, how can someone like this be elected president? This is one of the great stories in political science. Books, encyclopedias will be written on how Trump rose to power, how he escaped the sheriff at every stage, how he bulldozed people who sued him, how he bought into politicians, how he manipulated the media, which before he ever indicated he was going to go into politics, gave him enormous coverage. Howard Stern. He was even on Phil Donahue's show because of his outrageous statements, including those about women, that brought him just more media and brought him more notoriety, which he turned into votes. To win the election in 2024, he won it by the votes. And in 2016, he lost the popular vote to Hillary Clinton, but he sneaked by on the antiquated Electoral College tally. I want you to tell our listeners about the private prison industry, corporate prisons, which should never be allowed. You don't have private corporations whose top priority is profits governing the incarceration and constitutional rights of prisoners. This is something that was pushed by the Republican Party and not really opposed vigorously by the Democratic Party, although Biden paused any more construction and contracts with private prisons. Tell us about the GEO Group, the Core Civic, and the CSI Aviation Company.
0: Sure. Core Civic and GEO Group are the two biggest managers, owners, operators of private prisons across the United States. And CSI Aviation is an air flight broker. They are actually the biggest new winner of federal dollars as a result of the deportation, but we'll come to them in a second. So Core Civic and GEO Group manage private prisons, and so they often take over old sites. For example, in California City, there was a state-run prison that was shut down, and when Donald Trump announced that he was going to be deporting lots of people, they were able to win a contract to reopen. Core Civic was able to reopen that prison. The same for the GEO Group in New Jersey, in Newark. There's a prison called Delaney Hall that had been closed down. And they got contracts to reopen these prisons to be able to incarcerate thousands, tens of thousands of people that were being rounded up on the streets of Minneapolis, Chicago, in Oregon, and in Los Angeles. So what these companies do is they charge a fee per prisoner they hold per night, kind of like a hotel, except it's not a hotel, and the services are terrible. They're in one particular case, in Delaney Hall, I think, they had one doctor for 800 prisoners who were in really abject conditions because they weren't being properly fed. They were not being treated very well. And so the company, however, is not judged on the services they provide, as you might be at a hotel, let's say a Trump hotel, but they are judged on the number of days they house these people. And so there are two particular individuals who came to public attention because they were swept off the streets because of their activism against Israel's genocide in Palestine, namely Mahmoud Khalil and Rumeysa Ozturk. Both of them were imprisoned in GEO Group prisons in southern Louisiana. And this is where they make their money. So the number of people that have been arrested and deported, I think in 2025, is about 140,000 people. The first stop after they're arrested by ISIS, we're thrown into prisons like California City in California, Delaney Hall in New Jersey, or the prisons in Louisiana. And then eventually they're put on planes run by private airlines, companies like Global X, companies like Avelo, who have their own aircraft and who are managed by a bigger company run by a Trump crony by the name of Alan Way. The name of that company is CSI Aviation. You won't see CSI Aviation stamped on planes in airports in New York or Houston or Seattle because they basically rent these planes on behalf of ICE. Now, what's even more interesting about this is historically, plane spotters are able to track these planes and figure out where they're taking people. So during the Bush administration, investigative journalists would be able to figure out where prisoners were being taken to secret sites to be tortured. Well, under Trump, all those rules by which you can track planes have been taken away on behalf of particularly of CSI Aviation. So no longer do they use individual call signs. Their tail numbers are obscured, and it's in order to be able to quickly and secretly transport people out of the country to destinations like the Honduras, El Salvador, Brazil. And this contract went to CSI Aviation. And the CEO is Alan Way, not very well known, but also a big funder of Trump and held a huge fundraiser at one of the company's hangars in New Mexico when the last time Trump ran for president back in 2024, I guess. These are the companies that are making huge amounts of money out of imprisoning and deportation. And despite the fact that this is opposed hugely, local politicians in New Jersey, the mayor of New York, Russ Baraka, was arrested for protesting against the GEO Group prison. The governor, Mikey Sherrill, spoke out against it. And one of the state senators, Andy Kim, was even struck by ICE officers with crowd control ammunition when he showed up to protest against the way they were treating the prisoners.
1: Okay. The one thing I like about this report, Pratap, is that you have a section called Pushing Back, and you show how all over the country, huge backlash from left and right voters against the data centers. Some people may not know how many data centers there are. There are 3,500 operating data centers, and 40% of the American people are within 5 miles of a data center, and they want to build another 2,000. This is corporations running amok, not telling us what this data is about, not telling us who's going to use it, surrounded by secrecy, data centers who drain away critical water resources, pollute the air, they have a constant whine 24 hours a day, noise, they are raising electricity rates for consumers all over the country, and in other ways taking up enormous land, including farmland, to expand these monsters, which have been criticized on Capitol Hill, not sufficiently compelled to obey subpoenas for really detailed information. Also, you have other examples where citizens all over the country are pushing back against a lot of the abuses that you describe in this report, MAGA Inc., which I urge all of you to read and to get your relatives and friends to read it and to tell local libraries to make it accessible because it's online. Because it basically outlines what scholars have called corporate fascism in Washington, and to the shame of these large corporations who are cooperating with Trump and benefiting from him and giving him all kinds of goodies for his projects and his events, they're going to go down in disgrace historically for how they turned their back on the most elementary expectations of corporate decency that their workers, customers, and shareholders, such as pension funds, have a right to expect. Let's go to David.
2: 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It's pretty phenomenal, the database. There's an alphabetical listing of corporations. You can use CorpWatch to decide how you're going to spend your money or who you want to target. 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
0: CorpWatch is a small nonprofit. And what we do is we do investigative journalism, and we do it in support of social justice and fighting against environmental abuse and against human rights abuse. And for that, we focus on companies that have broken the law and have sometimes not just only broken the law, but also abused people within the law. And we try to highlight that. So we have articles, a database of articles from around the country, around the world. And also we have a guide to corporations called Gulliver. And you can go in there. There's about 100 companies there, and we hope to expand it. And you can go through the history of corporate abuse and of resistance against this. We try to highlight that. We really try to highlight how people are fighting back. And one of the things, actually, in the modern day, we kind of thought that the internet was going to give us all the answers in the world. We'd be able to find every piece of information. But really, in the last 5 years, I would say that the degradation of the internet has meant that a lot of information that we could easily access, perhaps in libraries and things like that we now rely on Google for, is disappearing. You can no longer, particularly with AI, find accurate information on human rights issues and environmental issues. And what we're trying to do is to archive the most important stories about these corporations going back decades in one place. So if you pick a company like Exxon, or you pick a company like McDonald's, you can go back and see without having to do a Google search and to wade through all those ads and all the kind of stuff they push at you, you can find in one place the abuses that have occurred, who's fought back and who's won. That's the purpose.
2: They're almost like trading cards. That's what's so great about it. It's a quick synopsis, and you can, it's just great.
0: Thank you. We did actually in the past have trading cards. We don't anymore, but we did in the Bush administration. We had a deck called the War Profiteers, the 52 biggest war profiteers, but that's out of print.
1: Good question, David. We've been talking to Pratap Chatterjee, who is executive director of the group CorpWatch, which put out this marvelous report called MAGA Inc., which you need to read, and you can get it by, tell them how they can get it once more.
0: The easiest and best way to do it is to go to our website, www.corpwatch, corpwatch.org. And again, that's corpwatch.org. Go to the website, and the report is right there on the front page. You can download it as a PDF. You can browse each company. We've broken it up into 15 articles and the 15 different companies from CoreCivic and Oracle. All you can look at each company separately. You can go through the many other articles on the website, but just go to the website, and that's the easiest way to read this report.
1: Thank you very much, Prothap.
3: We've been speaking with Prothap Chatterjee. We will link to his work at RalphNaderRadioHour.com. When we come back, we'll talk about how Donald Trump is trying to make his mark on Washington, D.C. by building monuments to himself. But first, let's check in with our corporate crime reporter, Russell Mokhiber.
4: From the National Press Building in Washington, D.C., this is your Corporate Crime Reporter Morning Minute for Friday, July 3, 2026. I'm Russell Mokhiber. The Supreme Court last week sided with Bayer, the manufacturer of the weed killer Roundup, overturning a jury award for a Missouri man who claimed the widely used herbicide caused cancer. That's going to report in the New York Times. In a 7-2 decision written by Justice Brett Kavanaugh, the majority found that a federal law that regulates pesticides barred the Missouri man's lawsuit. Justice Kavanaugh wrote that the Missouri case would require a cancer warning on Roundup's label, which would directly conflict with the label required by the federal EPA. Because of the conflict, he wrote, federal law expressly preempts the Missouri man's claim, the judge wrote. Justices Ketanji Brown Jackson, a liberal, was joined by Neil Gorsuch, a conservative, in dissent. Justice Jackson wrote that in her view, the majority had misunderstood the scope of federal law. For the Corporate Crime Reporter, I'm Russell Mokhiber.
3: Thank you, Russell. Welcome back to the Ralph Nader Radio Hour. I'm Steve Scrovan, along with David Feldman, Hannah, and Ralph. No other president has ever built monuments to himself until now. David?
2: Elliot Nagin, executive editor of the Substack newsletter Money Trail, is an award-winning writer, illustrator, and publication designer. Prior to co-founding Money Trail in February 2025, he was managing editor of American Journalism Review, editor and art director of Public Citizen and Nuclear Times magazines, a news editor at NPR, and a regular contributor to HuffPost and the Union of Concerned Scientists Equation. Welcome to the Ralph Nader Radio Hour, Elliot Nagin.
5: Good to be here. Thanks for having me.
1: Welcome, Elliot. Before I started this interview, I was talking with you, Elliot, and I said, we're witnessing in this country a total fascist overthrow of what's left of our democratic government and democratic institutions. And the Congress is being subordinated and stripped of its authority willingly by the GOP, who controls Congress. The Supreme Court has given the presidents, starting with Trump, immunity from criminal prosecution for anything done in their official capacity, which was undefined. And so Trump thinks he's immune. The only tool left is the impeachment authority, which we've had programs on. So let's go into some details here. Ellie, you've documented the egomaniacal attempts and proposals by Trump to create all kinds of monuments, name all kinds of places. Why don't you give us a sense of how grandiose he is and what the resistance is to some of his projects, especially the notorious 250-foot-high arch that he wants to put blocking the view to the Arlington National Cemetery, which veterans are vigorously opposing him on.
5: Well, yeah, Trump's arch is based on the Arc de Triomphe in Paris. For some reason, Trump has some kind of love affair for what the French do. The Arc de Triomphe in Paris was supposed to honor soldiers who fought and died for France during the French Revolutionary and Napoleonic Wars. The arch that Trump wants to build would be 250 feet high, right across the river, the Potomac River, from the Lincoln Memorial, and it would tower over the Lincoln Memorial. And yes, some veteran groups have sued to stop it. It's not clear. First of all, Trump is, his whole approach is ahistorical in the sense that the Arc de Triomphe commemorated military victories and commemorated the death and destruction of enemies. Trump didn't have a victory in Iran, and he actually started promoting this idea of an arch before he even invaded Iran. It's not clear what Trump would be commemorating, but what was telling is that a reporter asked Trump who the arch is for or what the arch is for, and Trump pointed at himself and said, me. So this is all about self-aggrandizement on the part of Trump, which we see right and left. For people who live in Washington, the arch is just one example. There are other examples that are already in place. The banner at the entrance of the Department of Justice of his mugshot, the banner of him on the Labor Department next to Theodore, a banner of Theodore Roosevelt. There was a banner of him on the U.S. Department of Agriculture's entrance, and that's down, fortunately. It's not there anymore. We all know about him putting his name on the Kennedy Center, which has been removed. He put his name on the U.S. Institute of Peace, and it's still there. He had the Institute of Peace renamed in his name. So it's something it's exactly what an autocrat would do, say, in what we see in North Korea, what we saw in Soviet Russia, what we saw in Maoist China, what we saw in Iraq when Saddam Hussein was the leader, where a leader puts his face on everything. We're also, the government just issued passports with Trump's face on them, and Trump wants to have the Treasury produce a $250 bill with his face on it. So every place you turn in Washington, it's hard to avoid seeing Trump's face or his name.
1: Well, do you anticipate if the Democrats win, they're going to tear all this down?
5: I would hope so. I mean, the directors of the Kennedy Center were forced to take his name off the Kennedy Center because the only people who can change the name of it is Congress. So I would assume that these banners but there are other things that it would be tough to get rid of. I mean, is he going to be able to build that ballroom? Will he be able to build the arch? Will the Democrats come in and take all this stuff down? Only time will tell.
1: Well, you know, there's a federal law prohibiting living presidents a mugshot being put on currency. So he's violating an explicit federal law in having his Treasury Secretary go to the U.S. Mint and basically say, prepare a $250 bill with Trump's face on it. So this isn't just voluntary egomaniac. He's not getting permits for a lot of his construction ideas. He's bypassing reviews by historic preservation groups. And of course, he's ignoring Congress. But the media is right on it. They are tracking everything, the Post and the Times, fortunately. Elliot, this ballroom is being built in defiance. He's tore down the east wing of the White House in defiance. The law can't keep up to him. Congress is not up to it. Now he's actually about to go above ground in building this garish, huge ballroom that overshadows the White House and is outraging architectural critics like Philip Kennicott of the Washington Post. What can you tell us about this?
5: Well, one aspect of it that the mainstream press has ignored is that it turns out that there is a government-owned ballroom less than a mile from the White House that would serve the purposes of a state dinner, which is one of the only events that you would need a ballroom for. If Trump builds a ballroom, it will not be used probably 360 days out of the year. I mean, like I said, the only event that a president would have that would necessitate a ballroom is a state dinner. Trump only had two in his first term of office. Biden had five. Trump has only had one so far with King Charles. Obama had 12, but he had them in over an 8-year period. So to have a building that big that's going to be sitting empty for all that time makes no sense whatsoever. The good news, which the mainstream press has missed completely, is that there's a building called the Andrew W. Mellon Auditorium, which sits at 13th and Constitution Avenue, less than a mile from the White House. It's owned by the government. It was completed in 1935 for only $2 million, which is less than $50 million in today's dollars. Trump could get there with his Secret Service entourage in less than 10 minutes, maybe even 5 minutes, if they cleared all the streets out. It's very close. Now, if you took a picture of this building and showed it side by side with the building that his architects are proposing to build, it looks very similar. It's a classical revival building and has this monumental front with six 62-foot Roman Doric columns. And it has a, inside, it has an 8,000-square-foot ballroom that can handle as close to 700 seated guests or as many as 1,000 people for a standing reception, exactly what Trump is calling for. This building already exists. The government owns it, and it's filled with gold bling. The ballroom has this gilded gold frieze that wraps around the room, and it's got 45-foot tall Roman Doric columns along the perimeter. It was just renovated in 2023, and it's chock full of gold bling in the way that Trump is the White House into another golden gilded palace. It looks just like that. And it turns out that Trump knows this building. He attended a press event there in late January to promote his Trump accounts. And he was speaking there in July 2025 at a White House-sponsored summit on artificial intelligence. He knows the building. And in 2020, it was the central hub for the Republican National Convention. And it's where Trump and Mike Pence, his vice president, gave their acceptance speeches. So they know this building. And anyway, it's famous for hosting the first North Atlantic Treaty meeting, which took place in 1949, that gave birth to NATO. So it's a very storied building. It's beautiful. And it's really, it's next door. And it's used for private and public events now. And there's no reason to build another one, especially one that's going to sit empty for most of the year. One other thing that people don't really understand is Trump keeps talking about a bunker in the basement as if it's something new. That bunker has been there since World War II. When he destroyed the East Wing, he destroyed it. Now, the East Wing at the time, before he destroyed it, had office space in there, and the First Lady and her staff and other offices were in there, and it was used on a daily basis. So it makes more sense to rebuild the building the way it was, rebuild the bunker, which was already there, and not put in a ballroom, which won't be used for most of the year. The daily press, the mainstream press, has not reported what I just said. I wrote an article about this on May 14th about how this ballroom is there that most people don't know about. I've been living in Washington for 40 years, and I only recently found out about this building because I've walked by it a bunch of times, but didn't know what it was because there's so many classical revival buildings in town, and they all start to look alike. So I didn't know what it was, but I just found out what it was. I don't understand why the mainstream press doesn't point this out.
1: Well, you know, he's claiming he's getting private corporate funding for all of this, which is illegal. Well, that violates the appropriations clause of the Constitution. Only Congress can appropriate money for such major projects, not private money. So if you have to return the East Wing to where it was, it's going to cost the taxpayer. I don't think these corporations from Silicon Valley and others are going to ante up to rebuild what they paid Trump to destroy.
5: Well, right now, the cost of this ballroom has been escalating. First, it was $200 million, then it was $400 million, and now the Washington Post was able to get a hold of some documents that show that the cost is now pegged at $600 million, and half of it's supposed to be covered by taxpayers. But one thing that give credit to Public Citizen, the organization you founded years ago, it did a report that found out that more than half the donors that were identified as donating to the project when it was pegged at $400 million, including Amazon, Lockheed Martin, Palantir, have inked contracts with the federal government worth more than $50 billion in the last 6 months. That's a hell of a return on investment.
1: Yeah, well, that's what's going on. That's the corruption that is garnished on one side by bribery and the other side by extortion. They work hand in hand, and the companies know how to play that game. We've been speaking with Elliot Nagin, the founder and publisher of Money Trail. The subtext is who we are and what we do. If you want to find out, just Google Money Trail Substack, and you can enter into that very frequent compilation of very good information that you need to have as an engaged citizen. Thank you, Elliot Nagin.
5: Oh, well, thanks for having me. It was a pleasure to talk to you.
6: Stand up, stand up.
3: So, Ralph, to close out the show, you have some consumer tidbits for our audience. Tell us about that.
1: Yeah, well, you know, if you ever burn yourself in the kitchen with toaster or an oven, use aluminum foil. You just wrap aluminum foil around the burned area. It sucks the heat right out. It works like a charm. So always have a little aluminum foil ready in one of your kitchen drawers. And also, again, there's an article that antimicrobial soap does not work any better than regular soap and water. But it also may have a bad side effect by producing superbugs as a result of the mutational effect. Keep those two things in mind. No point spending money on antimicrobial soap when actual soap and water does the job. And then one other thing, this is a separate comment. You know, the media gives the craziest schemes by super rich corporate titans publicity. You know, if we listened to Elon Musk some years ago, there would be autonomous cars all over the roads and highways in America. That didn't happen. He kept predicting, and his predictions are false, but he kept getting huge publicity, which helped his Tesla stock, of course. But the premium example of a nutty idea was put forth by Meta CEO Mark Zuckerberg, who apparently is worth over $200 billion. And listen to this. In the Washington Post of September 11th, 2025, he was pushing something called the Metaverse, a multi-billion dollar scheme, which Zuckerberg thinks would transform human communications. Users would wear a headset that allows them to block out their real environment and fully immerse themselves in a digital world where they interact with other users. That's a quote by Zuckerberg. He adds that, quote, people in the future will turn to these virtual spaces for work, entertainment, and socializing, end quote. Okay, that was September 2025. About 6 months later, the New York Times reported that Zuckerberg had to scrap the whole scheme, which cost $80 billion. No more metaverse. So what kind of sanction did Zuckerberg get? He still can get interviews. He still can get praise. And he doesn't have to worry about shareholders for losing $80 billion. Why? Because he is a supreme corporate dictator, technically and legally. He owns the vast majority of voting shares. There are two-tier shares, voting shares and non-voting shares. And he owns the vast majority of voting shares. There's no way shareholders can fire him. It completely somersaults a cardinal principle of capitalism, which is if you own something, you should have some reasonable control over it. And that was the cardinal principle for shareholder accountability for their hired hands in the executive suite. Gone. $80 billion, no problem. He gets your data free and he sells it to advertisers for huge prices. That's why his company has such a huge profit margin, because his inventory is free. Unlike a food store has to pay for the food and then mark it up. His inventory is free. All the data that you and his exploitation of children can provide. So think about all that. Thank you.
3: 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I want to thank our guests again, Prothap Chatterjee and Elliot Nagin. 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
4: Welcome. Thank you for joining us. 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This is Studio B, your indie alternative music program, served up SoCal style, as I like to say, broadcasting from our studios right here in sunny Southern California. I'm Dave W. Phillips, your host. 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Music selection is carried out by our very own music director, McKenna Dixon. We've got a great show for you. We have new music from Bleachers, Future Islands, Dwayne and Lenny Kravitz, and also The Nocturnal Affair. Plus, we have some interesting factoid information about Hooked Like Helen. That's coming up in the show, and we have much, much more. Let's start it off with Alexa Villa. She is local to us from San Diego, now calls LA home. This is her song called Lose It, right here on Studio

Yep, we'll wait to the end. This is Studio B, your indie alternative music program, served up SoCal style. I'm Dave W. Phillips, your host. Hey, we're not afraid to let you know that we probably, I don't know, play more new music than anybody else. That's right. That was the Saint Cecilia New Sensation. We also had Bleachers from New Jersey, We Should Talk. Also from Southern California, Cannons, Starlight. And we started the set and the show off with Alexa Villa and Lose It. If you want to get a hold of us, send us an email at davewphillips@att.net. You can find us on Facebook under Dave W. Phillips, and you can send an email to the radio station. Just make sure you put Dave W. Phillips or Studio B in the subject matter at the top. They'll forward it on to us, and we appreciate all your comments and band suggestions, all that kind of good stuff, because we love our listeners. Speaking of emails, I got an email this week from Nikki Stipp, and she and her husband John are the members of Hooked Like Helen, and they're from Cleveland, Ohio. Nikki reached out to thank me for playing their song on our show. And here is the interesting factoid that I had promised at the beginning of the show. Nikki grew up in the same community as me. How is that for local SoCal lovin', huh? Well, we are going to play their new song for you right now. This is Genevieve, and this is from Hooked Like Helen, right here on Studio B.

Riptides, that's the latest release from Death Cab for Cutie, and now we have Future Islands. It's called As Long As You Are, right here on Studio B.

Yes, it's my turn. This is Studio B, your indie alternative music program, served up SoCal style. I'm Dave W. Phillips, your host. That was our friend Halo Kitch and her new song, American Medicine. We also had Future Islands out of Baltimore, Maryland. Their song is As Long As You Are. Also, Death Cab for Cutie and their song, Riptides. And we started this set off with Hooked Like Helen, and that is Nikki and John Stipp out of Cleveland, Ohio, and their new song called Genevieve. And that is a band that is picking up a lot of traction across the country, and we wish them a lot of success as they keep producing new and great songs. We want to say hi to some of our friends, Todd and Paul. They both listen to us on Channel 98.9 in Cory, Pennsylvania. Also, Parnell, Lauren, Sandy, Cheryl all listen to us on WXDR 99.1 FM in New Orleans, Louisiana. And we want to say hi to Sue. She listens to us on KWSI 100.3 FM in Grand Junction, Colorado. Make sure you keep sending those emails to us. We appreciate all our listeners. And we have had some great suggestions for bands, you know, that we have played on the show. And, you know, we do have our very own music director, McKenna, but sometimes she just doesn't always catch everything, and we appreciate you guys picking up the slack for us. We're going to move into the next set. We have something from Grainy Duffy. I know I'm slaughtering that name. She is from Ireland. But we're going to start it with Dwayne and Lenny Kravitz. This is called Highway Robbery, right here on Studio B.

Studio B, you're in the alternative music programs from SoCal Style. I'm Dave W. Phillips, your host. That was Bridget Calls Me Baby, and that is their song called Slumber Party. Prior to that, we had Grainy Duffy and Early in the Morning. I like that song. Also, the Star Riders, Hey All the Lovers, and we started this set off with Highway Robbery from DeWayne and Lenny Kravitz. Okay, well, Tara is poking at the glass, saying, watch your time. She's pointing to her wrist, saying that if I don't hurry up and get this next set started, we're going to have a problem getting our four songs in. So, without further ado, oh wait, I got to tell you, we have the new one from Nocturnal Affair in this next set. So, without further ado, this is Dead Sugar, and this is Coma, right here on Studio B.

That's Jack White, G.O.D., and the Broken Ribs. Now we have from Las Vegas, The Nocturnal Affair. This is Oxygen right here on Studio B.

Success, we're going to end on time. That was Nocturnal Affair and their song called Oxygen. To go out, we are going to leave you with No Motive. This is Never Ending Cloudy Day right here on Studio B. See you next time. Thanks for listening. Bye.

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On this show, you'll hear solutions journalism for social justice, fueling action, not despair. I'm Sonali Kolhatkar, host and executive producer. This week, we'll present a special on freedom and independence in the United States. As the nation marks its 250th anniversary, who really gets to be free? First, Heba Gawayed, a sociologist at CUNY Hunter College, will analyze the Supreme Court's shattering rulings on asylum seekers and TPS holders and what it could mean for more than a million lives caught in the crossfire. Then we'll turn to Lydia Koza, a prison abolitionist whose wife, Autumn Hill, is one of the Prairie Land defendants sentenced to decades in prison as the first victims of Donald Trump's crusade against the mythical organization of Antifa. And finally, we'll hear from organizer Erin Carter about Day One, a new campaign challenging the nation's whitewashed history and presenting a bill of essential rights. That's coming up in just a moment.

0: 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The United States Supreme Court on Tuesday, June 30th, handed down a rare defeat for President Donald Trump by upholding the birthright citizenship assertion of the U.S. Constitution's 14th Amendment. But just a week earlier, two shattering rulings upended long-standing immigration pathways. In back-to-back 6-3 rulings on the same day, conservative justices upheld the practice of turning away asylum seekers at the U.S.-Mexico border, and they affirmed Trump's desire to overturn the temporary protected status of 350,000 Haitians and 6,000 Syrians currently residing in the United States. Joining me to tell us all about it is Heba Gowayed. She's a writer and associate professor of sociology at CUNY Hunter College and Graduate Center. She's the author of the award-winning book Refuge, How the State Shapes Human Potential. And she wrote a piece in the Guardian newspaper about the Supreme Court's rulings. Welcome to the program, Heba.
1: Thank you for having me, Sonali.
0: I have to say, I honestly was kind of bracing myself for the Supreme Court to overturn birthright citizenship, just given how much it has affirmed the Trump administration's agenda, going as far as to, you know, focus on semantics, bending over backwards to rewrite the Trump's own sort of the intention behind his words, etc. Let's talk about the TPS specific ruling. TPS, I understand, was basically as a designation that was created to protect people who wouldn't necessarily be eligible for asylum. Is that right?
1: Right. So, you know, unfortunately, what we saw today in terms of birthright, just briefly, is something that should have never, ever gotten to the Supreme Court. You know, the Constitution is quite clear on what birthright citizenship is, what it entails, and it is really a foundational building block for what this country is, which is a country of immigrants. And that brings us to the tragedy that is this TPS case, which is that asylum law by definition is very narrow. So the only people who qualify for asylum, and that's not just in the United States, but globally, as per the United Nations definition, which is adopted by these states, is for people who are fleeing persecution on the basis of race, on the basis of identity, on the basis of tribe. And so it's actually a very narrow definition of who qualifies for refuge. And so what's happened in the United States, as well as in other countries, is for a creation of an alternative category. In the case of the United States, that's what we call temporary protective status, which allows for the United States to provide refuge for people or to provide a space for people to be safe from violence. And in this case, it's from endemic violence in their countries as a result of wars or other forms of conflict, as a result of pandemics, as a result of natural disasters, to be able to be safe as those things are happening in their countries. But the problem with TPS, Sonali, was that it never allowed a pathway to residency. And so what ends up happening is that people can get a renewal of that designation every 6, 8, 12 months, without there ever being a pathway for them to stay. And given that these violences in these countries are not stopping, given that environmental degradation is only on the rise, given that our world is becoming more and more unequal every day, what ends up happening is that these people have been here for over a decade, in some cases over several decades, have built lives, have U.S. citizen children, and now all of a sudden they're being told that that status is being canceled on the basis of racism against them and nothing more.
0: Haitians in particular, 350,000 of them residing in the U.S. under TPS. The TPS designation was created in, I believe it was 2010, when there was a devastating earthquake in Haiti. Over 100,000, I think it was 150,000, 160,000 people were killed, which is an unimaginable death toll from a single incident. And so these are folks who have helped to sort of revitalize Springfield, Ohio, for example, right? What's going to happen to them now?
1: So, you know, it's not only the devastation of the Haitian earthquake. Haiti has been a victim of global colonial devastation, whether it be the fact that, you know, the only reparations ever paid for enslavement were paid by the people who were enslaved themselves, the Haitians who paid it to the France in what some have called the greatest heist in history. Haiti was colonized by the United States. The United States played a role in maintaining authoritarianism there. And so when we're talking about Haiti, you know, we are talking about the earthquake, which is when this designation happened, but we're also talking about a country that has not had its fair shot. And then all of these people came here. They are extremely productive. I mean, you know, by some estimates, it's over $30 billion in contributions to the economy, you know, and not that anybody needs to contribute to have their humanity valued, but it's also just a fact of what immigrants do for this country, including these immigrants who also, Sonali, don't get to access any of the health, social service benefits. And so you have people who are paying into a system that they really cannot benefit from, and who are members of our communities. I mean, you know, something that compelled me to write this piece that you're referencing is that I have a Haitian student, and I have Haitians who work in my building. And these are lovely, lovely human beings that are just trying to live in safety and should have every right to, especially as the U.S. State Department continues to classify Haiti as a do not travel zone, a level 4, recognizing actually some of its gangs as terrorist groups for their targeting of Americans and for their for the violence that continues to exist there. And so to send all of these people back and to really give them the impossible choice of, you know, facing indefinite detention within ISIS prisons or to go back to a country in which they, you know, fled from due to this violence is really a horrific turn of events. And it's not just the Haitians or the Syrians that this is going to impact. There's 1.3 million people in the United States that hold temporary protective status, and all of their futures are imperiled by this decision.
0: Right. The Trump administration could choose to apply the Supreme Court's ruling to every single category, a national category that is here under TPS. And I want to pick up on what you were mentioning, that this is a status that has, you know, for depending upon the country designation, has been extended usually over and over again. And so people build lives here. So when you give people, and it's similar to DACA, I think, in the sense that when you give people the ability to remain here legally, but always at the whim of the state and never with a option to turn that temporary status into a permanent status, they live here with deep insecurity. And those lives they've built, but also the ways in which they've contributed to the economy, can just slip away. And you pointed out in your story that something like half of the bodegas in New York City are owned and operated by Yemenis. You know, this is the kind of thing that it's going to hurt the U.S. to lose these people, right?
1: Absolutely. And every decision on immigration is similar in that sense, is that we have this understanding that immigrants cost the country. This is the understanding that is fed to us by these politicians. And it's not just, unfortunately, it's not just, you know, on the right, but even on the left, you see, or even among, you know, your mainstream Democrats, you see this language of securitization that has resulted in this behemoth apparatus in the form of ICE and the behemoth apparatus of our borders, which, by the way, the funding for them increased year after year, regardless of who was in power. And this, you know, with this Trump administration, we've seen that exploded and ballooned, but the apparatus has long existed. But this way of thinking, the securitization way of thinking, always imagines the immigrant as somebody who is dangerous, as somebody that you need to control, as somebody that's costing you. But actually, the data has never borne this out. Immigrants are huge contributors. They really do make this country what it is. If there is a great America, it is because immigrants created it. And to deny these people, to push them into precarity, to push them into the margins of society, is going to shape every aspect of our lives, culturally, culinarily, socially, because there's so many mixed status families as well in the United States, as well as, of course, economically, because immigrants are time and time again proven to be net contributors to the economy. As Trump has said, there's no price tag to this mass deportation policy that he envisions. It is a blatantly racist policy, and actually one of the most horrific maybe aspects of the Supreme Court decision, in addition to the substance of it itself, is the language that that Justice Alito used, where he dismissed all of the racism that has surrounded immigrants, saying these are reasonable policy declarations, right? And so this is a specifically and blatantly white supremacist position that's bringing us this. It's ideological and has nothing to do with the well-being or safety or prosperity of Americans, whether they are immigrant born or not.
0: The argument from the white supremacists is often because you broke the law, you should be deported. And if you want to stay in this country, you have to do it, quote unquote, the right way. But with this ruling, we see more and more legal pathways simply evaporate, right? And that is the point. And then also now there's a potentially large pool of hundreds of thousands, maybe 1.3 million people for ICE to round up and put into the giant cages that it has bought up around the country, many of which are sort of half empty. These are considerations, are they not, that we really need to understand this issue in?
1: Absolutely, right? So when we're talking about legal and illegal, right? Why don't people just come here legally? These are people, they were completely legal. A lot of them actually came in through parole. A lot of them came in with inspection. And whether or not they did, they were granted temporary protective status. They were seen to qualify for, and overnight, that's been canceled. And it's not just happening to TPS holders. We're seeing asylum seekers get systematically denied, get pre-terminated, which is a new term that a lot of people don't actually know, which means that people's claims are not even heard in United States courts, and instead they're sent to a third country to have their asylum claims heard there. We've seen the attack on H-1B visas, right, for workers. We're seeing permanent residency come under attack in terms of anybody who advocates for Palestine becoming ineligible.
0: And if you want to apply for a green card, you
1: To
0: have to
1: go
0: now do it from
1: back,
0: outside the country. That would have
1: exactly.
0: applied to me, to my parents.
1: And that you would lose the job, right? So say for instance you're getting your green card because it's through you've been working at a place or you're around your family. That means you're distant from your family, you're distant maybe from your children, but also you may lose the job that is allowing you to actually maintain your residency in the United States. And so these are nonsensical decisions, but what they're doing is canceling legal statuses that existed, and creating now new enforcement opportunities for the state, because you're right, they are building these warehouses. And these are for-profit enterprises, right? So for every dollar that GEO Group or CoreCivic donated, sorry, contributed to campaigns, they got $11,000 back by some estimate. That's 11,000% return on your investment, which is an astronomical amount. So this is absolutely a profit-making institution. It's a profit-making, sorry, a prospect. And if you're going to shutter the border in the ways that they're doing, you also mentioned the metering decision from the Supreme Court, and you're going to deny people from entering, well, you need to be able to fill those warehouses that you're building somehow. You need to be able to turn a profit somehow. And so this aspect of the Trump administration mass deportation policy, which is getting a lot less attention than the mass goons, is 100% central to the vacating of the United States of people of color, which is ultimately, I believe, the project of this administration. It is an ethnic cleansing project. And TPS is the single largest and potentially most fatal blow to immigrants that we have seen in contemporary United States history, because it is 1.3 million people whose lives are imperiled with the stroke of a pen.
0: You also point out finally, Heba, that Congress could actually take action and presumably after Trump leaves office, put forward some kind of legislation because to undo what the Supreme Court has done, because Supreme Court's rulings aren't the last word on anything. We, the people, are, elect representatives whose job it is to make laws. That is really how anything can and should happen in this country. And so it is something that Congress can undo, right?
1: So what this decision has done is that it's precluded the courts from having any say. So it's said that the executive's decision here is unbounded, but you're absolutely right. We have a system of checks and balances that, to my knowledge, has not been canceled. And right now, before Congress, there are two things that they can do immediately. So the House has already passed a bill that would protect Haitian TPS. That's now before the Senate. The Senate has been dragging its feet on it, but the House bill actually passed with bipartisan support because people, I think, around the country recognize the contributions that people are making to their localities and recognize how unpopular it is to forcibly remove hundreds of thousands of people from their homes and their communities, and for neighbors to watch neighbors be brutalized in this way. But the second thing they can do is they can pass legislation, which honestly, this is the original sin of this kind of temporary status, which you mentioned also DACA, similarly, is that they can pass laws that allow for people to actually have a pathway to residency and a pathway to citizenship who are on these temporary statuses. It should never be that people's lives, people's futures, people's ability to parent their children and go to their jobs in the morning should be subject to the whims of politicians, especially in this moment in which our politicians are blatantly and openly racist against them.
0: Well, Heba, I want to thank you so much for joining us today. I really appreciate your analysis on this issue. Thanks so much.
1: Thank you for having me.
0: And we'll link to the story that you wrote in The Guardian about this. My guest has been Heba Gowayed. She's a writer.

0: 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It is the first application of President Donald Trump's designation of Antifa as a terrorist organization. This despite the fact that Antifa is not an organization and the fact that no one was killed. The sentences are shockingly long, with a total of 450 years between 8 people. Among them are Autumn Hill, who received a 50-year sentence and whose wife now joins me. Raised in Tempe, Arizona, Lydia Koza is a prison abolition activist. She's also active in the transgender community and has worked as a freelance web developer and studied mechanical engineering. She is married to Prairie Land defendant Autumn Hill. Welcome to the program, Lydia.
1: Hi, thank you for having me.
0: So these sentences are unbelievable, and I cannot imagine what you're going through. I imagine this past year has been a tremendously anxious time. Let me first ask you to describe for our audience, just to put into context, what it was that your wife has basically been accused of doing, convicted and sentenced of doing. The incident was one where one lieutenant police officer was injured and nobody was killed. How do you explain it to people? What happened last year? July 4th, I believe it was.
1: It was July 24th, or sorry, July 4th, 2025. You can see how awake I am or not because of the amount of stress I've been going through. On July 4th, 2025, there was a noise demonstration at Prairie Land Detention Center in Alvarado, Texas. A noise demonstration is basically a demonstration of solidarity, a protest in support of people who are detained or incarcerated. My understanding is that the defendants wanted to show people who were put in this detention camp, which, by the way, almost nobody, you know, nobody there is, to my understanding, credibly accused of a crime. This is for civil immigration violations at most, you know, if even that, you know, ICE has taken these people and, you know, warehoused them after kidnapping them out of their, you know, homes and neighborhoods. The point of the protest was to show them, hey, you matter to us. We know your families miss you.
0: One person was injured, and the person who was convicted of injuring them was one of the Prairie Land defenders, Benjamin Song, who received the 100-year sentence. Is that accurate?
1: Yes. So after most of the protesters had already left, the facility staff told them to leave, and they left. An Alvarado police lieutenant showed up in response to what from the facility was a vandalism call. Note that they could not identify any of the defendants who were sentenced on June 23rd as having been tied to the vandalism conclusively or any act of vandalism. This police lieutenant showed up in response to what from the facility was a vandalism call, saw a fleeing unarmed protester and pulled his service weapon and turned this service weapon on fleeing protester. And what happened next, you know, we can kind of reconstruct from the, you know, the trial exhibits and the testimony at trial. But one of the most, I think, relevant things here is that the defense was not really even allowed at this trial to argue their case in defense of the defendant because the judge granted a motion by the prosecution to block arguments in favor of a self-defense

0: defense theory of the case before the defense had even had the opportunity to speak. And in response to this police lieutenant testifying that he pulled a gun on a fleeing unarmed protester.
1: So we have eight people, including your wife, who were now sentenced. This, as I mentioned, was the first time that the newly designated enhancement of Antifa has been applied. It seems pretty clear to observers that the Prairie Land defendants are being made examples of. Because this idea of Antifa being a terrorist organization is ludicrous. There is no organized, quote unquote, Antifa kind of grouping, right?
0: Well, yeah, no, there isn't. And this is one of the things that's especially shocking about the way that this case was prosecuted. Essentially, the government had cooperating, testifying defendants who did not go to trial. They accepted a plea deal and testified against these defendants who even said, no, like these people did not identify as a member of a group called Antifa. They said that no, there wasn't a group called Antifa, and it certainly could not be described as a terror cell. And the judge even said before or during the charge conference something like, and this is a bit of a paraphrase, do we really need all of this Antifa stuff in there? Whether they were Antifa or the Methodist Women's Auxiliary of Weatherford, why does it matter? So even by the charge conference, the judge was very skeptical of this idea of Antifa. And I think the thing that the Antifa prosecutorial frame opened up was that it allowed them to materially make the trial not about the defendant's conduct, especially because a lot of the defendant's conduct, they didn't do anything that would have been describable, as violence,
1: Their
0: and
1: actions did not rise to the level that justifies the sentences.
0: And but what this allowed the prosecution to do was drag in the defendant's beliefs and the defendant's literature, the defendant's personal lives, the defendant's romantic lives, basically everything that you would expect the government not to be able to bring in, because that's essentially a violation of the First Amendment, because the First Amendment covers freedom of belief, freedom of speech, freedom of the press, freedom of association, freedom of petition. And the government was bringing in material that would have been protected under this, for which notionally they could not be criminal, the defendants could not be treated as criminals for. And yet they used this material to scare the jury. And they used this material to dehumanize the defendants in the eyes of the jury.
1: The defendants who can be found online at prairielanddefendants.com. There's basically a website set up for them. I'm just looking at them. They are primarily women and people of color and trans folks. They represent the quintessential enemies of the MAGA project. And the people that the Trump administration would like to designate as other. On top of that, of course, they were involved in activism around immigration detention. And so, it feels as though so much of this entire case has been about symbolism and a sort of symbolic win for white supremacy, white male patriarchal, cisgender, etc., and supremacy. Would you agree?
0: Yeah, I think that this is, I mean, the prosecutorial frame in this case, I think, is fundamentally a conspiracy theory, and it's fundamentally a white supremacist conspiracy theory, because their entire premise here is that, the government has the right to do whatever it wants to people's bodies, to people's livelihoods. And I think that it's really illustrative, for instance, that they contrasted the defendants against a quote unquote, a group of quote unquote good protesters at the detention center who had protested on the same day, the day of July 4th, 2025, who were yards away from the facility. The detainees could not see them, and they had received permission effectively to be on the site, is what they, to my recollection, the witness who they called, who the prosecution called up, testified to. And the idea, it's just bizarre to me and contrary to the entire idea of protest, that they would contrast the defendants against authorized protesters. Because if you're an authorized protester, who are you protesting and what is the effect? Like,
1: by definition, protest is an act of dissent.
0: Right.
1: And if you're asking
0: right.
1: for permission, it isn't dissent.
0: Right. And not just that, but, you know.
1: And it's a protected, it should be a protected act under the First Amendment.
0: Right. And on top of that, if it's a protest to do something that you're strictly allowed to do and you've received authorization in advance, then, you know, the state even kind of gets away with treating a bright line legal activity as something that you're just privileged to be able to do rather than something that you have the right to do. And I think that it's not coincidental at all that these defendants are largely people of color and trans people and women, because these are people who got involved in activism because they are involved in their communities, because they care about people who the government has marginalized and who society marginalizes. And this idea of a quote-unquote terror cell, you know, this is a very old argument. Really, this has been the entire rationale in a lot of ways for the FBI and a lot of these, you know, three-letter agencies existing. Because, for instance, one of the FBI's first fixations was Martin Luther King Jr. They really, really despised him, and they really despised the civil rights movement. And they launched COINTELPRO to, you know, break up a lot of the civil rights movement, to try to sow, you know, discord within it, to try to quote unquote middle America, you know, the more privileged and much whiter section of America against them. And like, this is a shocking escalation. And at the same time, the trajectory of, as to how we got here is very sadly predictable, I think. And I think especially there are also through lines to the Reagan counter-revolution, to the Reagan increase in government paranoia and law enforcement militarization.
1: And this is where the abolition framework comes through, right? We've seen the defunding of the state and the funding of law enforcement, and that's come to a head. Abolition calls for the upending of that system, a reversal of that.
0: Right, because the U.S. has, you know, the largest prison population in the world per capita. And really what this has been about has been that it's a way for private prison contractors to make money, and for the U.S. government to dispose of political opponents. We have this constitutional loophole where you're basically allowed to be in, you know, the government is basically allowed to enslave you as long as it's punishment for a crime, quote unquote. And really what we're seeing here and just across American history, really in the history of totalitarian governments worldwide, is that whatever they are allowed to do to criminals, whatever, you know, the populace allows to happen to criminals, the government will eventually extend to anybody they want to do those things to.
1: I want to ask you, Lydia, finally, what happens next with the sentence? Your wife has been sentenced to 50 years. I mean, Trump has 2.5 years left in his term, and it's very possible that a future president might pardon the prairie landed defendants. But short of that, is there any possibility of appealing these sentences?
0: Yes, appeal is the next thing that we're pursuing. And I have to say that if there is any case that should be reversed on appeal, like in the last 30 years, it is this case. Because if you look at like a constitutional law professor's list of reasons why cases get overturned, this case like runs down the list and checks every box. Like, if every procedural protection that the defendants were supposed to have under the law, they were denied. Every obligation that the prosecutors had to due process, the prosecution shirked. There are arguable instances of judicial misconduct, like the judge declaring a mistrial when the jury pool looked unfavorable to the prosecution on a flimsy pretext, or as Jose Pagliari from Notice reported, the judge meeting with William Barr mid-trial. There are so many reasons why this case should be overturned that if the Fifth Circuit cannot pick even one of them and say, yeah, that was too much. Not only at that point do we not have constitutional rights for criminal defendants, we don't have an adversarial justice system. Like, at that point, the judicial system has fallen apart and has abdicated itself to being an instrument of the executive will. So I'm very hopeful for an appeal, but I also want people to understand that if there was ever a time when structurally I think the judiciary needs to reverse a conviction, it is this case.
1: Tell me very briefly about Autumn, your wife, and you, the two of you have only been married a few years.
0: We were not even married a year at the time all of this happened. We got married in November 2024. I met her in 2020. We started dating in 2022. She's just the sweetest person in the world. Like, she's so kind and she's so resilient and she's gone through so much. She had a really, really difficult early life. Like, her, you know, family of origin was a very repressive, you know, very religious fundamentalist environment. And she has just over and over again come back from really difficult circumstances to, you know, not only recover for herself and not only build something remarkable like out of herself, but also she is always trying to help people. She was always trying to help people be the best version of themselves. And it's such a burden not to have her here anymore. It is so painful to be separated from her, like, because she is so sweet and she is so good to other people, and, you know, we're all better off having her in our lives. And it's just abominable to me that the U.S. government wants to take this amazing, marvelous, sweet young woman's life away from her entirely, like, that they want to put her in a box for the rest of her life. Like, that's awful. And I feel, obviously, you know, I'm her wife, but where is the sense in this? I don't understand, like, how this could be motivated by any kind of, you know, it's either, I feel like, hatred or the most cynical sort of rational self-interest. Like, there isn't a reasonable, wise, compassionate reason for any of this. This is unjust.
1: Well, I wish you the best of luck. I can't imagine what you're going through. Prairielanddefendants.org is the best website, I assume, or .com for people to find out more.
0: Yeah, I was just about to have to check that. I was like, I was not sure. Yeah.
1: And we'll link to that from... Yeah. We'll link to that from our website again, prairielanddefendants.com. Lydia, good luck to you, to your wife, to all the defendants. Thank you so much for joining us.
0: Thank you. Thank you so much.
1: My guest has been Lydia Kosa. She is a prison abolition activist married to one of the Prairieland defendants, Autumn Hill. I'm Sonali Kohatkar, host and executive producer of Rising Up with Sonali, an independently produced, subscriber-supported program nationally syndicated to radio stations, free speech TV, and podcast platforms.

0: 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This year, the 4th of July marks the 250th anniversary of the United States. For Indigenous and Black communities, it has never symbolized independence. As Donald Trump turns the anniversary into a spectacle of white supremacy, Black and Indigenous activists have launched a new campaign to uphold what they call a Bill of Essential Rights. Here to tell me all about it is Erin Carter, an organizer based in Los Angeles with Day One, the newly launched movement marking the U.S.'s 250th anniversary. Welcome to the program, Erin.
1: Thank you so much for having me.
0: What is Day One? It's brand new, and I'd mentioned this Bill of Essential Rights. Give me the lowdown on this new campaign.
1: Absolutely. I mean, I think, you know, Day One is a lot of things, but at its core, it's a movement of people. It's a movement of families, of friends, of neighbors, of communities that have committed to a simple promise. And the promise is that there's not going to be another 250 years of the same kind of injustice that a lot of Black and Indigenous communities and other communities have experienced in the United States' history. So that's really at its core what it is. And what we're really focused on is thinking about what the past 250 years have held, and also really just trying to imagine what the next 250 years can be, and a real commitment to each other that whatever the next 250 years in American history is going to be, it's not going to be the same as the past 250 years. So it's a commitment to the future. It's a commitment to acknowledging the past. And it's a commitment, like you said, to really upholding this new Bill of Essential Rights that we think has a lot of application to a lot of communities, not only in the United States, but around the world.
0: And I want to get to that. But this idea that America is a land of it is basically stolen lands built by stolen hands. Explain that a little bit more and why it's so important that it's a movement led by Black and Indigenous communities.
1: Well, like you said, it is the history of the United States is those two things. It's that America is fundamentally a stolen land. And it also, America's fundamentally has been built by stolen hands. And I think the reason why we have that is as one of the key pieces is that it really acknowledges the particular history that both Indigenous communities have experienced at the hands of white supremacy, at the hands of what systems of oppression have existed in the United States and Black communities in particular, what chattel slavery has impacted, has the way in which chattel history and the history of chattel slavery has impacted Black communities. So we really feel like those two things are at its core, and that in particular, Black and Indigenous communities have felt the yoke of white supremacy in a way that other communities have recognized has been particular in the United States. And so when we think about what the next 250 years are moving forward, it feels imperative, as we mentioned, for our two communities to come together, for us to acknowledge as both Black and Indigenous communities, not only the work that we have to do in the future, but I think it's also important for us as both communities to acknowledge some of the harms that we've done to our communities in the past. But it really is at its core, recognizing the particular histories of both Black and Indigenous communities here in the United States, and a recognition that whatever the future we build moving forward, it will be built at the core with recognizing the impact of stealing land here in the United States, which is how the United States was founded, and the impact of chattel slavery and the labor that stolen hands have done to in the foundation and the building of the United States. So it is just at the core of what we do, because it's at the core of how the United States was founded, quite frankly.
0: So there's the history, which, of course, has been whitewashed, is being the battle over history says so much. And then there's the ongoing reality, right? We see Black and Indigenous communities often leading, unfortunately, the statistics around systemic and institutionalized racism and discrimination around housing, employment, education, healthcare markers, etc. That's not a coincidence, right, given its link to the nation's true history?
1: It's absolutely not. And I think it's kind of, you know, I think there's not a question of whether or not the research reflects this. I think that's somewhat frustrating, is that There has been this dialogue in the past that there was kind of a need to explain or prove the direct connections between white supremacy, between anti-indigeneity, anti-blackness, and the systemic outcomes, both societally, economically, that both, like you mentioned, that both black and indigenous communities disproportionately experience. And to your point, it's across all markers: education, income, housing, you know, health access. And so, yeah, that has been, I think, that has been very clearly proven with data. And so it's no surprise to me that Black and Indigenous communities continue to be at the forefront of these movements. And I think, and that is the very reason why they are the forefront of the Day One movement. And also just to recognize, I think this is a beautiful movement of Black and Indigenous communities. And this is not the first time. To your point, not only have Black and Indigenous communities led this, but there is a rich tradition and rich history of our communities coming together with unyielding solidarity to build a transformative history, a transformative future, I should say, for the United States. So we think of ourselves as standing on the shoulders of our ancestors, of those giants of the past that did the same kind of solidarity work. Our goal is really to pull that thread through the 21st century and to continue, like I said, the work of our ancestors in the past that have really built this Black and Indigenous solidarity that again, we're just trying to continue to pull that through our history and to teach that to the young ones that are looking for a new world. That, quite frankly, you know, that's who we work for, right? The young people right now that are looking for a future, that are looking for a community and a space where they feel equal, where they feel like they have the ability to grow and to be successful, and that they aren't going to be hindered, not simply just by their skin color or by their community, right? That they can, that it is really a merit question that folks are kind of facing moving forward. And so, yeah, to say this is a beautiful movement at day one, and we acknowledge the ways in which we're just continuing an incredible history of Black and Indigenous solidarity.
0: Let's talk about the Bill of Essential Rights. You know, we have the Constitution, we have the Bill of Rights, and both are under deep attack. And yet, neither have fully protected people's rights, even when enforced to their fullest, right? They were hard won, and they're still deeply flawed. And they're also steeped in ugly history. Although the original Constitution was based on the Iroquois Confederacy. Tell me about this Bill of Essential Rights and why it's an important thing to, what's in it and why is it important?
1: Yeah, and just to say, I think that your point is really one well made, right? Which is that at the end of the day, these are words on a page, and from the Constitution to the Bill of Rights to our Bill of Essential Rights, they are only animated by the people that say they mean something. And so, you know, I think that is the same for the Constitution. We're watching the Supreme Court make decisions in real time about precedent. And so to say there are words, there are aspirations that are written on the page, and then there are the people that will make them matter. And so we recognize that both of those are equally as important. It is important to put the words on the page. It is important to say that we as a people came together on this day, you know, on the anniversary of the 250th anniversary of the United States, to say that these are actually the rights, the essential rights that we believe in. 250 years from now, when hopefully people are celebrating the 500th anniversary of the United States, and they're celebrating the liberatory history of the United States, hopefully at that point, the hope is that they'll look back at this moment and recognize, hey, in 2026, these folks believed in these things that now we have, now that are so core to our culture, hopefully, and they'll be able to see that pathway. So we see both writing them down like we have with the Bill of Essential Rights, and then there's the second half, which is why we're here, why we've done this work, why we've gathered, because if people don't come together and say, actually, these do mean something to me, I will fight for them, I will defend them, I will go into my community and explain to people what they mean, then yeah, the words on the page don't mean anything. So we believe in both. And so that's why we've taken the time to write the Bill of Essential Rights, which, if, you know, we want people to go to dayonemovement.org and read them completely. But, you know, at their core, there really are, there's 11 of them. But the two central ones really focus on the right to land back and the right to reparations, which really connects, like I said, to our real core idea of understanding about the United States, which is that we are, you know, America was built on stolen land and built with stolen hands. And so the right to land back and the right to reparations really address those two key core issues. And then again, as you If you go onto the website, you can see the rest of them. But the ability, the right to feel safe, the right to consent, the right to basic needs. There, like I said, 11. But yeah, really mixing what we write on the page and our aspirations with the actions that we have are core to actually building the future and the world that we want to live in.
0: Reparations and land back are both reparative actions to undo the harms of enslavement and of stolen and of dispossession, right? That's the repair part of the work that there's been decades, actually more than centuries of work. Right from the start, there were people opposing enslavement and dispossession, right?
1: Absolutely. And I think, the conversation around land back and the conversation around reparations is a long and storied one. And I'd say, for me, the way that I've always understood it is, there's nothing more American than a hard day's work and a hard day's pay. And there's nothing more American than being able to say, this is your land and this is where your family is from. And so, there's deep connections with our own American, quote unquote, American culture and the right to land back and the right to reparations. And to say that those have been at the core of liberatory movements, not only here in the United States. Reparations and land back are not an American concept. They're something that we see across the world as the impact of global colonialism is what it is, as the chattel slavery is not something that just impacted the United States. The diaspora includes parts of Latin America and Central America as well. And so, these conversations around reparations and land back, I definitely acknowledge that they have been contentious, and they have happened for a long time. And I'll be frank with you, I'm a Black queer woman living in America, and so the framing of this can't happen just doesn't quite work for me. I live in a My life is organized around a number of things that simply could not happen. 25 years ago, people told me that I could not be married to a woman. 50, 60 years ago, they told my family that we could not go to college. 200 years ago, they told my family that we could not vote. I do all of those things today with pride, with dignity, with love, and with grace. So I don't exist in a world where America can't repair itself from the mistakes that it's made. And it only happens because we animate, we make up the United States. The United States is not a bureaucracy. It's not a code of laws. It's a community. It's a group of 50 republics that have come together and say, we live in different places, we live in different communities, and we want to be together as a community. So I don't understand America as a place where things can't happen. I imagine it as a place where we do the things that people said we could not do. And so reparations and land back are imperative. They are an intertwined necessity to address the harms that we know have occurred to both Indigenous and Black communities. And what we know more than anything, even outside of the political context, is that it is important, it is necessary to be accountable. And it is just simply frank that America has not been accountable for the harms that it has caused. It is clear, and been shown through history, just the impact and the ways in which Black and Indigenous communities have been at the foundation of the building of the United States. And so I think it's something that again, we recognize that politics are the way they were. And I like I said, I just don't live in a world where America can't, because so much of my life just doesn't operate that way. And so yeah,
0: Aaron,
1: we yes, I'm sorry.
0: I want to talk to you about the sort of economic systems that the Bill of Essential Rights addresses. In particular, there's a right to move freely and belong, which may not sound like something that's based on economic justice, but we often hear people say that, well, if capital has the right to move across borders, why not people? So that, and of course, labor being able to move across borders is very much linked to the economy. There's also the issue of the right to basic needs, which is on this list of essential needs, which means that we all have the inherent right to basic things, and that shouldn't be based on a profit motive. And also, I liked seeing regenerative food systems in a protected planet because capitalism has fueled climate change. How critical are these to uplift at a time when politicians are throwing their hands up in the air and saying, oh, we need to do something about inflation and affordability?
1: Yeah, I'll just say that I don't find them to be disconnected. The questions around affordability and living, I think questions of affordability get back to those basic needs. And also say, I think it's really important for us to reestablish or just maybe reconsider what our relationships are to politicians and whom works for whom and whom represents whose voice. We elect politicians to reflect our opinions. We reflect politicians to reflect what the community wants and needs. And I think there has been a disconnect over the past, depends on where you want to mark it. But there has been a disconnect between what politicians do and what we want them to do. And so I think I'm not particularly concerned with politicians telling me this doesn't fit with what they want to do. If it doesn't fit with what they want to do and the electorate says something different than the way in which our system works, they'll no longer represent that electorate. So I think reestablishing and reconnecting what our relationship with those politicians, I think, is really important. And I'll just say this also, you mentioned kind of the economics of the right to move freely and belong. And I don't want to discard the economics because I think they're a central piece to it. And I think when you reframe that question of moving across borders, of would you do anything to make sure that your child was okay? Would you move anywhere to make sure that your kid got food? Would you cross a border to make sure your baby had milk? When we phrase the questions in that way, they almost become a bit ridiculous because of course we would as parents. Everyone across cultures, across countries, everyone would do anything that they could to make sure that their kids were okay. That's an actual universal human feeling. And so when we say these things about the right to move freely, like I said, I know that there are economic systems that sit above them that I want to make sure we acknowledge. And I think to some extent, what's happened with a lot of our politics is that we've kind of forgotten our humanity. And that is the thing that connects us, right? I don't know a lot of what's going on in a Peruvian village right now, but I know like I'm connected to my kid the same way that they're connected to their kid. And so I think if we get back to our humanity, some of these rights and some of these questions that we have just become a bit more easier to answer.
0: Erin, give out the website again for day one, and what's next? How can people get involved?
1: Yeah, so the website is dayonemovement.org. You can either write one or you can spell out one. We've got both. So go to dayonemovement.org. You can sign up right now to get on our info list where we're seeing events happening all across the country. Read more about the website. And again, this is really about getting our communities involved. And so I think a lot of these issues, whether or not you're in Los Angeles, whether or not you're in the Black Hills, whether or not you're in Oakland, DC, Nashville, what is consistent across is that, again, we all have these same human wants and needs of making sure that we take care of our families, to make sure we take care of our future. And so we want folks to go to that website, learn more about the Bill of Essential Rights, sign up so that they can learn more info and join us in the movement.
0: Thank you so much, Erin, for joining us today. Good luck to you.
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0: My guest has been Erin Carter. She's an LA-based organizer with Day One. And I'm Sonali Kohatkar, host and executive producer of Rising Up with Sonali, an independently produced, subscriber-supported program nationally syndicated to radio stations, free speech TV, and podcast platforms.

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3: Earthquakes hit Venezuela, 7.5, magnitude 7.5 and magnitude 7.2, in addition to at least 20 aftershocks. This has caused massive devastation in Venezuela. The death toll is already, you know, the official death toll, I should say, is at around 160 people. But the U.S. Geological Survey, in assessing this earthquake, said, in assessing these earthquakes, I should point out, has said that because of the density of the population in the areas that were hit and the magnitude of this earthquake, it is possible, and in fact, quite likely, that the death toll will be much higher. And they gave an estimate of somewhere between 10,000 and 100,000. Really hope it doesn't come to that. But again, this is really, really serious, extreme magnitude earthquakes. And, you know, you're seeing images on screen right now of kind of the aftermath. I think what's really important to point out with this story and what most mainstream media is not pointing out is that Venezuela has been facing extreme U.S. sanctions for over a decade. U.S. sanctions started on Venezuela in 2014 under President Barack Obama, who declared, just circling back to our conversation earlier, Barack Obama, a Democrat, who declared Venezuela was an unusual and extraordinary threat to U.S. national security. And as such, they must be slapped with over 1,000 sanctions. So in the aftermath of Obama's presidential decree from 2014, Venezuela has been hit with over 1,000 sanctions. And with this kind of warming of relations only caused by Washington bombing Venezuela on January 3rd, the sanctions are actually still in place. What there has been is certain licenses and sanctions waivers on certain specific things. Like, for example, the U.S. just controlling Venezuela's oil sector. This does not mean that Venezuela has access to the international financial market. It does not mean that over the past 10 years, it has not suffered, for example, in 2018, from 2017 to 2019, a over 90% decrease in its GDP. What does this mean for the infrastructure of a country when you lose 90% of your GDP due to U.S. sanctions? What does it mean for your ability to import materials you need to repair your buildings, reinforce your infrastructure? Venezuela is in a tremendously vulnerable place when this earthquake hit. And Rania, it reminds me of, you know, the natural disaster that took place in Syria and Turkey. You know, a similar situation where really the conditions in the country are already so fragile, already so, you know, at a loss because of years of hybrid war. And in the case of Syria, actual war driven by the United States, that when such a thing happens, the devastation is even worse. And so, you know, to that, I just end by saying that our hearts, of course, are with the people of Venezuela as they face this horrific, the aftermath of this. It is, again, likely just due to how earthquakes work that there will be continued aftershocks. Venezuela, again, Caracas, the capital, has a lot of tall buildings. Some of those buildings have collapsed. Others are now severely damaged. The foundation is damaged. And so it's going to be a really long rebuilding period. Venezuela was already, again, in an economic rebuilding period because of the harsh sanctions from Washington. So this is a really difficult moment. And I think we're going to be hearing an updated death toll in the coming days. There's a lot of missing people. I think you said at the top of the show, there's over 10,000 missing people. Again, our hearts are with Venezuela right now. And you know, of course, natural disasters in their name are natural, but they become way worse when countries are unable to keep up their national infrastructure, unable to strengthen their national economy because the U.S. does not politically agree with them and they put a stranglehold on their economy. So end to all sanctions now. We've seen this with Cuba when Cuba has been hit with different tropical storms there. I mean, again, they take great measures to protect their people, but all countries should be free to be able to develop their infrastructure and not be constrained because the U.S. does not allow them to import anything with U.S. parts, which is the case for both countries.
1: Breakthrough.
4: This week started with a vast sell-off of tech stocks, not just in the United States, but all around the world. As gasoline prices soar, the Trump administration, the Trump White House, lifted the U.S. imposed sanctions that prevented Iran from selling oil. We have entered a period of extreme political and economic destabilization.
5: We need a new system. We need a new society. We need to demand that which may have sounded impossible even a few weeks ago, but is not only realizable, but an imperative necessity.

0: Welcome to the Socialist Program. We are happy to have Professor Richard Wolff join us for our regular weekly segment where we discuss the biggest stories related to the economy. I'm your host, Brian Becker. This show is only possible thanks to the support of our patrons at patreon.com/thesocialistprogram. 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Richard Wolff is the co-founder of the organization Democracy at Work. He's the author of many books, including Understanding Capitalism, which is available at democracyatwork.info. Professor Wolff, welcome back.
1: Thank you very much, Brian. Glad to be here.
0: Richard, I'm sure you noticed that on Monday when the week opened, there was this massive tech sell-off. And then, you know, by Tuesday morning, things stabilized a little bit. The markets were still down. But you can see if one reads the Wall Street Journal or the Financial Times that the investor class, the capitalist class, are very, very worried. I mean, they're making huge amounts of money, so they're not worried in that sense. But they're very worried that the whole show could come undone. It feels like such a gigantic bubble, especially in tech stocks, is all of this hundreds of billions, maybe trillions of dollars of investment into the potential profit-making element of AI, but yet without any real profit-taking from these new technologies. Anyway, everyone within the investor class and within the financial, you know, newspaper world, they're all worried. They're very worried. At the same time, the U.S. government failed in its war against Iran, the U.S.-Israeli war against Iran. And now the United States, under Trump, we said, we're going to obliterate Iran. We have obliterated Iran. We've destroyed them, is actually now making concessions to Iran so that Iran, and just for our audience, a concession from imperialism to a global South country means allowing that global South country to sell its own natural resources. Shouldn't really be a big prize. Anyway, I want to get your take on what's happening.
1: Well, I think I want to go back to the first thing you said, because I think that's what's going on. And let me do it historically, because you know that that's the way I make sense of the world. The National Bureau of Economic Research, which is a major institution that's sort of half private, half part of our government, keeps track, among other things, of the business cycle, the rise and fall, capitalism's unchanged from the beginning instability. You talked about destabilization. I also want to say this is a very unstable system. And the National Bureau keeps track. And so we know that on average, every capitalist system in any country where it has settled to become the dominant system, which is most countries in the world after all now, it brings with it a crash of some kind on average every 4 to 7 years. Every 4 to 7 years, there's suddenly layoffs of huge numbers of people, collapse of many businesses, unemployment, government crisis, blah, blah, blah. And we've had them that way too. So just to remind everyone, we had a crash at the beginning of this century in the year 2000. We had a crash again 7 years later in the year 2008. We had a crash a little bit longer than that in the year 2020, the so-called COVID-19 crash. Okay, counting from 2020, how many years have we had? Well, we're in the sixth year. Bingo, we're due. And people who know, who pay attention, know that that pattern has not changed for hundreds of years, even despite Keynesian economics and all the other efforts to control haven't worked. So keep in your mind, there's a sense that we're due for it. Number one. Number two, we have a whole new problem, which is China, that the capitalist system of the West, whatever you think of China, is it socialism, is it something else? That's not the issue. The issue is they operate in a different way with a different system. And they have devoted themselves to producing whatever the West produces, either better quality or a cheaper price or both. And we've not had that situation, let alone a society that proved itself capable of doing that on a scale no one thought was possible. That includes, this is crucial, everything having to do with AI, agent AI, or any of the other so-called latest technological breakthroughs. The Chinese are matching or exceeding, either in quality or in cheapness. And that means that whatever the United States companies are developing, the notion that they can control in the manner of monopolists this new technology and charge literally whatever they want, which they could do in the early internet days, right up until 2012, 2015, but they can't anymore. So what we have now is a whole new question. Have we seen an investment boom that will be undone by having the Chinese offer whatever they got cheaper and better at a much lower price and therefore negate all of this investment? And it's not just investment in AI and all of the technology, but in all the power sources, these data centers and the power needed to run them. All of that may not be necessary. One of the things the Chinese are doing is showing that they can produce these products that using much less energy, rendering the whole building out of energy unnecessary. So, and now the last one. As if all of this weren't enough to create real nervousness, there is the Iran story. And the Iran story is important because the dominant American power was stopped in its tracks. It tried to control Iran a year ago with a war, 12 days. That failed. It tried again on February 28th of this year, and it failed again. And now they have to, yes, let the Iranians ship their oil out of the country, get rid of the sanctions that were levied against them before, getting in return, well, basically nothing. And so if that's a pattern, and that's what it looks like, and if the Israelis are going to be left hanging out there to dry, which it also now looks like, well, then here's what you know. And I'm going to, instead of giving you my opinion, I'm now going to give you the opinion of Moody's Investor Services, one of the three great risk assessing corporations in the world, an American company. They issued a report this last week, a couple of days ago, in which they said the chances for a significant recession in the U.S. economy over the next year is 49%. That's called flipping a coin. That's half-half. Half it'll be, half it won't be. That is the worst prediction that I know of out there, but it's coming from a very conservative, there's not a hint of radicalism about Moody's, never has been. It's a capitalist corporation that services other capitalist corporations. That's how nervous they are. And the sell-off of tech stocks is just another symptom. People are getting very scared that they may have bought wildly overpriced NVIDIA or other corporation stocks and be stuck with them as they collapse. This is what happened, by the way, early in the year 2000, seems ages ago, but not that long ago, when everybody who had bid up the prices of internet stocks, that's why that crash in the early months of the year 2000 was called the dot-com crash, because it was those companies that were identified with the name something something dot com that were the ones that fell apart, having been bid up to hundreds or thousands of dollars per share, that collapsed into nothing. So is such a collapse possible? Of course. Has it happened before? Yes. In the recent past, you bet. Is it now likely? probably more so than it even was then, because there was no China problem then, and the power of the American empire wasn't in question. So you add those two, you got a very, very tense situation. And by the way, just a footnote for people to understand. That's why Mr. Trump has to make a deal with Iran on Iran's terms, because he's been told by his advisors, some of whom I know personally, he's been told, if you don't, you're going to add one more destabilizing dimension or variable to this dangerous situation, namely a rising price of oil. The system cannot handle more than one, maybe two of these critical moments at the same time, not four or five. And so you have no, if you know what you're going to be, I'll quote it this way. They tell him, if you don't get out of this situation, you're going to be the Herbert Hoover of this century. And that was the man, remember, who was president when everything collapsed in 1929.
0: Yeah, and Trump was very explicit about that. He said, I don't want to be Herbert Hoover. It's the thing I'm afraid of. Most politicians kind of conceal what their fears are. Trump, yeah, just whatever. I want to talk about, in our last little few minutes, I want to mention something else, Richard. And it's a theme we've talked about, but I want to give it a little more context. Today is Election Day. We're

0: people in that age group say they look favorably upon socialism. One third of those say they look favorably upon communism. That's before the economic crash. If there is an economic crash, which there will be, and you have rising unemployment and foreclosures and people who can't get health care anymore, the interest in socialism, the interest in an alternative to capitalism is going to skyrocket. And, you know, here's my final point. I heard early this morning that of the 48 teams in the World Cup taking place here in the United States, not far from where we are right now, the United States is the only one of those 48 countries that doesn't have a universal healthcare system. And I was like, is that possible? So I looked it up, and here it is, going through the list of the 48 countries against universal healthcare status. Every country there, virtually from Canada, the UK, all of the West European nations to Japan, South Korea, Australia, New Zealand, and even lower and middle income countries like Ghana, Morocco, Egypt, Ecuador, Colombia, Paraguay, Algeria, Tunisia, and Uzbekistan have some form of national health care. The exception, according to this research, is the United States. In the condition of a major economic crisis, while socialism politically is making a comeback, and people are going to go through unnecessary suffering. And that's what a recession or a depression is, but especially aggravated when you don't have access to healthcare in particular. That is a combustible set of circumstances for the beginning of a new, let's call it a class struggle led by socialists. I mean, I feel, without having a crystal ball, that all of these political and social circumstances have come together sort of at the same time. Anyway, you get the last word.
1: Well, you know, let me make explicit what you've left at the end of your little talk there, Brian. All revolutions that I understand have happen as the accumulation of pressures and tensions that were not resolved. And they grow and they come together, and then there's the break. Whether it's the American Revolution, you know, the United States was a docile colony of Great Britain for many, many, many years, and then it wasn't. And, you know, and France was a feudal society, the par excellence feudal society of the par excellence, French, right? That's a result of the dominance of the French through their feudalism until in 1789, no more, right? And instead, we have Bastille Day coming up in a couple of weeks. That's the reality. And why we would imagine it's otherwise now, we have an accumulation of fundamental issues that are not being resolved. The fact that in this year, 2026, we have to face that we have a resurgence in our country of white supremacy, of anti-female, anti-black and brown, that we have a president who will not let immigrants from brown countries in, but makes a special possibility for a handful of white South African. It staggers the mind, not the event itself, but that in this century, after everything we've gone through, that we're living through the middle of the anti-colonial era of human history, we should still have efforts. Somebody wants to take over Greenland? You got to be kidding. It becomes just on the edge of ridiculous or tragic, right? Israel, an attempt to make a settler colonialism 3 centuries too late. That had to be done in the 17th and 18th century. Then Britain could take India. Then it could take Australia. Then it could... But you can't do that now, not when you're in a world of anti-colonialism. The only way you can do that now is by an urgent genocide. That we're watching, we're seeing, right? And that can't work that for a while. And then it builds, and you see it now. There's a dead end, and the United States is going to drop Israel by the side of the road. At least that's the way it looks now. And they can yell and scream, and it will not be heard. You know, and for the Jewish tradition, it's a disaster.

0: monster that was waiting to happen, and now it's happening. And even if it doesn't work out that way now, even if they can recoup, then it's just postponing the denouement, as the French would say. So I think, yes, I think you're seeing the reflection in this country of the victory of socialists in New York, in Washington, socialists all across the America. Those 62% you just talked, they are all watching the news and thinking, gee, maybe I could be a candidate for school board in Wichita or for Congress in California or wherever they are. They are beginning to realize their political leftism can win elections. It's big enough now. It's broad enough now. Yeah, so far in the Democratic Party. But that too is a historical question. I want to remind people, you're in a party until you're not. I read this morning, maybe you knew about it already, Brian, but ironic as it may be, that Tucker Carlson and Marjorie Taylor Greene announced this morning they're not in the Republican Party anymore. They quit. And they've been those things, Republicans, all of their lives, as they say, but they can't do it anymore. Okay, whatever you think of them, you're seeing the breaking up as the crisis shakes everybody's sense of who they are and where they belong.
1: Richard Wolff is the co-founder of the organization Democracy at Work. He's the author of many books, including Understanding Capitalism, which is available at democracyatwork.info. 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
2: Breakthrough. Here's the front page of the New York Post the day after the New York City primaries. It says, three Israel cop and private property hating Mamdanites win Democratic congressional primaries. These three ran on an explicitly pro-Palestine anti-genocide platform. It was the most emphasized issue of these races, and they all won on that issue. There's been a shift going on inside of the Democratic electorate for a very, very long time. It's exciting that these people have won. It's even more exciting about the other two women who won. Claire Valdez and Daria Lisa have been very strong proponents for Palestinian rights, and I'm very excited about people like them, having more people like them in Congress. That is a net positive. On the other hand, I am concerned about a Democratic Party rebrand here. The idea of taking over the Democratic Party from within, it's been a plan for decades, and it just hasn't worked because this party is beholden not to its electorate, its base, which is like 80% in favor of Palestine, but to its donors. Its donors are empire and corporations. The Democratic Party is always going to self-correct to serve them because the Democratic Party operates like a company and its shareholders come first. I mean, Kamala Harris lost because of Gaza and she didn't care. This party threw away an election to support a genocide. So, I mean, I have two minds on this. I'm very excited that you're gonna have people in Congress like these two women who won in New York City. That's a pretty big deal. It's fantastic. I'm not saying that these corporate hacks should not be primaried, but if we funnel all of this energy, all of this movement building that's taken place over these years into changing this party, it will die inside of it because the Democratic Party is, as I've seen my entire lifetime, where movements go to die.
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2: Is North Korea quietly becoming the world's most shocking economic success story? Decades of international sanctions were meant to strangle it, but now even mainstream media outlets can't ignore that North Korea is not only surviving, but economically thriving. We'll discuss this, plus Xi's summit with Kim Jong-un on today's China Report. Welcome to the China Report. Every week, we'll be helping you sort through all the propaganda with an independent view of the country we're taught to hate but know so little about. I'm your host, Amanda Yee. These are this week's headlines. 2 weeks after the U.S. blacklisted nearly 80 Chinese firms over alleged military ties, including BYD, Alibaba, and Baidu, Beijing has fired back. China's Ministry of Commerce announced Monday new export restrictions on dual-use goods on 10 American companies, including rare earths giants MP Materials and USA Rare Earths. Beijing also simultaneously barred government procurement from nearly 50 U.S. defense contractors like Lockheed Martin, Boeing, and General Atomics. Beijing's message is clear. Washington's moves won't go unanswered. Experts call the response largely symbolic but strategically pointed, mirroring the U.S. tactic of using export controls as a geopolitical cudgel. With both sides now slapping restrictions on each other's corporate giants, it appears the trade war may be escalating, despite a recent trade truce between Presidents Trump and Xi. China just surpassed the West in building the world's most powerful supercomputer. Not only that, they built it using entirely domestic components, proving that U.S. export controls are no match for its technological ambition. Shenzhen's Lineshine machine has topped the top 500 ranking, achieving 2.2 exaflops per second, beating the top U.S. system, El Capitan, which had held the crown for 18 months. Crucially, this is the first time China has reached the top spot using only homegrown chips, networking gear, and software, including Huawei processors. The feat is a direct counterpunch to Western export restrictions on advanced tech, which were specifically designed to block China from reaching this level. While Chinese chips remain less efficient than U.S. ones, Lineshine compensates by linking more processors together and drawing over 42 megawatts of power, 40% more than its American rival. Experts say Lineshine excels in traditional scientific computing like drug discovery, climate modeling, and engineering simulation, though it does lag a bit in AI-specific supercomputing, where it ranks fourth globally. China has just overtaken Europe as the global powerhouse of pharmaceutical innovation, and it's not even close. According to Pfizer Chief International Commercial Officer Alexander de Germay, the country now accounts for 40% of all worldwide oncology clinical trials while delivering drug development at three times the speed and roughly half the cost of Europe. In 2024, out of 81 innovative medicines launched globally, China produced 28, far surpassing Europe's 18. This marks a seismic shift in an industry long dominated by Western players. Meanwhile, the U.S. is already scrambling. The FDA just launched Operation Trailblazer to fast-track drug research, potentially shaving 6 to 12 months off development timelines. The Chinese military has accused Japanese military ships and planes of, quote, repeatedly conducting close-in tracking, surveillance, harassment, and provocations, unquote, during the Liaoning Carrier Group's deployment of more than 40 days in the South China and the Philippine Seas. Chinese state broadcaster CCTV released video footage Monday showing at least four tense close-range encounters with Japanese vessels and aircraft. Beijing stated they successfully warned off the Japanese forces. The footage showed Japan's Maritime Self-Defense Force patrol planes flying and an MSDF destroyer sailing near Chinese vessels and aircraft. China has not specified exactly when or where the incidents occurred. Japan's defense ministry, meanwhile, said in a statement the same day that MSDF ships and planes had tracked the Liaoning and two accompanying vessels sailing through the Miyako Strait into the East China Sea on Saturday, but they have yet to publicly respond to the allegations of provocation. Ties between the two countries have sunk to their lowest point in decades, following Prime Minister Sanae Takaichi's remarks in November that Japan could hypothetically intervene militarily in a Taiwan crisis. The West has spent decades trying to freeze North Korea out of the global financial system, but a stunning reality is taking shape on the ground. Recent articles from even corporate media outlets like the New York Times and the Wall Street Journal depict a North Korea that isn't just surviving, but economically booming. How has the country managed to survive and even thrive despite US and UN sanctions? Is this the beginning of a shift in media perception around North Korea? To discuss this and Xi's recent summit with Kim Jong-un, we welcome back Joo-hyun Park. Joo-hyun is an organizer with Noda-dol for Korean Community Development, as well as the Director of Engagement here at Breakthrough News. Joo-hyun, welcome back to the show.
0: Amanda, it's great to be here. Thanks for having me.
2: Well, it's always a pleasure to have you. Before we get started, I just want to point out that if you're watching this on BT Live or on YouTube, you'll be watching a shortened version of this interview. If you want to watch the full interview, become a subscriber. So Joo-hyun, just to jump into it, I was really surprised, as I'm sure you were, to see recent articles in mainstream media outlets like the New York Times and the Wall Street Journal tout the economic success of North Korea. You know, beyond the sensationalist headlines, there's a story here where the articles describe a North Korea that, you know, has a booming economy full of skyscrapers, Chinese EVs, smartphones, modern restaurants. You know, both of these articles attribute this success to North Korea's partnership with Russia and supplying Russia with munitions during the Ukraine war, as well as, you know, its trade relations with China. But I'm wondering, does trade paint the full picture here? Are these factors enough, as you see it, to explain this recent economic boom? And, you know, if not, is there something else at play here?
0: I think that's exactly the right question to be asking at this time, as we're seeing these outlets that have spent so many decades and so much money really denigrating the DPRK now starting to change their tune a little bit. And the explanation that they're proffering up is to look to the DPRK's international trade ties, particularly its recent increases through Russia and China, as the explanation. I think, you know, there's no getting around the fact that trade is incredibly important to any economy, right? There's really no economy in the world that's going to function or develop meaningfully without some level of trade. So I think we need to start there and recognize that it is important. However, trade alone also does not create development. You need a political system that can properly harness commercial revenues and then direct those towards development in a strategic manner. There's a lot of countries in the world that have access to far more commercial opportunities than the DPRK has and have had that access for far longer. But if you go to many of these places, especially in the global south, what you'll find is a completely uneven economy. You will see glittering tourist districts and very nice upper class neighborhoods that exist alongside immense poverty. And these outcomes are tied to a profit driven model because trade and commerce happen in order to expand private profit rather than public benefit. And that's the trap that a lot of global South countries end up in that they can't actually develop the strategic sectors of the economy or the institutions required to run them. And so they get relegated to things like raw materials, to low-end manufacturing, to tourism, and usually in service of monopolies in other countries that end up reaping the majority of the profits instead. And in the DPRK, that private incentive simply doesn't exist. So I think instead what we need to look to is actually the political system and the economic foundations. The DPRK's development is different, and you can see that in how they are actually utilizing their growing trade to advance national development goals. It's not just happening in pursuit of the profits of particular companies. In 2024, shortly after this expanded trade with Russia began, they initiated the 20 by 10 Rural Development Plan. And the 20 by 10 Rural Development Plan is essentially a plan to transform the rural sectors of the economy. And the way that they're doing that is through massive investments in 20 rural counties and cities each year over the next decade. And so what they've achieved so far is actually pretty remarkable. They've constructed over 113,000 new homes in more than 2,000 rural communities. They've built massive modern greenhouse complexes, dozens of new factories and new agricultural ventures. And this is really a targeted and rationally planned approach to rural development that's beginning to bring the country into a new stage of its socialism. And they are doing all of this while at the same time keep staying true and maintaining their urban development plans, which were in many cases in place even before this boom in trade started to occur around 2022, 2023. There were a lot of photos that were circulated earlier this year of the Hwasong District, which is a new part of the capital of Pyongyang. 50,000 apartment units have been built in this new district over the past 5 years. And this was a project that was launched in 2020 or in 2021. And so as a result of, so what we can see from that is actually that the DPRK's investments in its development actually precede the commercial boom that's happened in the last few years. And so looking to trade alone is actually not going to actually explain what is going on in the DPRK, because it's actually a much longer and more complicated story of how its political system has eschewed a profit-driven model of development in favor of a model that at times has been far more difficult, because the DPRK, you know, has been ostracized from the global economy for so long and has faced so many difficulties and hurdles, but at the same time also has been able to navigate these very rapid changes in world politics we've seen over the past few years in order to expand external relationships to its benefit based on an internal agenda, based on an agenda that really prioritizes building up the strategic sectors of its economy, its investments in the social wage and in overall quality of life and human benefit. And so I think that's where we get to the understanding that the existing economy will also matter when it comes to the development of any country, right? Any country can have a windfall of trade at any given time, but then if they don't have the proper economic infrastructure to be able to utilize that, then those profits are only going to be very short term. The long-term benefits will be few. But the difference between the DPRK and many other countries is that for so long, it has invested in its own industry, and it's also invested in its people in the form of housing, healthcare, education investments. Particularly, there is a very high level of technical expertise in the DPRK that allows them to then take advantage of these kinds of momentary advantages and benefits that have built up as a result of this recent trade boom. And that's why, you know, just within the span of a few years, we're seeing the DPRK producing its own smartphones, undertaking this massive construction boom. It's because they had the economic foundations and they had already made the requisite investments in their people to be able to do that on their own without dependence on others. And so I think that when we look to the DPRK and the recent successes that it's seeing, we need to understand that this isn't just a momentary blip. It is not a fluke, so to speak. This is the cumulative result of decades of strategic thinking that the DPRK has taken, and really also commitment to principles, right? The DPRK never undertook really major liberalization programs or really any kinds of efforts to kind of backtrack or step away from its socialism. And I think that what we're seeing today is actually the results and the benefits of that in the long term playing out. Mm.
2: Well, the economic system, I'd like you to talk a little bit more about, like, later in the interview. But for right now, I want to talk a little bit more about these two articles. Is there a reason for this particular timing now in terms of the release of these articles? Do you think it signals a softening of a stance in terms of media perception around the DPRK, kind of similar to what we've been seeing with China in the last 5 or 6 years?
0: Yeah, I don't necessarily think it's a softening of the media perspective. I actually think what's happening is that the DPRK's advances have matured to the point that they've become undeniable. And so as a result of that, you know, these outlets, primarily being news outlets or ostensibly news outlets, they do have to acknowledge that, really because it's a matter of credibility at this point. People in the West have a one-dimensional view of the DPRK. It's an anachronistic view as well. When you bring up the DPRK, many people imagine horrific conditions of famine, of poverty. And there was a very difficult period in the DPRK's history known as the Arduous March. It occurred after 1995 when there were massive floods in the DPRK that not only wiped out a lot of its agricultural base, but also its electrical grid. At the same time, the DPRK was under sanctions. It was diplomatically isolated because the Soviet Union had fallen, and along with the Eastern Bloc. And so it was in a very difficult position, geopolitically. And as a result of that, you know, there were a lot of difficulties that were endured by the people of the DPRK during that period. And that's absolutely undeniable. But the issue is that for the West, and really honestly, for the wider world, their image of the DPRK is really derived from this moment in time that at this point was 30 years ago, right? An entire generation has passed. And, you know, you can't actually have 30 years of famine in any country. That will just result in the erasure of that country, right? But somehow in the West, you know, that kind of illogical proposition is upheld that, you know, the people of this country have been uniformly starving for the last 31 years, when it's simply not true, right? The actual story of the DPRK in the last 31 years is much, much more complicated, much more dynamic. And for the majority of the time, the DPRK has actually been undergoing recovery. A lot of the agricultural yields, a lot of the economic outputs began to significantly bounce back after the 90s. But of course, difficulties remained for the DPRK during that time as well. But, you know, if you look at also the timeline of sanctions and when the U.S. began to impose its harshest sanctions on the DPRK, it was really after the first nuclear test in 2006. And then again, in the period between 2013 and 2017, when the DPRK was making both significant military advancements and also significant economic advances as well. Some of the most sweeping sanctions that were imposed on the DPRK happened around 2017. This was the time when the confrontation between the first Trump administration and the DPRK took place, when Trump was talking about fire and fury and totally destroying Korea. And, you know, in the years preceding that, the DPRK had achieved a level of external trade and exports that really in many ways were indicating that it was bouncing back very quick in like a very dynamic way from the economic damage that it had suffered in prior years. And so we can read the sanctions, and we can also look at how the U.S. has used these as a mechanism to really try to impede and crush the DPRK's development, and really to prevent the DPRK from being able to provide for its people, being able to achieve a level of, you know, prosperity for that, you know, is ultimately about being able to maintain a quality of life in the society as well. And so I think that, you know, what's really going on is that there has been a much longer story of DPRK recovery that's been ignored for so many years. And now, you know, that recovery is yielding really important fruit. And so it has become undeniable. And, you know, as a result of that, these major Western outlets, you know, which of course represent the corporate interests of the United States, now have to just, you know, come out with their tail between their legs and essentially confess that, you know, the situation, the DPRK, is not what people have been told for so long. But if you read these articles carefully, what you'll also see is that this is an attempt to save face. And it's also an attempt at narrative recovery, because particularly for the New York Times article, they don't actually spend much time talking about the economy of the DPRK or the kind of strategy that, you know, resulted in these outcomes. They're really focused on repeating a lot of the same slanders that we are used to hearing about the DPRK system. I think there's a point in the article where they make the suggestion that Kim Jong-un's personal weight is an indication of inequality in the society, which is... That's not journalism. That's like schoolyard bullying level of rhetoric. It really has no place in an intellectual discussion about, you know, world economies and, you know, politics. And so I think we can see that, you know, actually in many ways, the media coverage of the DPRK remains deeply unserious, right? They are just now in a position where they have to say the things that are no longer undeniable.
2: Well, I imagine that the success of the DPRK has prompted it to expand its economic ties. As such, there was a summit between China's President Xi Jinping and Kim Jong-un earlier this month. They held a two-day summit in Pyongyang. And this was Xi's first visit to North Korea in 7 years, I believe, and it like marked the 65th anniversary of the signing of their mutual defense treaty. And North Korea is the only country in the world that China has this mutual pact with. So the two leaders during their summit, they declared a new historical stage of cooperation, and they vowed to expand their ties across technology, across politics, across trade. But I think in terms of concrete outputs, it didn't seem like there was anything much that came out of it, or at least that's what the media is saying. So, you know, I'm interested to see, you know, I'm interested in your take on this summit. You know, why weren't there any specific binding policies that came out of it? Was it largely symbolic, as the U.S. media is portraying it as?
0: I don't think it was largely symbolic. I think this is one step in a broader process of strategic realignment that's taking place between China and the DPRK. I think the clearest indication that we saw of that was during Kim Jong-un's visit to Beijing last year for the 80th anniversary of victory in World War II. We saw that Kim Jong-un was given pride of place next to Vladimir Putin, next to, you know, China's Xi Jinping. Feel however you want about these leaders. These are very, very important political actors on the world stage. And the fact that, you know, the placement of, you know, where these individuals are in the photo shoots actually does matter pretty significantly, right? Because it gives us an indication of, you know, how China sees its interests as well. And, you know, I think what we need to understand additionally is that when there are these meetings between particularly countries like China and the DPRK, which share a socialist model, which share socialist politics, their orientation is not going to necessarily be towards making flashy declarations or statements from the get-go. That's something that happens a lot in, you know, modern world politics because of how press-driven a lot of things are, right? And because of the need for leaders in different parts of the world to really demonstrate to media that they are making, you know, demonstrable progress on certain issues. But then when it comes to China and the DPRK, that's not really going to be their concern, right? These meetings that are taking place, I think we can assume, are really high-level deliberations around the future strategy of the two countries when it comes to their shared regional concerns. And that's actually a very important development when you consider the longer arc of the China-DPRK relationship, because they are historically very close, and, you know, they do have a structural kind of unity that is unique for really any other country, particularly when it comes to China's relationships, because it doesn't have a defense pact with anyone else. But at the same time, especially since the 90s, there have been major contradictions between them. And I would say that, you know, the most important source of that has been the difference in their respective economies' orientations towards the world market, which has resulted in political disputes over time. In the 90s, China stopped its discounted trade policy towards the DPRK. They also stopped offering interest-free loans, and they normalized relations with South Korea. This was part of a broader reorientation that was taking place in China's foreign policy after reform and opening up. They realized that they needed to play more by the rules of the international liberal order in order to make their development strategy work. And, you know, I think one of the most pointed areas of disagreement in the last couple of decades was really China's acquiescence to UN Security Council sanctions against the DPRK for its nuclear program. They only really started to use their seat to block these sanctions in the last few years. And, you know, to me, what that's emblematic of really is the difference in the different places that these countries occupy in the world system. China's reform made it a manufacturing and technological pillar of the world economy. That's the leverage that it now has to stand up to the US. The DPRK was not interested in a similar route of liberalization or market socialism, and they also faced much harsher obstacles to their development. So they had to take the military route to build that leverage. And so what's happening now is a couple of things. You know, China's development strategy has brought it to a new phase where it can afford to be bolder. And at the same time, U.S. decline has been giving further impetus to U.S. aggression in East Asia for the last decade. We have the freedom of navigation patrols in the Taiwan Strait. We have military exercises taking place in the South China Sea. We have massive war drills being undertaken in the Korean Peninsula as well. In 2025, the U.S. military conducted war exercises for 274 days of the year. To China, these are not disparate problem areas, because the U.S. doesn't see it that way either. The U.S. military doctrine is to view the Pacific as a single battlefield, where they leverage every single flashpoint that's available to them, including Korea, to exert pressure and prevent the region as a whole from asserting greater independence. And so that requires China to look to its neighbors to build up closer ties with countries like the DPRK that it shares a special level of partnership with. And so I think that, you know, when we look to these types of meetings and their significance, we really need to understand that What's happening behind the scenes is in some ways more important than what they're willing to say publicly. But I think that, you know, the fact that they are both talking about the need to maintain regional peace, the need to prevent hegemonic powers from really bullying everyone else, indicates that they recognize that there is a shared threat and a shared interest in working together to act against those. But it's not only about, you know, U.S. military aggression that they're necessarily combating either. One major area of speculation is whether or not China and the DPRK talked about joint economic development along the Tumen River. The Tumen River is flows along the border between Russia and the DPRK. It's also accessible from China and flows directly into what Koreans call the East Sea, but is internationally recognized as the Sea of Japan. The reason this area is significant is because if China and the DPRK are able to establish commercial portage and transport along this river route, what they can do is actually take a lot of the products that are produced in China's northeast, and rather than having to export them through the Bay of Bohai and then circumnavigate the Korean Peninsula and then pass through various straits along the Japanese archipelago, they can just bring them directly to the main body of the Pacific. And then those products can both be exported around the Pacific and actually very likely within a few years exported along Russian waterways through the Arctic in order to reach markets in Europe. So what that could do, and you know, this would take many years to materialize, but what it could do is actually reorient the flows of both global trade and geopolitics in the region to great benefit to both China and the DPRK. And so I think that, you know, what we need to understand is that the discussions taking place are both about the near-term interests and the long-term interests that these countries share. And, you know, they're not going to necessarily announce plans or initiatives until it's time to do so. And, you know, all the details are worked out because they're not under the same kind of pressure that you find in a lot of capitalist countries where our politicians constantly have to play to media in order to, you know, retain any level of popularity and legitimacy among their base.
2: Yeah, I think that's a really good point. And we saw it a little bit in the Trump-Xi meeting as well. The official readouts between both countries were starkly different. You know, the summit in the Chinese readout kind of portrayed it as a major success and like a major step forward in U.S.-China relations. Whereas, you know, in the U.S. media, it was portrayed largely as a failure because, like, as you said, what we're kind of accustomed to in the West is looking for these really short-term immediate gains, which, you know, in their eyes, we didn't get because at the time there was like really no movement in opening up the Strait of Hormuz, no movement in ending the Iran war, no real movement, in terms of, the trade war. But, for China, they're thinking more in the long term. And so it was a major step forward in that sense. But I want to talk about, you know, what does seem significant, which is in their strategic relationship, which is that China has been quietly retreating from their demand of denuclearization for the DPRK, right? When Xi and Kim met last year in Beijing, their official readouts omitted any mention of denuclearization of the Korean Peninsula for the first time. And after Trump's meeting with Xi in May, the White House released a readout that the both of them had confirmed their shared goal of denuclearization of North Korea, but Beijing did not confirm this statement. And there was no public discussion of denuclearization after this meeting with Kim. So until relatively recently, both China and Russia supported this. So can you talk a little bit about this shift, you know, and also how do you see Beijing trying to balance this retreat while at the same time, the fact that, you know, trying to manage this relationship with the U.S. as well, and the fact that this could trigger U.S. allies like South Korea and Japan trying to strengthen their defense pacts with the U.S.?
0: Yeah, I think, you know, these are a lot of, I think you've done a great job of illustrating just how complex the playing field is, right, when it comes to the security situation in Northeast Asia and how the DPRK's nuclear program fits into that.
3: Breakthrough.
1: That will do it for our show here today. For BT, I'm Sean Blackman. We'll see you next time.
3: 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We're moving the conversation forward.

Hello, lovelies. My name is Isabella. My program is called Green Bubble Tea. And we are recording the show on June 1st, 2026. And today's show is going to be dedicated to jazz music. And we heard a song from Coleman Hawkins called Body and Soul. And kicked off with Sonny Rollins, St. Thomas, from the album Saxophone Colossus, released 1957. Next, we're going to hear a song from Miles Davis off of the 1959 album Kind of Blue called Blue in Green.

For those just tuning in, my name is Isabella. My program is called Green Bubble Tea. The show is dedicated to jazz music. And that song was from Dexter Gordon. It's called It Will Have to Do Until the Real Thing Comes. Ahmad Jamal Trio with I Love Music from the album The Awakening. Yusef Lateef with Love Theme from Spartacus. Hank Mobley with Dig Dis from the album Soul Station. And we kicked off that set with a track from Miles Davis called Blue and Green from the 1959 album Kind of Blue. Next, we're going to hear from Nina Simone, Revolution Parts 1 and 2.

Count Basie with Splanky. Prior was Nat King Cole with Unforgettable. Billie Holiday with Strange Fruit. And we kicked off that set with Nina Simone, Revolution Parts 1 and 2.

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1: We are about halfway through this week's edition of Green Bubble Tea. Green Bubble Tea is syndicated via the Pacifica Radio Network. My name is Isabella, your host. We are recording the show on July 1st. Now we're going to hear a duet between Ella Fitzgerald and Louis Armstrong, Cheek to Cheek.

I'm in heaven, and my heart beats so that I can hardly speak.

The revolution will not be televised by Gil Scott Heron. Prior, we heard from Bob Marley and the Wailers' Redemption Song from the album Uprising, which came out in 1980. Chain of Fools from Aretha Franklin from the album Lady Soul. And we kicked off that set with A Change Is Gonna Come from Sam Cooke. Next, we're going to focus on a specific genre which was popular in the 1990s, acid jazz. Acid jazz fuses soul, funk, and disco music with hip-hop and house music. And we are going to start off with perhaps the most well-known acid jazz artist, Jamiroquai, with his song Space Cowboy.

Brooklyn Funk Essentials with The Creator Has a Master Plan, Incognito with Everyday, Freak Power with Turn On, Tune In, Cop Out, Us Three with Come On Everyone, Get Down, and we kicked off with Jamiroquai, the song Space Cowboy. We've been listening to acid jazz music from the 1990s. It's a genre that fused classic soul, funk, disco, and jazz with more modern house and hip-hop music. Next song we're going to hear is from D-Influence with Good Life.

time has come when we may run to the hills, to the mills, in search for a thing we call fun. But we've got to get it on so we can live long, grow strong, and truly belong to a race or equal. The creator will never, never need a sequel. So we ask you all to join us in the universal prayer every month.

this about concludes this week's edition of Green Bubble Tea. Have a good weekend. Have a good rest of the holiday. Or I should say, good rest of the summer. The holiday, 4th of July, is this weekend. Stay safe. Thanks for tuning in.

Hi, my name is Kathy, and I live here in the Grand Valley. I like to hike Devil's Canyon and go cross-country skiing, and I really like to listen to KWSI Grand Junction 100.3.

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On this show, you'll hear solutions journalism for social justice, fueling action, not despair. I'm Sonali Kolhatkar, host and executive producer. This week, we'll present a special on freedom and independence in the United States. As the nation marks its 250th anniversary, who really gets to be free? First, Heba Gawayed, a sociologist at CUNY Hunter College, will analyze the Supreme Court's shattering rulings on asylum seekers and TPS holders and what it could mean for more than a million lives caught in the crossfire. Then we'll turn to Lydia Koza, a prison abolitionist whose wife, Autumn Hill, is one of the Prairie Land defendants sentenced to decades in prison as the first victims of Donald Trump's crusade against the mythical organization of Antifa. And finally, we'll hear from organizer Erin Carter about Day One, a new campaign challenging the nation's whitewashed history and presenting a bill of essential rights. That's coming up in just a moment.

0: 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The United States Supreme Court on Tuesday, June 30th, handed down a rare defeat for President Donald Trump by upholding the birthright citizenship assertion of the U.S. Constitution's 14th Amendment. But just a week earlier, two shattering rulings upended long-standing immigration pathways. In back-to-back 6-3 rulings on the same day, conservative justices upheld the practice of turning away asylum seekers at the U.S.-Mexico border, and they affirmed Trump's desire to overturn the temporary protected status of 350,000 Haitians and 6,000 Syrians currently residing in the United States. Joining me to tell us all about it is Heba Gowayed. She's a writer and associate professor of sociology at CUNY Hunter College and Graduate Center. She's the author of the award-winning book Refuge, How the State Shapes Human Potential. And she wrote a piece in the Guardian newspaper about the Supreme Court's rulings. Welcome to the program, Heba.
1: Thank you for having me, Sonali.
0: I have to say, I honestly was kind of bracing myself for the Supreme Court to overturn birthright citizenship, just given how much it has affirmed the Trump administration's agenda, going as far as to, you know, focus on semantics, bending over backwards to rewrite the Trump, you know, Trump's own sort of the intention behind his words, etc. Let's talk about the TPS specific ruling. TPS, I understand, was basically as a designation that was created to protect people who wouldn't necessarily be eligible for asylum. Is that right?
1: Right. So, you know, unfortunately, what we saw today in terms of birthright, just briefly, is something that should have never, ever gotten to the Supreme Court. You know, the Constitution is quite clear on what birthright citizenship is, what it entails, and it is really a foundational building block for what this country is, which is a country of immigrants. And that brings us to the tragedy that is this TPS case, which is that asylum law by definition is very narrow. So the only people who qualify for asylum, and that's not just in the United States, but globally, as per the United Nations definition, which is adopted by these states, is for people who are fleeing persecution on the basis of race, on the basis of identity, on the basis of tribe. And so it's actually a very narrow definition of who qualifies for refuge. And so what's happened in the United States, as well as in other countries, is for a creation of an alternative category. In the case of the United States, that's what we call temporary protective status, which allows for the United States to provide refuge for people, or to provide a space for people to be safe from violence. And in this case, it's from endemic violence in their countries as a result of wars or other forms of conflict, as a result of pandemics, as a result of natural disasters, to be able to be safe as those things are happening in their countries. But the problem with TPS, Sonali, was that it never allowed a pathway to residency. And so what ends up happening is that people can get a renewal of that designation every 6, 8, 12 months, without there ever being a pathway for them to stay. And given that these violences in these countries are not stopping, given that environmental degradation is only on the rise, given that our world is becoming more and more unequal every day, what ends up happening is that these people have been here for over a decade, in some cases over several decades, have built lives, have U.S. citizen children, and now all of a sudden they're being told that that status is being canceled on the basis of racism against them and nothing more.
0: Haitians in particular, 350,000 of them residing in the U.S. under TPS. The TPS designation was created in, I believe it was 2010, when there was a devastating earthquake in Haiti. Over 100,000, I think it was 150,000, 160,000 people were killed, which is an unimaginable death toll from a single incident. And so these are folks who have helped to sort of revitalize Springfield, Ohio, for example, right? What's going to happen to them now?
1: So, you know, it's not only the devastation of the Haitian earthquake. Haiti has been a victim of global colonial devastation, whether it be the fact that, you know, the only reparations ever paid for enslavement were paid by the people who are enslaved themselves, the Haitians who paid it to the France in what some have called the greatest heist in history. Haiti was colonized by the United States. The United States played a role in maintaining authoritarianism there. And so when we're talking about Haiti, you know, we are talking about the earthquake, which is when this designation happened, but we're also talking about a country that has not had its fair shot. And then all of these people came here. They are extremely productive. I mean, you know, by some estimates, it's over $30 billion in contributions to the economy, you know, and not that anybody needs to contribute to have their humanity valued, but it's also just a fact of what immigrants do for this country, including these immigrants who also, Sonali, don't get to access any of the health, social service benefits. And so you have people who are paying into a system that they really cannot benefit from, and who are members of our communities. I mean, you know, something that compelled me to write this piece that you're referencing is that I have a Haitian student, and I have Haitians who work in my building. And these are lovely, lovely human beings that are just trying to live in safety and should have every right to, especially as the U.S. State Department continues to classify Haiti as a do not travel zone, a level 4, recognizing actually some of its gangs as terrorist groups for their targeting of Americans and for their for the violence that continues to exist there. And so to send all of these people back and to really give them the impossible choice of, you know, facing indefinite detention within ISIS prisons or to go back to a country in which they, you know, fled from due to this violence is really a horrific turn of events. And it's not just the Haitians or the Syrians that this is going to impact. There's 1.3 million people in the United States that hold temporary protective status, and all of their futures are imperiled by this decision.
0: Right. The Trump administration could choose to apply the Supreme Court's ruling to every single category, a national category that is here under TPS. And I want to pick up on what you were mentioning, that this is a status that has, you know, for depending upon the country designation, has been extended usually over and over again. And so people build lives here. So when you give people, and it's similar to DACA, I think, in the sense that when you give people the ability to remain here legally, but always at the whim of the state and never with a option to turn that temporary status into a permanent status, they live here with deep insecurity. And those lives they've built, but also the ways in which they've contributed to the economy, can just slip away. And you pointed out in your story that something like half of the bodegas in New York City are owned and operated by Yemenis. You know, this is the kind of thing that it's going to hurt the U.S. to lose these people, right?
1: Absolutely. And every decision on immigration is similar in that sense, is that we have this understanding that immigrants cost the country. This is the understanding that is fed to us by these politicians. And it's not just, unfortunately, it's not just, you know, on the right, but even on the left, you see, or even among, you know, your mainstream Democrats, you see this language of securitization that has resulted in this behemoth apparatus in the form of ICE and the behemoth apparatus of our borders, which, by the way, the funding for them increased year after year, regardless of who was in power. And this, you know, with this Trump administration, we've seen that exploded and ballooned, but the apparatus has long existed. But this way of thinking, the securitization way of thinking, always imagines the immigrant as somebody who is dangerous, as somebody that you need to control, as somebody that's costing you. But actually, the data has never borne this out. Immigrants are huge contributors. They really do make this country what it is. If there is a great America, it is because immigrants created it. And to deny these people, to push them into precarity, to push them into the margins of society, is going to shape every aspect of our lives, culturally, culinarily, socially, because there's so many mixed status families as well in the United States, as well as, of course, economically, because immigrants are time and time again proven to be net contributors to the economy. But as Trump has said, there's no price tag to this mass deportation policy that he envisions. It is a blatantly racist policy, and actually one of the most horrific maybe aspects of the Supreme Court decision, in addition to the substance of it itself, is the language that Justice Alito used, where he dismissed all of the racism that has surrounded immigrants, saying these are reasonable policy declarations, right? And so this is a specifically and blatantly white supremacist position that's bringing us this. It's ideological and has nothing to do with the well-being or safety or prosperity of Americans, whether they are immigrant born or not.
0: The argument from the white supremacists is often because you broke the law, you should be deported. And if you want to stay in this country, you have to do it, quote unquote, the right way. But with this ruling, we see more and more legal pathways simply evaporate, right? And that is the point. And then also now there's a potentially large pool of hundreds of thousands, maybe 1.3 million people for ICE to round up and put into the giant cages that it has bought up around the country, many of which are sort of half empty. These are considerations, are they not, that we really need to understand this issue in?
1: Absolutely, right? So when we're talking about legal and illegal, right? Why don't people just come here legally? These are people, they were completely legal. A lot of them actually came in through parole. A lot of them came in with inspection. And whether or not they did, they were granted temporary protective status. They were seen to qualify for it. And overnight, that's been canceled. And it's not just happening to TPS holders. We're seeing asylum seekers get systematically denied, get pre-terminated, which is a new term that a lot of people don't actually know, which means that people's claims are not even heard in United States courts, and instead they're sent to a third country to have their asylum claims heard there. We've seen the attack on H-1B visas, right, for workers. We're seeing permanent residency come under attack in terms of anybody who advocates for Palestine becoming ineligible.
0: And if you want to
1: People
0: apply for a green card, you
1: to
0: have
1: go
0: to now do it from
1: back.
0: outside the
1: Exactly.
0: country. That would have
1: Exactly.
0: applied to me, to my parents.
1: And that you would lose the job, right? So say for instance you're getting your green card because it's through you've been working at a place or you're around your family. That means you're distant from your family, you're distant maybe from your children, but also you may lose the job that is allowing you to actually maintain your residency in the United States. And so these are nonsensical decisions, but what they're doing is canceling legal statuses that existed, and creating now new enforcement opportunities for the state, because you're right, they are building these warehouses and these are for-profit enterprises, right? So for every dollar that GEO Group or CoreCivic donated, sorry, contributed to campaigns, they got $11,000 back by some estimate. That's 11,000% return on your investment, which is an astronomical amount. So this is absolutely a profit-making institution. It's a profit-making, sorry, prospect. And if you're going to shutter the border in the ways that they're doing, you also mentioned the metering decision from the Supreme Court, and you're going to deny people from entering, well, you need to be able to fill those warehouses that you're building somehow. You need to be able to turn a profit somehow. And so this aspect of the Trump administration mass deportation policy, which is getting a lot less attention than the mass goons, is 100% central to the vacating of the United States of people of color, which is ultimately, I believe, the project of this administration. It is an ethnic cleansing project. And TPS is the single largest and potentially most fatal blow two immigrants that we have seen in contemporary United States history, because it is 1.3 million people whose lives are imperiled with the stroke of a pen.
0: You also point out, finally, Heba, that Congress could actually take action and presumably after Trump leaves office, put forward some kind of legislation because to undo what the Supreme Court has done, because Supreme Court's rulings aren't the last word on anything. We, the people, are, you know, elect representatives whose job it is to make laws. That is really how anything can and should happen in this country. And so it is something that Congress can undo, right?
1: So what this decision has done is that it's precluded the courts from having any say. So it's said that the executive's decision here is unbounded. But you're absolutely right. We have a system of checks and balances that, to my knowledge, has not been canceled. And right now before Congress, there are two things that they can do immediately. So the House has already passed a bill that would protect Haitian TPS. It's now before the Senate. The Senate has been dragging its feet on it, but the House bill actually passed with bipartisan support because people, I think, around the country recognize the contributions that people are making to their localities and recognize how unpopular it is to forcibly remove hundreds of thousands of people from their homes and their communities, and for neighbors to watch neighbors be brutalized in this way. But the second thing they can do is they can pass legislation, which honestly, this is the original sin of this kind of temporary status, which you mentioned also DACA, similarly, is that they can pass, laws that allow for people to actually have a pathway to residency and a pathway to citizenship who are on these temporary statuses. It should never be that people's lives, people's futures, people's ability to parent their children and go to their jobs in the morning should be subject to the whims of politicians, especially in this moment in which our politicians are blatantly and openly racist against them.
0: Well, Heba, I want to thank you so much for joining us today. I really appreciate your analysis on this issue. Thanks so much.
1: Thank you for having me.
0: And we'll link to the story that you wrote in The Guardian about this. My guest has been Heba Gowayed. She's a writer and associate professor of sociology at CUNY Hunter College and Graduate Center. And she's author of the award-winning book, Refuge, How the State Shapes Human Potential. 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

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It is the first application of President Donald Trump's designation of Antifa as a terrorist organization. This despite the fact that Antifa is not an organization and the fact that no one was killed. The sentences are shockingly long, with a total of 450 years between 8 people. Among them are Autumn Hill, who received a 50-year sentence and whose wife now joins me. Raised in Tempe, Arizona,

0: convicted and sentenced of doing. The incident was one where one lieutenant police officer was injured and nobody was killed. How do you explain it to people? What happened last year? July 4th, I believe it was.
1: It was July 4th, 2025. You can see how awake I am or not because of the amount of stress I've been going through. On July 4th, 2025, there was a noise demonstration at Prairie Land Detention Center in Alvarado, Texas. A noise demonstration is basically a demonstration of solidarity, a protest in support of people who are detained or incarcerated. My understanding is that the defendants wanted to show people who were put in this detention camp, which, by the way, almost nobody, you know, nobody there is, to my understanding, credibly accused of a crime. This is for civil immigration violations at most. You know, if even that, you know, ICE has taken these people and, you know, warehoused them after kidnapping them out of their, you know, homes and neighborhoods. The point of the protest was to show them, hey, you matter to us. We know your families miss you.
0: One person was injured, and the person who was convicted of injuring them was one of the Prairie Land defenders, Benjamin Song, who received the 100-year sentence. Is that accurate?
1: Yes. So after most of the protesters had already left, the facility staff told them to leave, and they left. An Alvarado police lieutenant showed up in response to what from the facility was a vandalism call. Note that they could not identify any of the defendants who were sentenced on June 23rd as having been tied to the vandalism conclusively or any act of vandalism. This police lieutenant showed up in response to what from the facility was a vandalism call, saw a fleeing unarmed protester, and pulled his service weapon and turned this service weapon on fleeing protester. And what happened next, you know, we can kind of reconstruct from the, you know, the trial exhibits and the testimony at trial. But one of the most, I think, relevant things here is that the defense was not really even allowed at this trial to argue their case in defense of the defendant, because the judge granted a motion by the prosecution to block arguments in favor of a self-defense theory of the case before the defense had even had the opportunity to speak. And in response to this police lieutenant testifying that he pulled a gun on a fleeing unarmed protester.
0: So we have eight people, including your wife, who were now sentenced. This, as I mentioned, was the first time that the newly designated enhancement of Antifa has been applied. It seems pretty clear to observers that the Prairie Land defendants are being made examples of. This idea of Antifa being a terrorist organization is ludicrous. There is no organized, quote unquote, Antifa kind of grouping, right?
1: Well, no, there isn't. And this is one of the things that's especially shocking about the way that this case was prosecuted. Essentially, the government had cooperating, testifying defendants who did not go to trial. They accepted a plea deal and testified against these defendants, who even said, no, like, these people did not identify as a member of a group called Antifa. They said that, no, there wasn't a group called Antifa, and it certainly could not be described as a terror cell. And the judge even said, before or during the charge conference, something like, and this is a bit of a paraphrase, do we really need all of this Antifa stuff in there? Whether they were Antifa or the Methodist Women's Auxiliary of Weatherford, why does it matter? So even by the charge conference, the judge was very skeptical of this idea of Antifa. And I think the thing that the Antifa prosecutorial frame opened up was that it allowed them to materially make the trial not about the defendant's conduct, especially because a lot of the defendant's conduct, like, they didn't do anything that would have been describable, like, as violence. Like,
0: their actions did not rise to the level that justifies the sentences.
1: Right.

0: And but what this allowed the prosecution to do was drag in the defendant's beliefs and the defendant's literature, the defendant's personal lives, the defendant's romantic lives, basically everything that you would expect the government not to be able to bring in, because that's essentially a violation of the First Amendment, because the First Amendment covers freedom of belief, freedom of speech, freedom of the press, freedom of association, freedom of petition. And the government was bringing in material that would have been protected under this, for which notionally they could not be criminal, like the defendants could not be treated as criminals for. And yet they used this material to scare the jury. And they used this material to dehumanize the defendants in the eyes of the jury.
1: The defendants who can be found online at prairielanddefendants.com is basically a website set up for them. I'm just looking at them. They are primarily women and people of color and trans folks. These, they represent the quintessential enemies of the MAGA project and the people that the Trump administration would like to designate as other. On top of that, of course, they were involved in activism around immigration detention. And so it feels as though so much of this entire case has been about symbolism and a sort of symbolic win for white supremacy, white male patriarchal cisgender, etc. Right. Supremacy, would you agree?
0: Yeah, I think that this is, I mean, the prosecutorial frame in this case, I think, is fundamentally a conspiracy theory, and it's fundamentally a white supremacist conspiracy theory, because their entire premise here is that, you know, the government has the right to do whatever it wants to people's bodies, to people's livelihoods. And I think that it's really illustrative, for instance, that they contrasted the defendants against a group of quote unquote good protesters at the detention center who had protested on the same day, the day of July 4th, 2025, who were yards away from the facility. The detainees could not see them, and they had received permission effectively to be on the site, is what they, to my recollection, the witness who they called, who the prosecution called up, testified to. And the idea, it's just bizarre to me and contrary to the entire idea of protest, that they would contrast the defendants against authorized protesters. Because if you're an authorized protester, who are you protesting and what is the effect? Like,
1: by definition, protest is an act of dissent. Right. And if you're asking for permission, it isn't dissent.
0: Right. And not just that, but, you know,
1: and it's a protected, it should be a protected act under the First Amendment.
0: Right. Right. And on top of that, if it's a protest to do something that you're strictly allowed to do and you've received authorization in advance, then, you know, the state even kind of gets away with treating a bright line legal activity as something that you are just privileged to be able to do rather than something that you have the right to do. And I think that it's not coincidental at all that these defendants are largely people of color and trans people and women, because these are people who got involved in activism because they are involved in their communities, because they care about people who the government has marginalized and who society marginalizes. And this idea of a quote-unquote terror cell, you know, this is a very old argument. Really, this has been the entire rationale in a lot of ways for the FBI and a lot of these, you know, three-letter agencies existing. Because, for instance, one of the FBI's first fixations was Martin Luther King Jr. They really, really despised him, and they really despised the civil rights movement. And they launched COINTELPRO to, you know, break up a lot of the civil rights movement, to try to sow, you know, discord within it, to try to quote unquote middle America, you know, the more privileged and much whiter section of America against them. And like, this is a shocking escalation. And at the same time, the trajectory as to how we got here is very sadly predictable, I think. And I think especially there are also through lines to the Reagan counter-revolution, to the Reagan increase in government paranoia and law enforcement militarization.
1: And this is where the abolition framework comes through, right? We've seen
0: Right,
1: these
0: because
1: the defunding of the state and the funding of law enforcement, and that's come to a head. Abolition calls for the upending of that system, a reversal of that.
0: The US has, the largest prison population in the world per capita. And really what this has been about has been that it's a way for private prison contractors to make money, and for the US government to dispose of political opponents. We have this constitutional loophole where you're basically allowed to be in, the government is basically allowed to enslave you as long as it's punishment for a crime, quote unquote. And really, what we're seeing here and just across American history, really in the history of totalitarian governments worldwide, is that whatever they are allowed to do to criminals, whatever, the populace allows to happen to criminals, the government will eventually extend to anybody they want to do those things to.
1: I want to ask you, Lydia, finally, what happens next with the sentence? Your wife has been sentenced to 50 years. I mean, Trump has 2.5 years left in his term, and it's very possible that a future president might pardon the Prairie-landed defendants. But short of that, is there any possibility of appealing these sentences?
0: Yes, appeal is the next thing that we're pursuing. And I have to say that if there is any case that should be reversed on appeal, like in the last 30 years, it is this case. Because if you look at like a constitutional law professor's list of reasons why cases get overturned, this case like runs down the list and checks every box. Like if every procedural protection that the defendants were supposed to have under the law, they were denied. Every obligation that the prosecutors had to due process, the prosecution shirked. There are arguable instances of judicial misconduct, like the judge declaring a mistrial when the jury pool looked unfavorable to the prosecution on a flimsy pretext, or as Jose Pagliari from Notice reported, the judge meeting with William Barr mid-trial. There are so many reasons why this case should be overturned that if the Fifth Circuit cannot pick even one of them and say, yeah, that was too much. It, not only at that point do we not have constitutional rights for criminal defendants, we don't have an adversarial justice system. Like at that point, the judicial system has fallen apart and has abdicated itself to being an instrument of the executive will. So I'm very hopeful for an appeal, but I also want people to understand that if there was ever a time when structurally I think the judiciary needs to reverse a conviction, it is this case.
1: Tell me very briefly about Autumn, your wife, and you, the two of you have only been married a few years.
0: We were not even married a year at the time all of this happened. We got married in November 2024. I met her in 2020. We started dating in 2022. She's just the sweetest person in the world. Like she's so kind and she's so resilient and she's gone through so much. She had a really really difficult early life. Like her, family of origin was a very progressive, very religious fundamentalist environment. And she has just over and over again come back from really difficult circumstances to, not only recover for herself and not only build something remarkable like out of herself, but also she is always trying to help people. She was always trying to help people be the best version of themselves. And it's such a burden not to have her here anymore. It is so painful to be separated from her. Like, because she is so sweet and she is so good to other people, and you know, we're all better off having her in our lives. And it's just abominable to me that the U.S. government wants to take this amazing, marvelous, sweet young woman's life away from her entirely. Like, that they want to put her in a box for the rest of her life. Like, that's awful. And I feel, obviously, you know, I'm her wife, but I don't, where is the sense in this? I don't understand, like, how this could be motivated by any kind of, you know, it's either, I feel like, hatred or the most cynical sort of rational self-interest. Like, there isn't a reasonable, wise, compassionate reason for any of this. This is unjust.
1: Well, I wish you the best of luck. I can't imagine what you're going through. Prairielanddefendants.org is the best website, I assume, for or .com for people to find out more.
0: Yeah, I was just about to have to check that. I was like, I was not sure. Yeah,
1: that's and we'll link to that
0: .com.
1: From.
0: Yeah.
1: We'll link to that from our website again, prairielanddefendants.com. Lydia, good luck to you, to your wife, to all the defendants. Thank you so much for joining us.
0: Thank you. Thank you so much.
1: My guest has been Lydia Goza. She is a prison abolition activist married to one of the Prairie Land defendants, Autumn Hill. I'm Sonali Kolhatkar, host and executive producer of Rising Up with Sonali, an independently produced, subscriber-supported program nationally syndicated to radio stations, free speech TV, and podcast platforms.

0: 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This year, the 4th of July marks the 250th anniversary of the United States. For Indigenous and Black communities, it has never symbolized independence. As Donald Trump turns the anniversary into a spectacle of white supremacy, Black and Indigenous activists have launched a new campaign to uphold what they call a Bill of Essential Rights. Here to tell me all about it is Erin Carter, an organizer based in Los Angeles with Day One, the newly launched movement marking the U.S.'s 250th anniversary. Welcome to the program, Erin.
1: Thank you so much for having me.
0: What is Day One? It's brand new, and I'd mentioned this Bill of Essential Rights. Give me the lowdown on this new campaign.
1: Absolutely. I mean, I think, you know, Day One is a lot of things, but at its core, it's a movement of people. It's a movement of families, of friends, of neighbors, of communities that have committed to a simple promise. And the promise is that there's not going to be another 250 years of the same kind of injustice that a lot of Black and Indigenous communities and other communities have experienced in the United States' history. So that's really at its core what it is. And what we're really focused on is thinking about what the past 250 years have held, and also really just trying to imagine what the next 250 years can be, and a real commitment to each other that whatever the next 250 years in American history is going to be, it's not going to be the same as the past 250 years. So it's a commitment to the future. It's a commitment to acknowledging the past. And it's a commitment, like you said, to really upholding this new Bill of Essential Rights that we think has a lot of application to a lot of communities, not only in the United States, but around the world.
0: And I want to get to that. But this idea that America is a land of it is basically stolen lands built by stolen hands. Explain that a little bit more and why it's so important that it's a movement led by Black and Indigenous communities.
1: Well, like you said, it is the history of the United States is those two things. It's that America is fundamentally a stolen land, and it also America's fundamentally has been built by stolen hands. And I think the reason why we have that is as one of the key pieces is that it really acknowledges the particular history that both Indigenous communities have experienced at the hands of white supremacy, at the hands of what systems of oppression have existed in the United States and Black communities in particular. What chattel slavery has impacted, has the way in which chattel history and the history of chattel slavery has impacted Black communities. So we really feel like those two things are at its core, and that in particular, Black and Indigenous communities have felt the yoke of white supremacy in a way that other communities have recognized has been particular in the United States. And so when we think about what the next 250 years are moving forward, it feels imperative, as we mentioned, for our two communities to come together, for us to acknowledge as both Black and Indigenous communities, not only the work that we have to do in the future, but I think it's also important for us as both communities to acknowledge some of the harms that we've done to our communities in the past. But it really is at its core, recognizing the particular histories of both Black and Indigenous communities here in the United States, and a recognition that whatever the future we build moving forward, it will be built at the core with recognizing the impact of stealing land here in the United States, which is how the United States was founded, and the impact of chattel slavery and the labor that stolen hands have done to in the foundation and the building of the United States. So it is just at the core of what we do, because it's at the core of how the United States was founded, quite frankly.
0: So there's the history, which, of course, has been whitewashed, is being whitewashed, is being the battle over history says so much. And then there's the ongoing reality, right? We see Black and Indigenous communities often leading, unfortunately, the statistics around systemic and institutionalized racism and discrimination around housing, employment, education, healthcare markers, etc. That's not a coincidence, right, given its link to the nation's true history?
1: It's absolutely not. And I think it's kind of, you know, I think there's not a question of whether or not the research reflects this. I think that's somewhat frustrating, is that There has been this dialogue in the past that there was kind of a need to explain or prove the direct connections between white supremacy, between anti-indigeneity, anti-blackness, and the systemic outcomes, both societally, economically, that both, like you mentioned, that both black and indigenous communities disproportionately experience. And to your point, it's across all markers, education, income, housing, you know, health access. And so, yeah, that has been, I think, that has been very clearly proven with data. And so it's no surprise to me that Black and Indigenous communities continue to be at the forefront of these movements. And I think, and that is the very reason why they are the forefront of the Day One movement. And also just to recognize, I think this is a beautiful movement of Black and Indigenous communities. And this is not the first time. To your point, not only have Black and Indigenous communities led this, but there is a rich tradition and rich history of our communities coming together with unyielding solidarity to build a transformative history, a transformative future, I should say, for the United States. So we think of ourselves as standing on the shoulders of our ancestors, of those giants of the past that did the same kind of solidarity work. Our goal is really to pull that thread through the 21st century and to continue, like I said, the work of our ancestors in the past that have really built this Black and Indigenous solidarity that again, we're just trying to continue to pull that through our history and to teach that to the young ones that are looking for a new world. That, quite frankly, you know, that's who we work for, right? The young people right now that are looking for a future, that are looking for a community and a space where they feel equal, where they feel like they have the ability to grow and to be successful, and that they aren't going to be hindered, not simply just by their skin color or by their community, right? That it is really a merit question that folks are kind of facing moving forward. And so, yeah, to say this is a beautiful movement at day one, and we acknowledge the ways in which we're just continuing an incredible history of Black and Indigenous solidarity.
0: Let's talk about the Bill of Essential Rights. You know, we have the Constitution, we have the Bill of Rights, and both are under deep attack. And yet, neither have fully protected people's rights, even when enforced to their fullest, right? They were hard won, and they're still deeply flawed. And they're also steeped in ugly history. Although the original Constitution was based on the Iroquois Confederacy. Tell me about this Bill of Essential Rights and why it's an important thing to what's in it and why is it important?
1: Yeah, and just to say, I think that your point is really one well made, right? Which is that at the end of the day, these are words on a page, and from the Constitution to the Bill of Rights to our Bill of Essential Rights, they are only animated by the people that say they mean something. And so, you know, I think that is the same for the Constitution. We're watching the Supreme Court make decisions in real time about precedent. And so to say there are words, there are aspirations that are written on the page, and then there are the people that will make them matter. And so we recognize that both of those are equally as important. It is important to put the words on the page. It is important to say that we as a people came together on this day, you know, on the anniversary of the 250th anniversary of the United States, to say that these are actually the rights, the essential rights that we believe in. 250 years from now, when hopefully people are celebrating the 500th anniversary of the United States, and they're celebrating the liberatory history of the United States, hopefully at that point, the hope is that they'll look back at this moment and recognize, hey, in 2026, these folks believed in these things that now we have, now that are so, so core to our culture, hopefully, and they'll be able to see that pathway. So we see both writing them down like we have with the Bill of Essential Rights, and then there's the second half, which is why we're here, why we've done this work, why we've gathered, because if people don't come together and say, actually, these do mean something to me, I will fight for them, I will defend them, I will go into my community and explain to people what they mean, then yeah, the words on the page don't mean anything. So we believe in both. And so that's why we've taken the time to write the Bill of Essential Rights, which, if you know, we want people to go to dayonemovement.org and read them completely. But you know, at their core, there really are there's 11 of them. But the two central ones really focus on the right to land back and the right to reparations, which really connects, like I said, to our real core idea of understanding about the United States, which is that we are, you know, America was built on stolen land and built with stolen hands. And so the right to land back and the right to reparations really address those two key core issues. And then again, as you you know, if you go onto the website, you can see the rest of them. But the ability, the right to feel safe, the right to consent, the right to basic needs. There, like I said, 11. But yeah, really mixing what we write on the page and our aspirations with the actions that we have are core to actually building the future and the world that we want to live in.
0: Reparations and land back are both reparative actions to undo the harms of enslavement and of stolen and of dispossession, right? Those are that's the repair part of the work that there's been decades. Actually, more than centuries of work. Right from the start, there were people opposing enslavement and dispossession, right?
1: Absolutely. And I think, you know, the conversation around land back and the conversation around reparations is a long and storied one. And I'd say, you know, for me, the way that I've always understood it is, you know, there's nothing more American than, you know, a hard day's work and a hard day's pay. And there's nothing more American than being able to say, this is your land and this is where your family is from. And so, you know, there's deep connections with our own American, quote unquote, American culture and the right to land back and the right to reparations. And to say that those have been at the core of liberatory movements, not only here in the United States. You know, reparations and land back are not an American concept. There's something that we see across the world as the impact of global colonialism is what it is, as the you know, chattel slavery is not something that just impacted the United States. The diaspora includes parts of Latin America and Central America as well. And so, you know, these conversations around reparations and land back, I definitely acknowledge that they have been contentious and they have happened for a long time. And I'll be frank with you, I'm a Black queer woman living in America. And so the framing of this can't happen just doesn't quite work for me. I live in a my life is organized around a number of things that simply could not happen. You know, 25 years ago, people told me that I could not be married to a woman. You know, 50, 60 years ago, they told my family that we could not go to college. You know, 200 years ago, they told my family that we could not vote. I do all of those things today with pride, with dignity, with love and with grace. So I don't exist in a world where America can't repair itself from the mistakes that it's made. And it only happens because we animate, we make up the United States. The United States is not a bureaucracy. It's not a code of laws. It's a community. It's a group of 50 republics that have come together and say, we live in different places. We live in different communities and we want to be together as a community. So I don't understand America as a place where things can't happen. I imagine it as a place where we do the things that people said we could not do. And so reparations and land back are imperative. They are an intertwined necessity to address the harms that we know have occurred to both Indigenous and Black communities. And what we know more than anything, even outside of the political context, is that it is important. It is necessary to be accountable. And it is just simply frank that America has not been accountable for the harms that it has caused. It is clear, and been shown through history, just the impact and the ways in which Black and Indigenous communities have been at the foundation of the building of the United States. And so I think it's something that again, we recognize that politics are the way they were. And I like I said, I just don't live in a world where America can't, because so much of my life just doesn't operate that way. And so yeah,
0: Aaron,
1: we yes, I'm sorry.
0: I want to talk to you about the sort of economic systems that the Bill of Essential Rights addresses. In particular, there's a right to move freely and belong, which may not sound like something that's based on economic justice, but we often hear people say that, well, if capital has the right to move across borders, why not people? So that, and of course, labor being able to move across borders is very much linked to the economy. There's also the issue of the right to basic needs, which is on this list of essential needs, which means that we all have the inherent right to basic things, and that shouldn't be based on a profit motive. And also, I liked seeing regenerative food systems in a protected planet because capitalism has fueled climate change. How critical are these to uplift at a time when politicians are throwing their hands up in the air and saying, oh, we need to do something about inflation and affordability?
1: Yeah, I'll just say that I don't find them to be disconnected. The questions around affordability and living, I think questions of affordability get back to those basic needs. And also say, you know, I think it's really important for us to reestablish or just maybe reconsider what our relationships are to politicians and whom works for whom and whom represents whose voice. We elect politicians to reflect our opinions. We reflect politicians to reflect what the community wants and needs. And I think there has been a disconnect over the past, depends on where you want to mark it. But there has been a disconnect between what politicians do and what we want them to do. And so I think I'm not particularly concerned with politicians telling me this doesn't fit with what they want to do. If it doesn't fit with what they want to do, and the electorate says something different than the way in which our system works, they'll no longer represent that electorate. So I think reestablishing and reconnecting what our relationship with those politicians, I think, is really important. And I'll just say this also, you mentioned kind of the economics of the right to move freely and belong. And I don't want to discard the economics because I think they're a central piece to it. And I think when you reframe that question of moving across borders, of would you do anything to make sure that your child was okay? Would you move anywhere to make sure that your kid got food? Would you cross a border to make sure your baby had milk? When we phrase the questions in that way, they almost become a bit ridiculous because of course we would as parents. Everyone across cultures, across countries, everyone would do anything that they could to make sure that their kids were okay. That's an actual universal human feeling. And so when we say these things about the right to move freely, like I said, I know that there are economic systems that sit above them that I want to make sure we acknowledge. And I think to some extent, what's happened with a lot of our politics is that we've kind of forgotten our humanity. And that is the thing that connects us, right? I don't know a lot of what's going on in a Peruvian village right now, but I know like I'm connected to my kid the same way that they're connected to their kid. And so I think if we get back to our humanity, some of these rights and some of these questions that we have just become a bit more easier to answer.
0: Erin, give out the website again for day one and what's next? How can people get involved?
1: Yeah, so the website is dayonemovement.org. You can either write one or you can spell out one. We've got both. So go to dayonemovement.org. You can sign up right now to get on our info list where we're seeing events happening all across the country. Read more about the website. And again, this is really about getting our communities involved. And so I think a lot of these issues, whether or not you're in Los Angeles, whether or not you're in the Black Hills, whether or not you're in Oakland, DC, Nashville, what is consistent across is that, again, we all have these same human wants and needs of making sure that we take care of our families, to make sure we take care of our future. And so we want folks to go to that website, learn more about the Bill of Essential Rights, sign up so that they can learn more info and join us in the movement.
0: Thank you so much, Erin, for joining us today. Good luck to you.
1: Thank you so much.
0: My guest has been Erin Carter. She's an LA-based organizer with Day One. And I'm Sonali Kohatkar, host and executive producer of Rising Up with Sonali, an independently produced, subscriber-supported program nationally syndicated to radio stations, free speech TV, and podcast platforms.

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0: You are listening to Spoiler Alert Radio, conversations on the craft of filmmaking. I am your host, Tony Pinacchia. On this episode of Spoiler Alert Radio, we speak with film and television editor Greg O'Brien. A Kentucky native, Greg attended the University of Louisville and went on to earn a master's degree in film at Florida State University's Film Conservatory. At FSU, Greg collaborated on several award-winning short films, including Moondance and Embedded. After film school, Greg moved to L.A. and began editing for the A&E docudrama Intervention, which became A&E's most popular program. He also worked on several independent feature films, including Blink, The Lie, and Echo Park. Greg has been a frequent collaborator with writer and showrunner Nick Antosca. Their television projects include Channel Zero, The Act, Brand New Cherry Flavor, and more recently, Cape Fear. His other notable series work includes The Girlfriend Experience and Mr. and Mrs. Smith. Greg's other feature film work includes The Report, starring Adam Driver as an idealistic Senate staffer investigating the CIA's post-9/11 detention and interrogation program, and more recently, The Acclaimed Tuner, about a talented piano tuner who ends up working as a safecracker, turning his life upside down. Welcome, Greg O'Brien, to Spoiler Alert Radio.
1: Thank you, Tony. Thanks for having me.
0: Great. Well, first of all, can you talk a little bit about your background and how you developed an interest in film generally and editing in particular before deciding to pursue that as a career?
1: Sure. As you mentioned, I grew up in Louisville, Kentucky, which is not a hotbed of filmmaking, but there were always projects coming through town. So Michael Mann shot The Insider there, among other things. And I guess filmmaking was just kind of always in the background. I loved going to the movies. I religiously went to the movies, but I never thought about it as an art. And when I was in my early 20s, I had been at a point in my life in my college career where I was a bit unmoored. And I saw Kevin Smith's Clerks, which was made for like $30,000 or something. And I thought, oh, wow, people do this for a job. This is a life you can have. You know, my father was a plumber and I was spending a lot of time moonlighting with him. And I just realized like, oh, if I'm going to have to work the rest of my life, I should find something I want to do. And I think that's when I started to shift over into thinking about how to turn filmmaking into a career. I was in undergraduate humanities program at the University of Louisville, which did not have, they had a couple film classes. None of them were production. They didn't have any equipment. But I had a friend who was leaving to go to graduate school at Florida State. And I don't know if it's still like this, but if you lived in Kentucky, because there were no film programs on the master's level in Kentucky, you could get in-state tuition in Florida. So I did that with film. And it was just this magical moment. It was the end of celluloid film. We got to do all our projects on celluloid film. I happened to be there at a time with some just incredibly talented people. Barry Jenkins, Amy Simetz, David Robert Mitchell, Wes Ball. You know, a lot of people that were incredibly driven and incredibly talented and already very mature in a lot of ways in their filmmaking. And I realized I had a lot of catching up to do. I started to get the hint late in the program, which is 2 years, that I wasn't going to be able to direct for our thesis. And I chose editing mainly because I wanted to be the last stop in a project's life. I really wanted to be there at the end so that I could study how it got to me and then how it got through me and then after me. It felt like the best seat to experience the work and what went wrong and what went right. As you mentioned, I was lucky. I got to work on an award-winning project, Moondance. And then I came to LA and started looking for post-production work. And that's how I landed on A&E's Intervention, which you mentioned, which was just like a moonshot. They were just starting. I mean, I came out at the very beginning. And so I learned about documentary from that show. And in the spare time, I would edit anyone's feature who would let me. And I really got to kind of sharpen my chops doing that. And so I kind of knew by then I'm going to take this editing thing as far as I can. yeah, I did a lot of features. I worked on a lot of reality shows. And then I got my first union job, was on The Girlfriend Experience for Starz.
0: Right. So then a notable film you edited was the film The Report, about an idealistic Senate staffer tasked to lead an investigation into the CIA's post-9/11 detention and interrogation program. A core structure of the film is a dual timeline, the current day during the investigations and the earlier period as events originally occurred. How strictly was this laid out in the script versus experimented with in the editing room? And what sorts of techniques did you use when shifting timelines to keep things cohesive?
1: Yeah, The Report was a really cool movie because it was written by Scott Z. Burns, who's quietly one of the most prolific and talented writers working. And he's an incredibly brilliant guy, and he's really well-researched. So this is one of the first things he had directed. And coming at it from a writer, he did have in the script it laid out in this structure. We did, however, play around a lot with when the Dan Jones character, played by Adam Driver, would go down into the research room in the basement and go into the computer and learn about these things. We knew that was a device, but we did move them around quite a bit. And then what I wanted to bring to it was to play with time a little bit more than that, which we did. And there's a lot of jump cutting and time slipping and pre-lap and post-lap dialogue. There's a little teaser on the front that kind of teases the middle of the film. And I thought that all that brought a quality to it that would inform us as to how it must have felt to be Dan and to be scared of what it's going to mean for him to know these things. One of the things about my work as an editor is that I'm extremely attracted to subjectivity. I really am about the character. I'm about trying to experience what they're experiencing. I want to give the audience that gift. To me, that's what TV and film have in common, and it's actually what cinema means to me, you know, empathy and the experience of being in someone else's shoes. So I've met Dan in real life. He's a great guy. He doesn't appear to me to be a very paranoid person, but it would make me paranoid. And so we looked at a lot of the Alan Pakula movies, you know, All the President's Men, Parallax View, and we were able to play with it some. It was scripted, but it became a subjective journey because to us, it was a linear film. We were experiencing all of these timelines in the same order that Dan experienced them. So although these events had happened before 9/11 or even right after, he's just learning about them. So to him, it's linear. So when you're in his shoes, when you're in his perspective, we're learning in the same order he is. So hopefully that's how it feels. We did not want it to be jarring as we went back and forth. We wanted it to feel like we were learning with him and reacting to what he learned with him.
0: So the miniseries The Act is based on the true story of an absurdly overprotective mother and her daughter, whose boyfriend eventually murders the mother. Can you talk about creating the oppressive or even claustrophobic tone in the story with respect to the mother and daughter's relationship? And how did you work with shifting timelines of past, present, and future to hint at motivations, present and future, to hint at motivations or consequences for a behavior while keeping the narrative momentum?
1: Yeah, that was a really interesting project. And of everything that I've worked on, that may be the thing it took us the longest to figure out the tone. Because the most remarkable thing about The Act is the tone. It's not a true crime show. It's not a horror show. It's not a family drama. It's some strange amalgam of all of those things. And there were several creative partners on that show, and it took us a while to all get on the same page. And a lot of that communication and shepherding fell to Nick Antosca, the showrunner, and I, when we just kind of locked ourselves in a room for a while and just kept trying different things. Music was really important. You know, we wanted it to feel at times like a fairy tale and then get nightmarish. Even more than the time jumps that you're talking about, one of the biggest challenges with that show was dealing with the reality of Gypsy's life versus their kind of public-facing life, because they were liars. They were portraying to their neighborhood and their community something completely untrue. Luckily, we had the Chloe 70 character to kind of bounce that idea off of. But She wasn't in every scene, you know, she wasn't in the show the whole time. So what we learned after a while was to really try to use sound design and music to help make the tone clearer so that people kind of understood that we were going to do all these different things, but you were going to be in good hands. And if you just trusted us to get through it, we were going to give you something really emotional and really interesting. You know, the timeline shifts with the police finding the bodies and doing the investigation versus the earlier timeline of Gypsy and her mom. It was scripted that way. You always move it around a little when you're editing. I don't think we moved it around too much. I feel like they reshot a couple things to be a little more pointed and a little clearer with the police. Like, I think as we got pretty far along in the edit, I think it became clear that we could do a little better job storytelling on some of these parts for where we had landed with the tone. You know, it happens all the time. You pick up a little something, you know, you wouldn't call it a reshoot. It was like a pickup. But that was a really, really difficult show tonally, and it was a really satisfying to kind of land that, and it became at one point Hulu's most successful show.
0: You are listening to Spoiler Alert Radio, conversations on the craft of filmmaking. On this episode of Spoiler Alert Radio, we are talking with film editor Greg O'Brien, whose work includes The Report, The Act, Brand New Cherry Flavor, Cape Fear, and Tuner. So then in your editing for the series Brand New Cherry Flavor, can you talk about balancing horror and comedy, not leaning too far into the humor, but just enough to create a different tone? And given the general misanthropic tone of the show, how did you shape performances so that the audience didn't necessarily like the characters, but still found them compelling or engaging?
1: The answer to how to make a misanthropic character work for people, some of that is casting. Rosa, in particular, did a fantastic job playing what is a really difficult character. And I think what I look for when I'm mining a performance

0: like this for a character who might be seen as being difficult. I want to find the most human things that they do, the most human affect that they have. Because, you know, many times an actor, especially in a series, even more than a movie in a way, an actor will give you many flavors and they can all be really authentic. She can be really scary in one take and really funny in another take. And what I want is the most human thing that an actor gives. That's what I want to try to get on the screen, because that's how we relate. If you can relate to a character the way that you can relate to a person, I think that's a real shortcut to getting emotionally invested as an audience member. I think when characters say and do unhuman things and act inhuman, it's really easy for people to kind of lean back instead of lean forward. And so the real trick with that show was all in the performances. It was all figuring out how to make these people not likable. You know, likable is not always interesting. How to make them human.
1: So one of your more recent films is the acclaimed film Tuner, about Nikki, a piano tuner with hypersensitivity to sound, whose life is upended when he gets involved with safe-cracking criminals. The film traverses many genres, starting out with a buddy comedy feel, moving into character study, including elements of family drama and romance, and of course the crime and thriller elements, which gradually take a darker turn. How did you approach these many tonal shifts while keeping things cohesive?
0: The tonal shifts in this film, I knew from the second I read the script, were going to be the editor's job to figure out how to make this feel like it's one movie. So there's a couple ways that I approach that. I mean, one, and I'm not going to go too far into it because we've already mentioned a few times, is subjectivity. As long as the character's real and he's experiencing real things, even if they're extraordinary, it should work. But the other thing that I did, you know, with Daniel was really developing a strict editorial language and using editorial techniques like jump cuts or the really quick cuts outside of the montages for similar emotional beats as we go, and being able to attenuate that stuff to the moment that demands it. So the movie starts to be edited a little quicker once he takes the turn and goes out to Newark and ends up at that trap house where he meets the Korean gangsters and things kind of go bad. The movie begins to be edited quicker at that point up until he lands in the hospital. Now, some of that happens very naturally because the scenes demand it. They dictate it. The actors are acting it faster. They're more anxious. They're more activated. But it was a conscious choice to do that. And in order to do that, I needed to be able to be really deliberate in the scenes earlier in the film. So if you really watch that film, you can feel that there is a very specific arc and that the movie very much ends where it started. Technique-wise, camera language-wise, film grammar-wise, musically. So it was very specifically built into a film language and then using the subversion of that language at times to help with the storytelling, to help with the tone and the tension.
1: In Tuner, Nikki's relationship with sound is a key driver of the narrative. How did you work to show his subjective perspective versus the reality of what's occurring in the film? Perhaps exaggerating musical or mechanical safe sounds or heightening the almost horror-like aspect of loud sounds in the film.
0: You know, the film was scripted to have this device where we would experience the sound of the world through Nikki's ears at key times in the film, which is a really exciting thing to read in a script, because I think sound is one of the tools of cinema that's being neglected as we move so much of our movie watching experience to our homes. You know, the idea of doing a big sound movie is really exciting, especially for it to not be a car chase or a rocket ship, to just be a person's existence. But what we found when we got into the edit is that there was either too much or there was not enough, or the pieces were in the wrong place. And so what we really had to work on at that point, and what Daniel would say if he was on here with us, is, oh, if I would have had 4 more days to shoot, I would have built the whole camera language around this guy's ear and when we went in and out of that auditory POV. But not having that became a really exciting and sometimes daunting exercise in what we can get away with. You know, we were going forth on this edit knowing that we had Johnny Byrne doing the sound, who had just come off of his Oscar for Zone of Interest and is one of the most talented sound designers in the business today. So we knew that whatever we built, he would be able to make great. But we didn't know how to necessarily show test screening audiences or our producers or our financiers enough of a fleshed out version of our concept for them to feel it emotionally when they watch the cuts from the offline edit. And we spent a lot of time explaining to people how it would work, kind of begging them to trust us. You know, there was a lot of talk about, are you sure about the ear thing? We might not need it. And, you know, we were very resolute that, no, we definitely needed it. This is going to be really special. And so we eventually got our moment with Johnny, and it took a few days to figure out how it would sound. You know, we gave him a pretty good map of where it would go. And then once we got there, you know, you brought up sounds being loud or not loud. You know, the scene early in the film where Nikki learns to open a safe is also where we experience his hearing for the first time. And even simple things like the YouTube video he's listening to gets really bright and scratchy when he pulls his earplug out. And, you know, that's similar to how he would experience the world. You know, Johnny, our sound designer, suffered from hyperacusis when he was a young man. And, you know, one of the things he said to us is, we can't be fully realistic here because it's a very, very unpleasant experience. You know, this is overwhelming and life-altering. But we can come up with a way to portray it that will be able to live in an entertaining film.
1: 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On this episode of Spoiler Alert Radio, we are talking with film editor Greg O'Brien, whose work includes The Report, The Act, Brand New Cherry Flavor, Cape Fear, and Tuner. Music as well as sound is important in Tuner, both the live performance aspects and the tightly integrated score. What sort of challenges were there in editing musical performance, in mixing true live performance with recorded simulations, and how did you approach making performances seem as real as possible, both for ensembles or individual playing with the use of piano doubles, for example?
0: Yeah, I mean, one of the most fortunate things about the film is that Leo and Havana, who play Nikki and Ruthie, both learned to play piano for the film, to play these pieces particularly. And Dustin Hoffman actually has been a pianist his whole life. So we either in the edit had them playing live, or the piano was dampened so it didn't make any noise and they were playing to a playback track live, which was playing in the room, which we had. Or we had a clean playback track from Marius DeVries, who composed all the original music that the characters play on screen in the film. And then we would edit it together from that, get the scenes all to work. And then at some point late in the process, Marius would come in and say, this is all wrong. She's hitting all the wrong keys. Like, that trumpet's wrong. And it was funny because normally I'm generally not beholden to continuity. There's a lot you can get away with. But this became apparent to me that this was not a film we were going to do that and that we wanted to get it right. And so I took up the mantle of sitting with Marius and getting it all right. Sometimes that meant changing takes, changing angles. Sometimes it meant Marius would go back and replay it to the picture we had cut. So if someone hit a wrong key or slipped a finger in a funny way, he would play it and do that, which was really fun to be a part of. It was really interesting. And I can just tell you and your listeners, like, it's the amount of work that goes into doing live music on screen is whatever you think it is, it's a lot more. Then, you know, editing that, like the piece that Havana plays, which is one of the climaxes of the film, when Nikki's trying to open the floor safe, that piece was originally much, much longer. So that had to be edited down. It was too long. So Marius had to kind of show us how to do that edit. That caused some stuff to have to be fixed, which we were all able to do. Another thing I'd like to talk about while we have time is the score of the film. So the music that the characters are not playing live, because that was an extraordinary process. to figure out what that music needed to sound like. Because when

0: and we met this guy, Will Bates. And Will said, I've always wondered what it would sound like if Bill Evans had my modular synths. And I feel like a light bulb went off at that moment. That like, oh, wow, this sounds really remarkable. And Will ended up getting the job and doing such incredible work on one of the most compressed schedules for a composer I've ever seen, and was able to play the music for the score and process the music in the score where there are a lot of flaws in it, intentional flaws, which is there also to help express the flaws in Nikki's hearing, which I thought was just like a masterstroke. And once Daniel and I heard that for the first time, we were just like, yes, please, more of this. It was a really, really rewarding experience. And overall, the music of Tuner was just really fun.
1: So for the recent series Cape Fear, showrunner Nick and Tosca said that it would feel like you've seen other versions, then went to sleep, and had a nightmare about it. How did you implement that vision as far as capturing the fear and dread of the originals, but creating a more slow burn feeling and more nonlinear approach to storytelling in the series?
0: Well, the most rewarding thing about working with Nick is that we've been doing it for a long time and we work together really, really closely. You know, the nightmare take on ideas, you know, we could apply this to the act as well. He is never going to approach something in a straightforward fashion. He's just not interested in it. What he wants is the dreamier, more nightmarish, surrealist version. So a lot of the tone of Cape Fear that we've built is an editorial, a shared language between us. The footage that we got on set, I think Nick is a really good communicator of ideas. I think the actors really got it. I think the cinematographers really got it. Production designers really got it. You know, in the pilot especially, we wanted to establish a sense of place. So we wanted to really see the Spanish Moss. We wanted to really see Savannah. We wanted the streets to be wet. We wanted it to be sweaty. We wanted it to sound buggy. We wanted the cars to run a little rough. You know, we wanted the doors to squeak a bit. You know, all of these things in the aggregate add up to what gives you a kind of unsettling sense of space and of pace. And I think he's really good at that. We've become really good at doing it together. One of the most exciting things about the prospect of doing the show was working with Javier Bardem, who obviously has a history of playing terrific villains, and wondering how he was going to live up to Robert Mitchum and Robert De Niro, who both gave Mount Rushmore-esque performances as Max Cady in the past. Seeing Javier come in with such a fleshed out sense of this character and bringing a humanity to it that you couldn't really do in a 2-hour film. You know, Javier had about 10 hours to kind of play this through, and I think he really made the most of it, and kind of finding his performance and finessing his performance was really great. And then, of course, working with Amy Adams and Patrick Wilson, you'll both turn in, you know, near career best work. But I think anytime you're working with actors of this caliber, especially when I'm able to know what I'm doing for the showrunner, because we've worked together so many times, we share a language on so much of the stuff. So we really were spending a lot more time icing the cake than baking it.
1: Great. So do you have any recent or upcoming projects you'd like to mention? And do you have any closing words for our spoiler alert radio audience?
0: You know, I am currently sitting in the editing bay conducting this interview from the trenches of Mr. and Mrs. Smith season 2, which is going to be tremendous. I don't know when it's going to be done. We're in pretty early days. But really exciting, and I think a worthy successor to the first season. Cape Fear 2, still TBD, you know, fingers crossed. If you're out there, listeners, check out Cape Fear. And if you like it, add it to your queue on Apple and watch it. Both things matter. You know, keep enjoying film and TV. Try to see movies in the theaters if you can. That means a lot to the future of theatrical distribution. But if you only have streaming, if you're only able to see them at home, keep watching them there. Watch them wherever you can watch them.
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0: Thank you, Tony. Thanks for having me.
1: You have been listening to Spoiler Alert Radio, conversations on the craft of filmmaking. I've been your host, Tony Panacchia. On this episode,

episode of Spoiler Alert Radio, we spoke with film and television editor Greg O'Brien. Greg's feature film work includes Blink, The Lie, Echo Park, The Report, Silk Road, and Tuner. 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

0: Welcome. This is Glenn, and you're listening to Wild Earth Conversations on KWSI Radio in Grand Junction, Colorado. Wild Earth Conversations is about engaging thoughtful individuals in meaningful conversations that connect their interests and insights to the vision of a thriving and beautiful planet. My guest today is John Marvel. John Marvel is the founder of Western Watersheds Project, whose focus is to end livestock grazing on public lands. Since 1997, this conservation organization has over 70,000 members and supporters and 18 employees in 9 western states. In 2014, John retired as the executive director and continues his work as vice president of the Sagebrush Habitat Conservation Fund, which seeks to permanently retire federal livestock grazing permits. Originally from Delaware, John has lived in Idaho for 57 years, where he enjoys wilderness river running and hiking the roadless areas of Idaho. Welcome, John.
1: Thanks, Glenn. Happy to be here.
0: Would you like to make introductory comments?
1: No, you can just go ahead with your questions.
0: So, very good. Question one. Why have you made the elimination of livestock grazing from public lands the focus of your environmental work?
1: Well, it's because public lands ranching and livestock grazing is the single largest negative impact on public land ecosystems in the American West. It's underreported, and it's afflicted by multiple political pressures, especially because ranchers are very powerful, influential in the political arena, and have been for decades. I think that's beginning to fade a little. But the ecological impacts of ranching are greater than any other extractive use on public lands.
0: For more than 30 years, you have argued for and actively participated in the strategy that environmentalists should enter the market, purchase grazing leases, and then voluntarily retire them from use. Is this strategy working?
1: It is working, but it's on a fairly slow pace, slower than I would like to see. And the main reason is that we face political problems. Ranching is deeply embedded in the psyches of Americans and politicians as important, even though economically it's not important. The only reason it's important is because of the damage it does. So we have some political blocks to our activities that continue, although it depends mostly on the administration in power in Washington, because that can change drastically from one administration to another, as we've recently seen.
0: Since the majority of grazing permits are held by corporations and millionaire hobby ranchers who live somewhere else, would you be in favor of terminating these privileges for all or some of these leaseholders? Jonathan Radner told me that this can be legally done tomorrow.
1: Well, legally and politically possible are two different things. Of course, I'd like to see strong action taken by the land management agencies, including the BLM, the Forest Service, the U.S. Fish and Wildlife Service, even the U.S. military in some cases, and the National Park Service. All these agencies have numerous powers to administer these lands for the better, but they choose not to. So I don't think that's going to be happening anytime very soon. Also, I'd just like to correct one small thing. You said that the majority of the permits are held by rich people. It's actually a majority, well over a majority of the permitted AUMs, which are the use of one cow and one calf for a month. And that is true, but the permits probably are spread out more widely since many of the permittees have very small permits.
0: Mm-hmm. Okay. Should individuals and organizations who have a vested economic interest in using public lands for profit be part of the decision-making process for determining what happens on public lands?
1: Well, probably not, because they've been such bad actors for so long. But at the same time, if we're going to be a democracy, we have to include Americans and their ability to comment on public actions by the government, an idea that was strong for many decades and seems to have disappeared under the current administration. So I'm in favor of public comment by anybody. That's not to say I support kowtowing literally to lick the boots of ranchers in the future.
0: Mm-hmm. George Werthner suggested, when I interviewed him a few months ago, that if all livestock grazing leases were retired immediately, family ranchers who actually live off the public land should be allowed to sustain their lifestyle until they die. Then these leases should be retired. What do you think of this idea?
1: Well, I think that's a very generous idea, but we need to keep in mind that and be honest and transparent about the costs of doing such a thing, because we've seen that even where retirements have occurred, literally, but extended periods of use, usually for a descendant of the current permittee, that there's been political shenanigans to prevent the actual retirement from ever taking place. So we have to be cautious about that, but I don't think it's a bad idea. I just think it needs to be explained. And we have purportedly in the U.S. Equal protection under the law, so I don't think you could do that just for a certain percentage of permittees on public lands. You would have to do it for all.
0: Mm-hmm. What is your long-range goal for our public lands? Do you think they should eventually become designated wilderness?
1: Well, that might be an ideal outcome, but let's face it, the lands we're talking about are often heavily eroded and also have other extractive uses taking place on them, like mining, for example, and logging in the national forests. And there's many negative aspects to industrial recreation, also both motorized and non-motorized, that would not be addressed by retiring grazing permits. So problems would still occur, but the largest negative impact of all would be alleviated.
0: Have you thought about how much of the land surface of the earth, or perhaps the lower 48 states, should be wilderness in the spirit of the 1964 Wilderness Act?
1: Well, I'm strongly in favor of additional designated wilderness everywhere, and also big projects like the Northern Rockies Ecosystem Protection Act, which seeks to tie together public lands and designate them as wilderness over four states. These projects have limited political futures at the moment and have not been successful over time. But that doesn't mean we can't be optimistic about it. I am optimistic about it. But we have a very bad political background happening right now. And in fact, many of the protections for public lands are being renegotiated or eliminated as we speak.
0: You have said, quote, North America is the only place in the world where we have a chance to restore natural functions and all the species that were present, end quote. What an inspiring observation. With regard to public lands, what are some of the big changes, in addition to ending livestock grazing, that must take place to accomplish this goal of rewilding North America?
1: Well, the key elements are eliminating livestock, eliminating logging on public lands would be helpful, eliminating other manipulations of the landscape as currently being carried out by the Forest Service and the BLM, like juniper removal or even prescribed fire, I would eliminate too. And if you got rid of those plus mining on public lands, you would effectively be returning the landscape to a former, better condition. Road closures would be essential as well. As you know, places like the Coast Range in Oregon and Washington have more miles of roadway per acre than any urban area in the United States, all because of industrial logging. That could be stopped, and the land would recover better.
0: Any thoughts about rewilding the eastern United States, where there is much less public land?
1: Well, I am also in favor of rewilding in the east. The dilemma, as you mentioned, is the huge private land ownerships in most of the East. But there are still huge areas in northern New England and part of the Appalachians that could be put into wilderness category and protected in that way, and yet help recover native species, including fish and insects and lizards and snakes, all of which have suffered by the fragmentation of habitat that's occurred.
0: What about using the right of eminent domain to create national parks and wilderness areas for the sake of biodiversity and life on Earth? I believe that was done in the case of Shenandoah National Park and the Great Smokies Mountains National Park.
1: Yes, that's correct. The U.S. has used eminent domain to acquire lands, and I think that's politically infeasible at this time. One hopes in the future that buyouts and the public acquisition of these lands wouldn't be possible. I would look forward to that day.
0: Given the fact of regulatory capture of our state and federal land management agencies, what is the point of dialoguing with agency people? Is there a benefit to it?
1: No, it causes psychological distress.
0: I get it.
1: So the benefit is only that you're letting people who ostensibly have some authority in managing public lands know that there are other points of view and values which they're ignoring. And I think that is important to do. And I also think it's important to keep a stick handy, and that's in the form of legal actions to benefit wildlife, all life, and the ecological health of the landscape at the same time. Because as a few things that the land management agencies are afraid of. One is litigation, the other is legislation, and both would be important to complete to make things better.
0: The present executive director of Western Watersheds Project, Eric Mulvair, as you know, recently posted an excellent essay in the Wildlife News, arguing that the public lands ranching industry and their lobbyists are extremists who have opposed and will continue to oppose all reasonable changes to improve the health of public lands. For this reason, I know that you prefer court to collaboration, but you also say, and I quote you here, "By itself, litigation cannot achieve the needed changes," end quote. What else is required beyond lawsuits?
1: Well, I think I mentioned the word already. It's legislation. We need to expand protected areas at the national level and also in states that are have a political value system that's conducive to protecting wildlife habitat and ecological health. So legislation is the other key item. Other than that, we need to convince our peers in the citizenry that protecting public lands is a critical part of their lives, too. And I think that can be done. But the role I've chosen over the years involves confronting the mistakes of the current time and the past directly. And we can only do that through litigation or legislation. Collaboration is not a good outcome of resolving these problems, in my judgment.
0: I know that you and the Western Watersheds Project place a lot of emphasis on education. Of course, education is a broad word. Could you elaborate on this a bit?
1: Well, education is used to cover everything that's imparted to others. And what we need is stronger natural science education in elementary and high schools across the country. And also we need to have children especially spend more time outdoors. Those things are critically important. Mm-hmm. But that's not the role that our group has chosen.
0: Mm-hmm. I know that in your younger days, going back to 1966, you co-founded the organization We Won't Go in response to the Vietnam War draft. When you describe the livestock industry as, and I quote, "a culture of death that creates biological deserts in areas that should be exuberant with life," end quote. Are you intending to connect the military-industrial complex to the assault on the earth?
1: Well, I think it's inevitable to come in and propose that capitalism itself and all the military or fire industrial complexes or other industrial complexes that have negative impacts on that have to be brought to heel. And that's going to be hard to do. I think that retiring federal grazing permits may be a more modest goal and has been accomplished and continues to be accomplished, although not at the rate I would like to see.
0: Mm-hmm. Are property rights in America too strong in the sense that they block the common good?
1: Well, that's a tough question to answer, and I don't think it's particularly germane. I think that it is a problem in some arenas, And I think in other arenas, it is important that we've established under our Constitution property rights, because the government is not always trustworthy. And as a consequence, even if private property use may seem problematic, the government owning everything is also problematic.
0: Do you think ranchers should be financially compensated for depredation by wolves, for example, on public lands?
1: No, I don't. I think that that's an absurd waste of money, because it doesn't change their attitude. It just encourages them to behave in the same way more readily in the hope of getting funding.
0: And I agree with you about what you said about not compensating the depredation on public lands. So I think I know how you're going to answer this next question, but I'll ask it anyhow.
1: Okay.
0: Do you think that range riding programs are a waste of taxpayers' money?
1: Yes, of course they are. And it's just another way to subsidize ranching on public lands. Someone else gets paid to do something ranchers can't take care of themselves or don't want to, and expect to be compensated one way or another indefinitely for everything that goes wrong for them, whether it's as something as simple as the weather, a lack of moisture, drought, and of course wild animals, which of course want to eat their livestock, and who can blame them?
0: Once again, I agree 100%. If all livestock leases on public lands were terminated tomorrow, as the law permits, do you think family ranchers who depend on ranching for their livelihood should be assisted by society and the federal government in some special way?
1: Well, I've always supported the Public Lands Grazing Retirement Act, which has had different names over the years, which would use the federal treasury to buy out federal grazing permits from when voluntarily proffered for permanent retirement. I think that would accomplish this much more quickly, this necessary outcome. And the Sagebrush Fund, of which I'm one of the board members, has been doing that. We've been paying ranchers to get out of ranching. It's not, as some of my colleagues have said, it is just money. And while it is just money,

0: with regard to the management of public lands?
1: Well, at the federal level, there really is no way to do that. It does exist at the state level, and a number of initiatives have been passed in Oregon and California, for example, and also to prevent, for example, the killing of predators like mountain lions, and also to prevent trapping, as in Colorado. I think those are good in arenas which are controlled by the state, like hunting, fishing, and trapping. But we can't control through state actions, through an initiative petition, the management of federal public lands.
0: Right.
1: It's a much larger issue.
0: So you probably know that people such as Noam Chomsky, Ralph Nader, Howard Zinn, and many others have tried to enact into law a way to petition the federal at the federal level. Do you think that's a good strategy to pursue?
1: Well, I'd say the chances are slim that that would happen, because it would require probably a change to the Constitution. It's really much better just to elect people who do what you want, and we could do that and have done that in the past, and so I don't consider it to be impossible.
0: Mm-hmm.
1: Especially when it comes to ecological health of the landscape and protecting values related to wildlife, wilderness, backcountry recreation, and ending extractive uses, because one of the great champions of all of those things was the senator from my state, Frank Church. And he accomplished perhaps as much as anybody in terms of the Wilderness Act and the Wild and Scenic Rivers Act. And, of course, he supported the Clean Water Act, the Clean Air Act, and the Endangered Species Act. So that's quite a list of accomplishments.
0: Mm-hmm, for sure. Trump recently visited China, and I heard that there is a $1 trillion business deal being discussed in which China could once again buy American land. How do you feel about foreign countries, not just China, buying land in America?
1: Oh, I'm completely opposed to it, and I hope that stops immediately.
0: Mm-hmm. Do you think there should be logging, mining, oil and gas development on public lands at all?
1: Well, as you know, I've chosen to operate mostly in a particular realm of public land usage, and that's one of the least understood by most Americans, and that is public lands ranching, which is, as we've discussed, a welfare condition. In other words, a tax on the American people to keep it going. I'm also in favor of eliminating all logging on public lands, since most logging that provides construction material occurs in the U.S. South on completely altered private lands. And that logging should stop also. Of course, we should stop using all petroleum products, too, Glenn, mm-hmm. by the way. And so, ultimately, we need to phase out oil and gas and other petroleum extractive uses on public lands or in the sea. Getting to those points is going to be challenging when we're now instructed to use more gas and less clean energy with our current administration. It's all moving backwards.
0: Mm-hmm. I agree with you about how bad livestock grazing is in the arid West. But I lived in California for 20 years, and I also saw horrific damage to the forests of California and Oregon due to logging. Do you think the environment

0: Environmental conservation community should form an umbrella organization that would seek, at a minimum, the end of all extractive activities on public lands? Or would this weaken the force and focus of organizations such as the Western Watersheds Project?
1: Well, I think it would undermine the efforts of those of us who work on lesser-known problems on public lands. As you know, there are many, many groups addressing the problems with logging on public lands. There's very few addressing public lands ranching. You know, but people in California may not understand that there are cows up in the Golden Trout Wilderness in the Sierra Nevada Mountains, making a hash of things at elevation. And yet, you show anybody a picture of a clear cut, and they understand that this is like raping the landscape.
0: Mm-hmm. Yes, that's very true. How do you feel about livestock grazing on private lands?
1: Well, I think we should all stop eating beef immediately. That's my perspective, and I haven't eaten any beef for 37 or 8 years now, and I don't intend to start, unlike Bobby Kennedy, for example. Mm-hmm. And so I think that diet should be taken seriously as an ecological impact zone of interest. Mm-hmm. And removing beef and other deleterious agricultural production like alfalfa hay is critically important too. But I've not chosen to work on private land issues because nobody was working on public land issues to do with livestock grazing mm-hmm. for so long, and it deserves more attention by everybody. And so if we were to remove public lands ranching, then we can address private lands ranching.
0: Mm-hmm. Now that makes sense. You are trained, or you were trained as an architect before becoming a full-time conservation activist. How does that background shape the way you see landscapes and the human place on this planet?
1: Well, in several ways, and incidentally, I'm still a licensed architect and have been for almost 50 years now. And while I don't do very much practicing of that, I maintain my license through online continuing education. So I'm proud of that. But architecture is an important understanding of the landscape and how people live in it. And it involves many, many important environmental issues like use of materials, like insulation and preventing heat loss, in using landscapes in ways that don't degrade the appearance of the landscape and reduce the profile of the developments. I also support what Oregon has done with the urban growth boundaries, which is an important part of understanding that people don't need to occupy very much of the landscape. Urban areas provide a lot of benefits for people, and they can be improved within and densified within a boundary that reduces the impacts outside the boundary. Mm-hmm. So all those things are part of architecture, too.
0: Would you say that beauty and form are as important as ecological function?
1: Sure. I wouldn't have gotten into architecture in the first place if I didn't think it had to reflect those values in particular.
0: Many people look at our public lands and they do not see the harm that has taken place from livestock grazing, as you have already mentioned. Aldo Leopold said that ecological change requires a change in perception. Any thoughts about how this shift in perception could come about in the American psyche?
1: Well, it is a tough question, and most people are more interested in how their streaming service is working than in the condition of public lands, and I get that. Not that I think it's such a great outcome. But at the same time, there are many examples of the recovery of public lands when livestock are removed that can be brought to people's attention and really need to be more. For example, there's almost 1 million acres in Oregon and Northwest Nevada in Heart Mountain and Charles Sheldon National Wildlife Refuges that have not had livestock there for more than 35 years now. And the changes are dramatic and self-evident to anybody who goes there and compares the landscape in between them at Beatty's Butte, for example. And so these things can be brought to the attention of the public, those with an open mind. And right here in central Idaho, where I am now, we have tremendous riparian recovery on areas where cattle have been removed for decades in some cases. And we now have one ranger district on the Boise National Forest that has no livestock grazing permits whatsoever. And those changes can be shown to people, and in a different Forest Service or other land management scenario, which I would support, like enabling conservation as the main use and governing all other choices, we could have more areas like that would show people that there's better wildlife, cleaner water, fisheries are healthier. All kinds of benefits occur that are not immediately apparent to most people.
0: Mm-hmm. How important are the numerous wildlife documentaries that are now flooding YouTube?
1: Well, I don't watch video on YouTube, so I don't know what they are. But at the same time, I know that over traditionally on public television, for example, nature programs have not addressed damage caused by human behavior. And it's only recently that such famous people as David Attenborough, who recently turned 100 years old, started to talk about the damaging effects of, for example, trawling, seafloor trawling across the planet, destroying the ecosystem of the ocean. And he's a person who has tremendous impact because, as I understand it, he's regarded as the single highest rated individual by all people in the British Isles. So that means his influence is dramatic. And so when he says trawling needs to stop, even the government starts to think about it. Mm-hmm.
0: After decades of struggle in the conservation arena, what have you learned about what motivates human beings?
1: It varies quite a lot, Glenn, as I'm sure you know. Yeah. I mean, there are a lot of people who are happy if they make enough money to live on somehow. And other thoughts about the impacts of what they're doing on the world at large may not occur to them. And especially if people don't have much, I understand completely. But at the same time, we live in the world and we're going to die, depending on if the world lets us live or not. And we seem to have chosen maybe a suicidal path here, that the earth will shrug us off and go on for millions of more years, won't it? But we might not be here as a population.
0: You have been harshly criticized, not only by ranchers and beef industry lobbyists, but also by many mainstream environmentalists. What effect has this had on you?
1: Well, essentially none. In doing this kind of work, you have to develop a kind of thick skin because the status quo is very powerful, and many people working in conservation believe that collaborating with their opponents is the only solution to problems, when in fact, typically, they are rolling over and being crushed like a bug on the windshield. Mm-hmm. And so if we don't stand up for our principles, which are generally favorable to all human beings and all life on Earth, I would say we're failing to do our job.
0: Mm-hmm. Very well said. This next question is give you a chance to perhaps elaborate on what you just said. What is your advice to young environmentalists who may be hesitant to advocate for big changes at a time when small victories seems to be the aim of the big green groups?
1: Well, I, like many people, have lost a lot of faith in the big green groups mm-hmm. because they've chosen to enhance their self-importance by being essentially sycophants of the political order of the day. And that's a real shame because many of them have many members who they treat poorly, I think. And yet we know that change can happen, and I would encourage any young people to think of any situation that they've discovered out in their trips into wildlands or even semi-wild lands that has bothered them and speak up about it. Because unless we all speak up as much as we can, and not everybody can, we're not going to make progress in the difficult environment of, shall we say, capitalism and patriarchy and all the negative impacts of many centuries of colonialism can't be shrugged off all at once, can they?
0: Most people want to get along and be liked, even by their enemies. What is the secret, virtue, or quality that enables some people to speak truth to power regardless of social consequences? Is it conscience, courage, or what?
1: Well, I think it's all of the above. But maybe it's a touch of madness, too. Who knows?
0: you could be right. I'm sure you agree that saving public lands requires not only overcoming selfish and greedy economic interests, but cultural forces as well, such as cowboy mythology. Would you say something about this powerful myth?
1: Yeah, I'd be happy to. The cowboy mythology, I'm happy to say, has really disintegrated in lots of ways over the last 45 years or so. Before that, it was such a ubiquitous part of television and the movies that people grew up believing that cowboys were saintly and wonderful and always killed a bad guy. But that was such a simplification of reality, and there are some films that have been made that undermine that. But for the most part, those Hollywood and national TV shows that we're all familiar with, at least if you're over a certain age, are fading into the past. And now, I think it is a much easier time to convince people that corporate ranching is a big problem because corporate greed is affecting them in lots of different ways that are negative. And so I'm kind of a outspoken optimist about this and don't really regard the cowboy myth as a dispositive cultural entity anymore. It's almost like a joke. And when I see in an airport one out of 1,000 people in a cowboy outfit, I think, oh, look, a clown show.
0: Mm-hmm.
1: And
0: yep,
1: and that's the way it should be considered.
0: Mm-hmm.
1: And also I'd mention one other thing.
0: Uh-huh.
1: That, you know how many movies John Wayne appeared in, cowboy movies, that is?
0: 100, maybe?
1: Well, oh, easily, I'd say. And, you know, he was the epitome of all that cowboy myth. But, you know, they never showed John Wayne as a sheep herder, did they?
0: Mm-hmm. Right.
1: And so all of the cowboy myth does not apply to the grazing of domestic sheep on public lands, mm-hmm. which are actually easier because of that reality to end than cattle grazing.
0: Mm-hmm. So there are other cultural influences, such as TV commercials that promote motorized recreation that devastate public lands. I know we can't go into the controversial topic of free speech within the time we have, but it's outrageous that corporations, Jeep, for example, encourage people to speed through streams, drive pickup trucks to the tops of mountains and that sort of thing. Should this kind of advertisement be permitted in America or anywhere?
1: No, not in my opinion.
0: Mm-hmm.
1: No, it's very destructive to encourage people to damage the environment in that way or anyway.
0: Mm-hmm. Right, so you're not an absolutist then when it comes to the principle of freedom of speech?
1: No, look what it's gotten us.
0: Yeah.
1: When the Supreme Court says that money is free speech and therefore the rich can control politics, I think we've really slipped badly in terms of a democratic nation.
0: Now, I agree with you again, but I'm afraid we're in a very small minority there. You point out that less than 3% of the national beef supply comes from public lands ranching. It doesn't seem like there's a lot of profit there. Why do millionaires and corporations covet livestock leases?
1: Well, there's some of the status involved in the cowboy myth where you can claim to be a cattle baron, or in the case of someone like Ted Turner, a bison baron. And it's always been regarded, if you're a large landowner in the rugged West, that you're important. And so people want that, especially when they make a lot of money doing something else. And they often buy ranches because of the scenery and maybe the water rushing by or the giant lodge that they get. But in fact, many other ranchers and corporate interests buy ranches in order to get depreciable assets and to diminish their income tax in other lines of work. And ranches offer that because you can depreciate every mile of fence, every mile of road, every cattle guard, every stock pond, everything that's been done on this property by somebody else before you that you didn't even do. Because you're a new owner, you can depreciate that. And that's a big problem. And also, they get diminished property taxes, they get county services, they get wildlife services killing predators. It's all a big game. And now they get drought insurance that's subsidized by the government. And many ranchers in the arid West are making more money from their drought insurance than from raising cattle.
0: Hmm. Yeah, well, thanks for that comprehensive answer. Are they all also making big profits from selling this beef to Japan, Mexico, China, and other places?
1: Well, I doubt it. The public lands ranching production of beef is such a small percentage of the total in the country that it's virtually immaterial, economically speaking. And there's only a few large operators who have vertically integrated business models where they own the cattle, they have huge public land permits, plus they have their own slaughterhouse and their own packing plants, and they actually make money. But most ranchers get by on almost nothing. If they can buy a new Dodge pickup truck every 6 years, they're feeling pretty puffed up, aren't they?
0: Mm-hmm. You mentioned that in Idaho, the J.R. Simplot Company holds extremely large federal grazing allotments. Mm-hmm. I imagine that a bidding war with them is very expensive. Is one purpose of the Sagebrush Habitat Conservation Fund to raise money from environmentally friendly people to enable competitive bidding with such large corporate entities?
1: Well, remember that we can't compete for leases on federal public lands at all. I started the Western Watersheds back in the 90s in order to compete for leases on state of Idaho public school endowment land, where you can compete against them. We competed against Simplot quite a few times and won some leases from Simplot. But it's not a good solution ultimately, because the much larger areas that they're leasing are federal public land, not subject to requirements, constitutional requirements, to raise money for school children.
0: Mm-hmm. Yes, I read about that. In preparation for this interview, I did a little research here where I live in Grand Junction, Colorado, and I found that there's a place for sale. It's called the Bugling Elk Ranch. It's not too far outside of Grand Junction. It's 2,100 acres with a BLM grazing allotment permit tied to the deeded acreage. What does that mean?
1: Well, the private property was privatized usually in the central western states by homesteaders back in the 1800s and early 1900s. And that's how that 2,000 acres was acquired and taken out of the public realm. The grazing permit under the Taylor Grazing Act of 1934 is tied to what's called a base property, which is owned by somebody, a rancher, or it could be a media tycoon or a tech type tycoon nowadays. And so the permit for that BLM land is transferred with the private ranch holdings. It's not separated out. And it's routine for those transfers. The BLM could choose not to transfer it, but they never do. Mm-hmm. Because the tradition is that it's attached to that base property.
0: Mm-hmm. So the asking price is $5.5 million. You know, very roughly speaking, how much value does this allotment add to the value of this ranch and property?
1: Well, it depends on how many cows you can put out there. If it's a huge acreage, we know ranches in Nevada, for example, that might be 200 or 300 acres of private land, but have permits to 600,000 or 800,000 acres of federal public land. And so in cases like that, the public land can be extremely important, and in some cases provide even year-round grazing for pennies on the dollar. As you know, the federal grazing fee is heavily subsidized, and it's about 20 times less than what is charged by private parties to each other.
0: Right. So this property also has water rights. And so the leases, as was explained to me, are privileges. But the water is a right. So what can be done to override or minimize these water rights held oftentimes by millionaires and corporations?
1: Well, and they often are. That's correct. But your state of Colorado or my state of Idaho could change the way they administer water rights. A water right is a property right like land ownership property. But the state owns the water. The water right only gives a right to use a certain amount of water, to divert it in a certain place, and to spread it out in another place over time. And typically water rights in the arid West are not year-round. They run from, say, March to October or April to November. And so it's a use right. You can use the water for irrigating, say, during that time period, but the state still owns the water. That's Western water law. And what the states could do to make things more appropriate, in my judgment, is to start charging for the use of the water. Now they don't charge anything.
0: Yes, I read that. I read what you said on that.
1: Mm-hmm. And so if the rancher belongs to an irrigation district that has a canal off some big river or reservoir, the canal company can charge, or the irrigation district, the property owner a certain amount per acre foot of water delivered. But none of that money goes to the real owner of the water, which is the state. And that's just been the practice from the start. Give away the water right for it. But the states could change that legislatively and charge people a reasonable sum to encourage water conservation and to eliminate uses that are uneconomic, of which there are many.
0: Mm-hmm. Thank you, John, for doing this interview and for your long service on behalf of America's wildlife and wildlands. Thank you for recognizing, as a very young person, that the real fight is the fight for the earth and not to fight for the imperial wars of the super rich.
1: Well, thank you, Glenn. I appreciate talking with you.
0: So, thank you. 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

0: This is Peter, host of First Wave. Recently, we've been alternating between brand new episodes and past episodes that featured interviews. This week, we're revisiting my chat with members of Quick Romance, an emerging English punk band. Originally broadcast on March 19th of this year, it's an insightful look at a band on the verge of widespread recognition throughout the UK and eventually the US. Enjoy!
1: One, two,

All right, Cincinnati's Greenhorns with It Returns from 2002, kicking the doors wide open to let us enter First Wave, the show that curates and serves up the finest classic to contemporary punk and garage rock, new wave, and surf tunes. I'm Peter, your host and guide as we dive into the music you love. We've got a special show for you this week. I just got back from 2 weeks in England, where I nearly wore myself out digging through used record stores across London, looking for new material just for you. It's a tough job, but somebody had to do it. While there, I made a pilgrimage to the spot where The Clash photographed the cover of their self-titled debut album, and was also fortunate enough to catch live shows by The Primitives and Quick Romance, who I interviewed for this show. So let's kick things off with a tune that flew with me back to the USA in my carry-on. Here are The Nerves.

0: Trumpet set kicked off with Stafford England's The Nerves and their 1978 track, TV Adverts. From there, we dipped into a slice of LA Garage with The Dirty Shames and their 1966 cut, Makin' Love. Next were The Primitives, who blew the roof off at the show I attended in Hebden Bridge. We heard their 2017 release, I'll Trust the Wind. And we wrap things up with Zero Tick, released last year by Bath England's Quick Romance. And speaking of Quick Romance, and as mentioned previously, I had the pleasure of catching up with them in London just before they took the stage. They were energetic, professional, and even a little cheeky, as they say in England. We had a great time chatting. Here's the interview. I know you'll enjoy it. Hey, I'm at the Shacklewell Arms in London, England, and I've got with me Quick Romance, a wonderful new young man from Bath, England. I'm here to talk to them in this lovely, what would you call this, a pub?
1: Yeah, this is a pub, definitely.
0: So let me go down the line. Maddie, why don't you say hello?
1: Hello.
0: Ollie?
2: Hello, hello.
3: Gabe, hey, how's it going?
0: And?
4: Hey, man.
0: Okay. Listen, one of the things that really impressed me about you guys, looking at your videos and also your records, is you seem to pull a lot of traditional punk in with you. I noticed, Gabe?
4: Yeah.
0: With your bass playing, it's very staccato,
4: yeah,
0: which is very reminiscent to me of Dee Dee Ramone and, you know, a few of the others, which is really refreshing to see these days. Also, Matilda, with your words in one song, particularly oxymoronic, reminded me a lot of Patti Smith and her writing. Tell me, who influenced you the most?
1: Well, it's funny because, like, to begin with, when I was maybe like 12 or 13, the band that got me really into music and obsessed and wanting to play my own music was actually the Monkees, who I just, for years and years and years, I was so obsessed with the Monkees. And obviously, like, through them, that kind of opened the doorway to lots of other bands. I'd grown up hearing a lot of 50s music at home, lots of like Eddie Cochran and Gene Vincent. And then when I eventually got to punk bands, I think it was definitely the girls, obviously, like the Slits, Polystyrene, Patti Smith. Those were my heroes. They still are, definitely.
0: Those are some of my heroes too, so very good. How about you?
2: Well, to be honest, it's funny because I wasn't really a punk drummer and I kind of got into the whole punk thing when I started Quick Romance. So punk drumming, I think, got a lot better with me in the last, year, probably. And I would say before that, it was a lot of, it was kind of alternative rock. And even like funk and soul I got into before punk. So I wasn't, even though punk is kind of assumed to be maybe more straightforward in the way it's played, I didn't quite have the niche for it at the beginning as much as I do now. Yeah,
1: he's
2: that's
1: being
2: what
1: modest. He was always good.
2: But punk definitely came later.
4: I mean, your dad's a drummer, right?
2: Yeah, dad as well, definitely.
0: That's great.
2: Mr. Andy Ball.
0: You both grew up in musical homes, I assume, because you were exposed to...
2: Oh, yeah.
1: Musical in the sense of, like, music
0: records.
1: Always being played. Yeah.
0: Okay. You.
3: Yeah. To be fair, I owe everything to my dad, to be honest.
0: Okay.
3: He raised me on, like, he was a punk back in the 80s and stuff. And he raised me massively on The Clash. Like, Joe Strummer's almost like a religion in my household. So, and again, I guess, like, for me, as a bass player, this is the first band I've played bass. I play it with a pick. I taught myself guitar, and they needed a bass player, so I stepped in, and I sort of play it like a guitar. But I guess that's sort of what gives it some of the drive. Quoting The Clash, I mean, Paul Simonon's pretty good. So, yeah, if there was an influence, I'd like to say I'd take some from him.
0: And Mr. Guitar Player?
4: The 50s guys, rockabilly guys, Eddie Cochran, you know, Gene Vincent, Chuck Berry, all those dudes. Even Elvis, you know. I mean, you take a lot from Elvis. I grew up listening to those records, you know. and that was what turned me on to guitar.
0: You're talking about Presley, not Costello, right?
4: Not Costello, no. Oh, okay. I didn't like his glasses.
1: So you like Buddy Holly's glasses?
4: Yeah, but that's different. That's Buddy Holly.
0: It's amazing to hear this. I mean, I assume you're all in your early 20s, I would think. It's amazing for me to hear this because I talk to a lot of bands who see punk as a different kind of genre where it's very loud and very kind of screamy. This has been my experience. Right. But what draw me to you guys was... what draw me to you guys is that there was some melodic music. Well, you can tell we're in a pub, which is good. So how did the band form? How did you all take your roles, and how is the creative process within your band?
1: Well, I mean, so basically it all starts with, or not starts, but it all centers around our manager, Tim, who I'd met at a record fair, probably about 5 or 6 years ago now. And we'd like made friends very quickly through lots of shared musical interests. And I was just saying to him, like, Tim, please, I'll do anything. Help me put a band together. I was desperate, but I was too shy to really find people my own age myself, and he had lots of contacts and knew lots of people, and he kept coming to me and saying like, so and so's got a kid your age, talk to them. So it was through a lot through Tim's efforts.
0: How old were you at this point?
1: At this point we're talking 17, 18. Yeah, and actually Gabe was the first person he got me in contact with.
3: I forget that. Ages ago, wasn't it? Yeah.
1: Probably when I was 18, I saw Hayden in a rockabilly band, and immediately me and Tim turned to each other and we were like, we're nicking him.
0: Did you know they were going to nick you, Hayden?
4: Not at the time. I was originally asked to play bass guitar, and then I showed up to play bass, and we didn't have a bass amp, and also the guy who was meant to be drumming originally didn't show up. So for the first rehearsal, I played drums, and there's another kid called Lenny who played guitar. And then eventually Lenny couldn't do the group, so I ended up playing guitar. So I was meant to be the bass player, and then I was the drummer, and now I'm the guitar player.
0: Gabe, did you know that? That he was supposed to be the bass player, but you took that role from him?
3: I joined a bit later anyway, I like the politics. I didn't really know, because I joined, I think you guys have been going for
4: going for a little while.
3: Like 6 months maybe?
1: Yeah.
3: And then I joined late, I wouldn't too. I mean, I've heard from him since, but he's a bit of an all-rounder, he's a bit of a show-off, so I know he can do everything. I know he can do everything, you don't need to tell me that.
4: Nah, not everything.
0: How long have you been performing with the four of you?
1: That's got to be like
2: a year and a bit. Yeah,
4: December 24 was the first.
2: Yeah.
0: You're now a damaged goods record star. You know, there are many bands out there. How do you think you was like a cream that rose to the top? That what was it about you to get noticed, and that you have a lot of fans now? What's your secret formula?
4: Image is everything. People don't want to, like, if you're paying to watch a band, you don't want to see a guy that you can see down the pub on stage. You want to see a rock star on stage. You know what I mean? You want to see a star on stage. You don't want to watch your average Joe play music. I mean, some people do. Different strokes for different folks. But if you can go pay your money to see a group, and they look great and they sound great, and

0: energy. The energy.
1: I think we see way too many bands staring at their feet.
2: You know, exactly.
0: We do have an energy, I think.
2: People are paying to see.
0: And we're having fun. Do you know what I mean? We're having a good time.
3: I understand that. It's interesting. I've always noticed with English bands that they do pay a lot of attention to what they're wearing, to the image and such. There's something about that kind of decision within the band melds you together, that you're a unit. And also what she said about having a good time, you know, when you look at old Beatle videos, they're cracking jokes between each other, they're smiling.
0: It helps
3: if you get on. And also they're having a ball.
2: Like Hayden was saying, if you're head down the whole time and the people can't even see your face, like, you don't connect with someone the same way. Mm-hmm. Whereas if someone, you could be doing the worst song in the world, but if people see that you're up there laughing and you're having a good time and you're all smiling at each other, they'll smile with you and they'll laugh with you. And, like, it's that kind of human thing, you know, of all wanting to be in on the joke, mm-hmm. I think.
0: This lovely man called Matteo once said, he was like, it's nice to see a drummer just smiling as they drum. And I was like, I didn't even know I did that.
1: You're just grimacing.
3: Well, Ringo did.
2: I'm the Ringo.
0: So
3: Charlie Watts? I don't know. Well, it shows. It shows because you do come on, at least in my eyes, as a unit, as a tight unit, and that you like each other.
1: Maybe I was going a little too far.
3: I'm sorry. Well, whatever. So
4: I'm just here for the money.
3: Exactly.
0: So going to the traveling.
3: A big question. All right, settle down, guys. Put that beer down. Big question is, when are you coming to the States?
2: Well, we're friends with a band over in Las Vegas. They're called the Dollheads. They're really cool. And they've come over here a couple times, and they've played for us in Bath. And they're always saying, they're so lovely. They're always saying, like, come over and come play with us. It's fine, you know, we'll help you out. And it's tempting. It really is tempting. Yeah.
3: But it's expensive for bands to come over.
2: That is the thing. You've got to be certain that you can, like, sell places out, or at the very least sell merch.
1: Right.
3: The lights are going off.
1: He's like a big baby. This one. Right?
3: I can see who's the troublemaker here.
1: Something like that.
3: Can I take this interview back?
1: For the dudes, man.
3: Well, I think you do well, but I do realize it's hard for groups to come over. So what's the future look like for Quick Romance? We'll start down here this time.
1: It's looking bright, my friend. Looking very bright, very, very bright. We've got another single coming out in a few months.
3: Really?
1: And then hopefully we should have an album by the end of the year, maybe early next year at latest. But yeah, we're working on it. We've got new music coming out.
3: What's the name of it?
0: It was Self-Destroyed, right?
4: Self-Destroyed, yeah. And Sing Boy Sing as well.
0: And they're so good, man.
3: I believe
0: it. I was like, it made me happy. Usually they just are songs that come out, but I really, like, Self-Destroyed.
1: They're all right.
0: They're okay.
1: If that's on there, that means Self-Destroyed's the next single, and I'm happy.
0: Yeah.
3: Well, that's fine. I mean, it sounds like you're progressing, and are you touring a lot? Are you on the road?
4: We've done about a gig a week for the past, like, two months.
1: Pretty much.
4: Yeah, we were in Brighton last weekend.
1: Well, we're supporting UK subs.
3: You're supporting UK subs?
1: Yeah,
3: that's pretty big.
1: Yeah, we're supporting
3: UK. That's big time.
1: Because Charlie Harper came to our show last week in Brighton, and Tim, our manager, came out. He goes, Charlie Harper sat inside. I was like, yeah, bugger off. And no, he's not. And he goes, no, he is. And I was like, all right. So I was on my feet, you know. I walked in, put my head around the door. I was like, bloody hell, it is Charlie Harper. You know, I shook his hand. I was like, oh, man, I'm Hayden. I'm in Quick Romance. We're supporting you next month. And he just goes, I know, I'm here to watch you. I was like, oh, my God, no way.
0: Of course, I didn't find this out till after, and I realized I just went, oh, yeah, right, mate. Yeah.
3: Oh, no! That's big. That's real big. Yeah. Well, it seems like you're doing great, got a big start. What's very impressive besides you're making trouble again, man. Oh, my God. Do you take a little bit of his pay for putting up with him? Or?
0: Yeah.
4: Yeah, but we haven't told
5: us. I don't get paid nothing.
0: To be fair, it all went to the train for me today. I missed the coach.
4: Missed the coach. It's fine.
0: I was a little bit hungover, I guess. Well, we'd like

0: to have you in the States, and I hope you make it soon.
1: Thank you.
0: In the meantime, best of luck. Except this guy. Seriously, best of luck to all
1: thank
0: of
1: you.
0: And it's been a pleasure meeting you.
2: Thank you so much for having us on.
0: And, no, my pleasure. And hopefully the next interview will be when you're stateside.
1: Yeah.
0: All right. Take care.
1: Thank you very much.
0: My thanks again to Quick Romance for taking the time to chat before their show in London. You'll be hearing more from them on future First Wave shows. All right, let's stay across the pond with The English Beat.

the English Beat kicked things off with their 1980 single, Best Friends, from their debut album, I Just Can't Stop It. The B-52s followed with 52 Girls off their self-titled 1979 debut album. Next up was a bit of contemporary surf courtesy of Hamburg, Germany's The Looney Tunes with their 1993 track, Desert Bound. Sham 69 kept things rolling with Red London from 1977, and we closed the set with another German band, this time from Dresden, the Melmacs, and their newly released song, Keep On. Let's head back into the garage with the Mule Skinners.

We opened the set with some Garage from London by the Mule Skinners and their 1965 release, Need Your Lovin'. A fun bit of trivia. On keyboards was none other than Ian McLagan, who would later go on to join Small Faces in late 1965. Anorak Girl from 1998 was next with Peter and Katie. You know, the song about those wannabe punk rockers. After that, we spun I Wanna Be Free from 1977 by The Rings. And we closed the set with more Garage with This Freedom I Have Found, pulled from First Wave's acetate repository. Sorry, but I don't have an artist or release year for that song. Another thing I don't have is much more time left in this week's show. But fear not, I'll be back next week with more of the music you love. 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

Well, that's Sooner or Later by Eliza Gilkinson. 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ClassWars.org, the last 10 programs, and a lot of other links to our guests are right there. Well, our guest today is going to be Harriet Linowitz. She's a professor, activist, author of a brand new book, Selling Israel, Zionism, Propaganda, and the Uses of Hasbara. And we talk today about how the apartheid state of Israel is glorified in public relations and also in descriptions. So we'll look for that in about 30 minutes into the program. Harriet Milinowitz, professor, talks about her book, Selling Israel, which brings to the views and opinions expressed on this program are not necessarily those of this station, its board of directors, not even its constituents. Just the views of me, Fred, and I'm bringing you up to date on America's hidden class wars.

0: Well, that's The People's Day by Otis Gibbs. We use it as the introduction to the first part of Activist Radio. We call it History You Didn't Learn in High School, but it's really the history of social struggle. Not studied in high school, rarely studied in college, never seen on your media. Social struggle, how to change our society beyond voting. We don't disparage voting. Voting's very important. But there's so much more that you have to be as to be an activist and really change the direction of this country from its focus on 800 billionaires who call all the shots. We can see that in every piece of news we get, how important the very richest of us have accumulated incredible power, especially in the federal government. All right, we're going to go back in history to April 9th, 1898. And that's the day that Paul Robeson was born in Princeton, New Jersey. He would go on to become a real hero of the left, and I would say the most influential black leader of his time. Also, he was the true Renaissance man of his age. He was an acclaimed athlete. He was an actor, a famous singer, cultural scholar. He was a lawyer. Most of all, he was a radical spokesperson for the black human rights. As an artist, I come to sing, but as a citizen, I will always speak for peace, and no one can silence me on this. That's his statement Paul Robeson gave as the reason why he was such an activist. He was also an All-American football player, put himself through Columbia Law School by playing professional football on the weekends. It's a real merging of personalities. He was a good 6 to 8 inches taller than anybody interviewing him as well. He was a huge person, both in personality and in physical strength. Robeson would go on to present a historic petition to the United Nations. I'm going to read part of it. "We charge genocide, the historic petition to the United Nations for relief from a crime of the United States government against the Negro people," unquote. Well, it was a book-length document that cataloged hundreds of lynching cases and the, quote, "clear pattern of government inaction," or actually complicity. It was charged that in the 85 years since the end of slavery, more than 10,000 African Americans had been lynched. The petition goes on to cite the UN's official definition of genocide, quote, "any intent to destroy in whole or in part a national, racial, or religious group is genocide. The oppressed Negro citizens of the United States, segregated, discriminated against, and long targeted of violence, suffer from genocide as a result of the consistent, conscious, unified efforts of every branch of government. If the General Assembly acts as the conscience of mankind and therefore acts favorably on our petition, it will have served the cause of peace." Well, with the Cold War raging, the U.S. did everything it could to prevent the U.N. from even debating the petition. Our country blocked it from even being considered by the U.N. Commission on Human Rights. Moreover, the House Un-American Activities Committee called Robeson to testify about his behavior, and he was blacklisted, and his famous recordings were all erased. The U.S. State Department even seized his passport, restricting him from leaving the U.S. for 8 years. Of course, by that time, he had a career that spanned many, many countries, so having to stay in the U.S. for 8 years is an attempt to cripple his singing career. And the FBI maintained also a long listing of invasive spying campaigns on every part of his life. Robinson's name was removed from All-American football teams. Newsreel footage of him was destroyed. His last testimony before the House committee showed no consternation or remorse. He reminded the committee that he was a lawyer and that the Communist Party was a legal party in the U.S. In fact, he probably never signed on to the Communist Party. There's no proof that he ever was part of the Communist Party. He stood for their right to be a party in these United States. And he closed his testimony to the committee, McCarthy Committee, by saying, quote, "You gentlemen belong with the Alien and Sedition Acts, and you are the non-patriots, and you are the un-Americans, and you ought to be ashamed of yourselves." Well, that's the question. Are we, the white people of America, ashamed of ourselves? Have we ended the racism and violence that we treat other nations and peoples with? Are Palestinian children starving in Gaza the direct result of our white privilege? Are the hospitals and schools being bombed in Iran the result of a white Christian gone mad? Someone we elected as president despite knowing what a race hater he really was. No, the war crimes being committed in the Middle East will be forever called the American genocide. But let's hear some of Robinson's words. They're sort of hard to come by. I found it in Australia. Possibly other countries hadn't done as thorough a job erasing his presence. So let's go to an interview first, and then we're going to go to a song. And the song is Paul Robeson singing to the Scottish miners, because part of his dedication to both peace and justice involved support of the various labor unions. So the thousands of people coming out in Scotland to hear him is a great video if you want to watch it on YouTube, lining up all tens of thousands of white Scottish workers lining up to hear their hero. So let's hear Paul Robeson, and here's the interview with Paul Robeson from Australia.
1: How is it that the American Negro, who for so long has been a second-class citizen in the United
2: still
1: States...
2: Still is, I'm sorry.
1: How is it that he's contributed so much to American culture?
2: Well...
1: Music, dance, you know, everything you can think
2: well,
1: of.
2: Well, I have to be very modest about that. I would say certainly as we look at the African peoples in Nigeria, for example, I just got a wonderful invitation to go to Nigeria to be present at the installation Governor General Ezekwe, an old friend, who will now, and I had to cable him, I'm in Australia. I certainly would like to be with you, but I'm out here with some good folks. But I'll get to Nigeria later.
3: Mr. Robeson, do you feel that Africa is to some extent an affinity for it, a home, or do you still feel America is essentially your home? How do you feel?
2: I'll come to that in just a second. But to come back to it, so I would say the Africans and the American Negroes have turned out to be an extraordinarily gifted people. The great tragedy is that by not making us full-class citizens as yet in America, they may be losing, I don't know how much yet. And to come back, I would say that unquestionably, I am an American, born there, my father slaved there. Upon the backs of my people was developed the primary wealth of America, the primary wealth. You have to have accumulated wealth to start, you know, to build. Mm. You did it another way here in Australia. You had to build your accumulated wealth too. Mm. You just came and took it. You know what I mean? And that's what they did in most of the countries. That's what you Europeans did. You just took it. We got to catch up with you a little bit. And so in America. So there's a lot of America that belongs to me yet. You understand? Mm. But just like a Scottish American is proud of being from Scotland, I'm proud for being African. Now, in our school books, they tried to tell me that all Africans were savages, till I got to London and found most of the Africans I knew were going to Oxford and Cambridge and doing very well, and learned their culture. And even once, somebody had the temerity, after one had conquered the Chinese people and imposed upon them the opium trade and everything else, to suggest that they were a backward people, just the people who had been civilized so long over the rest of you folks didn't make any sense at all. So somewhere, it was wonderful to find about the colored peoples of the world that they were very advanced. So I would say today that I'm an American who is infinitely prouder to be of African descent, no question about it. No question about it. I'm an Afro-American, and I don't use the word American ever loosely again.
3: Now, this was the feeling.
2: That's right.
3: That when you're in London about 1937-38, you really had the world at your feet then. I mean, you're a tremendous success, you're recognized all over the world, and yet you went back to America. This was the feeling that took you back?
2: I felt I had to go back to my people. That's right. The going was tough. Mm. And today, I can go back. I just had my passport renewed. I could go back to pretty tough times now. Mm. But any time I could get a telegram next week that the Negro people had gathered somewhere in one of their conferences, as they could, and say, Paul, in the difficulties that are going on in America, would you come back and help us? I would take the plane as soon as I finished my engagements.
0: All right, we're going to go right ahead on to the Paul Robeson scene, to the Scottish Miners. So let's listen to that.

dead. I never died, says he. I never died, says he. In Salt Lake City.

Standing there as big as life and smiling with his eyes, says Joe, what they can never kill, went on to organize, went on to organize. I dreamed I saw Joe Hill last night, alive as you and me. Says I, but Joe, you're 10 years dead. I never died, says he. I

Well, that's The Light by J. Mankiewicz. Lead into the next part of Activist Radio. Has its own website, fantasylandmedia.org, that really is a decades-long look at the failings of our corporate-controlled media. The failing stories or the missing stories are all keyword searchable, of course. So check out fantasylandmedia.org to get a sense of what stories are missing. Missing because of the problem of the corporate-controlled media, where all the news is made by the people in charge, the corporations, and, of course, your very own government. All right, our first story is from the Daily Beast. Quote, President Donald Trump has been forced to confront concerns about his mental health after issuing a profanity-laced Easter tirade against Iran over the weekend. It's a high-stakes press conference on Monday. Trump outlined the dramatic rescue of U.S. pilot down inside Iran, as well as the rapidly escalating war that has entered its fifth week. But questions turned to his expletive-filled rant on Sunday, which raised serious concerns about his mindset. Quote, Tuesday will be a power plant day and bridge day, all wrapped up in one in Iran. There will be nothing like it. Open the F and straight, you crazy bastards, and you'll be living in hell. Just watch, he wrote. Well, the New York Times didn't speculate about the sanity of our president, despite the fact that members of his own party have. Is this the New York Times protecting the image of our government, despite how erratic and just plain crazy he has been? The next story is from Common Dreams. University of Washington removes Mideast Center director who criticized U.S.-Israeli war on Iran. Quote, there's a chilling effect on not just my academic freedom, but that of my colleagues. Anyone who dares to speak out against the war and against aggression, said UW professor Ari Fahnee. The University of Washington has removed a professor from his role as director of the Middle East Center after he criticized the illegal U.S.-Israeli war of choice on Iran and condemned Zionism and the settler colonial movement of the Jewish hegemony in Palestine. There is a chilling effect not just upon academic freedom, but that of my colleagues. Anyone who dares to speak out against the war and against oppression, he said. Well, people are losing their jobs, aren't they? They're just like the McCarthy era. But where is the New York Times to report on these jobs being lost? Not there. And lastly, we have a story from Common Dreams. Quote, Trump openly flaunting his war crimes, unquote, as U.S. bombs Iran's civil infrastructure. Quote, the President of the United States would like everyone to know he is acting with criminal intent in case there is any ambiguity, a U.S. law professor said of his social media post with the bridge bombing footage. After pledging in a primetime address that the United States and Israel would bomb Iran, quote, back to the Stone Age where they belong, President Donald Trump on Thursday shared a video of the U.S. blowing up an Iranian bridge and promised much more to follow, unquote. Well, this is another story that the New York Times just didn't cover, did it? Is the New York Times at this point protecting the image of the United States in the rest of the world? I think that's possibly what's happening here, sort of skirting the issue of is the president crazy, just because it would look so bad for the empire. I think that's possibly what is happening. Well, we're going to go to a song. The song is by Macklemore, and the song itself is Hinds Hall 2. Let's go to that. In

0: All right, that was a great rendition of that song. The Macklemore Hinds Hall 2. And just as good as really the first one as well. We're going to go to our guest now. This is Harriet Milinowitz, professor, a retired professor, activist, author of Selling Israel, Zionism, Propaganda, and the Use of Hasbara. And we talked today about essentially how that's created. It's a long and involved book, but intensely interesting, because we're really looking at the effect of the war to legitimize what Israel has been doing all along. And in the process of creating its media sense, we get to compare it often to the Nazis, how they used scapegoating and how they used language to sell the war to the German people and just to sell the genocide to the German people. So I think it really has some interesting aspects, and I really enjoyed reading it a great deal. It's a neat read. And so again, Harriet Milinowitz, professor, activist, author of Selling Israel, Zionism, Propaganda, and the Uses of Hasbara. Let's listen to that.
1: All right, Harriet Milinowitz, yeah. Thank you so much for being on Activist Radio today.
2: Thanks for having me, Fred.
1: You've been writing this book for a while, and the book is Selling Israel, just came out recently. And how long has it taken you to write this book? Are you constantly bringing it?

0: new material for the book, and did it take you 15 years to write it?
1: It took me 20 years to write it, actually.
0: Okay, that was.
1: And most of that time I was teaching at Long Island University in Brooklyn and was, you know, busy the way you are when you're teaching. But I also, I think, got into the topic maybe before I was fully ready for it. And I had so much background research to do that partly that took up the time. But I kind of researched the whole history of Zionism, the whole history of Palestine, and the whole history of propaganda, and I learned an awful lot, but that did take time.
0: Has the, several years ago, we weren't using words like genocide. I mean, that was, nobody used that, and has that changed the obvious signs of a genocide, of destroying a people and its culture? Has that changed the writing of this book?
1: Well, I have an epilogue that's a post-October 7th, 2023 epilogue, because I felt all along that things should be brought up to date, and that talks about what's happened since then. I think that the 2014 siege of Palestine by Israel was pretty genocidal, too. I think they've been pretty genocidal all along. Genocide is a legal term. I'm not a legal person. I use it because legally expert people have led the way in using it. And it's a powerful term for a lot of people. But to me, the point is you don't kill a whole lot of people and damage their entire lives and infrastructure and universities and hospitals. You just don't do that. And you, whatever you want to call it, even if they didn't call it genocide, I would have the same feelings about it.
0: You have a nice section in there about going, must have been Cornell encampment and talking to the students, so you put in the terms of research for the book. So has this been your approach for many years, talking to students and seeing, you know, how they differ and what ideas they have?
1: Well, the Cornell encampment was different because these were students who were mainly already protesting the genocide that was going on, and there were encampments all over the country, and they were being repressed. So that was big news at the time, and these were more self-selected students. But for many years, I taught a course called Palestine in Literature and Film, and I taught it at LIU for many years. And then after I took early retirement, I taught at Ithaca College for 7 years. I was part-time there. But I continued teaching that as a seminar there, and it was quite popular. And most of the students who took the course felt that they just didn't know enough. That's why they took it. And so I didn't have a huge amount of pushback. I didn't have a huge amount of cheerleading. You know, it was, they felt like they didn't know. And so many of the students were, while they were Jewish and Palestinian and other Arabic students, most of them were American Christians who were afraid of being called anti-Semitic, expressing their interest in this topic too much. So they really did want to learn. And I think it very much is a learning experience. I tried to present all points of view, not as equally valid, but just so that they knew what they were. I think you have to know everybody's motivation in order to really understand the situation.
0: And the complexities of so many opinions, I think, makes it difficult to, you know, sum up the effect of this. How do you see your book being different than a number of other books that have come out about Israel-Palestine? We've realized that the gate has been, the dam has been ruptured, and the books are coming out, aren't they? And back, you knew Joel Cavell, he couldn't get had printed, you know, and he had to go to England to get his book printed. How does your book differ from a lot of other books now that have recently come out about Israel and Palestine?
1: Well, my book really stands on the shoulders of a lot of books largely written by historians that have come out in recent decades. Hmm. And I would include Ilan Pappe, Narma Salha, Rashid Khalidi, Edward Said got the ball rolling, really. He wasn't a historian, but he definitely got this going. And I feel like what they did was break through that barrier of lies that people believed in. So that by the time I was writing my book, a lot of those lies were exposed. Not everybody had been exposed to their exposure, but it wasn't a big secret anymore that things like the history of the Nakba and the refugee crisis of 1948 and other things like that were lies. So what I could do is use their research to say, okay, these are lies. I don't have to prove it to you. If you want to know, you know, go to these places. Here's what they said. But my aim here is to figure out how they pulled this off. How did they make these lies seem like truth? And a lot of what I look at in the book is what the theorist of propaganda, Jacques Ellul, called the propaganda of integration, which he distinguished from the propaganda of agitation. And the propaganda of agitation is like when you're in a war and they say you're with us or with the terrorists or something like that. And propaganda of integration is composed of a million little things that disrupt your life, and that symbols and stories and official legends, flags, those things that construct the sense of the justice of your own society. And it's not just Israeli society, and it's not just American society. This is what societies do. Generally, there's a revolution, there's a new writing of all the textbooks and all of those things. So I look a lot in this book at how things like holidays and songs and, you know, all kinds of things shape both Israelis and American Jews and American, other Americans' sense of the justice of Israel's cause. And so I'm looking at that as the backdrop for encountering new information and looking at how information even gets encountered. What happens when historians go into archives that have been closed ever since 1948 and discover that what they've always been told and believed is not true because they're finding the written testimonies of the
0: people who went through it. Mm-hmm. How does Benny Morris fit in? You know, when you read about his description, he's admitting a lot of what went on during the Nakba and admitting to a lot of things that many Zionists do not want to admit. But on the other hand, he isn't the perfect person for attacking Zionism either. What's Benny Morris's problem?
1: Well, I do write about Benny Morris and his conversion in the book. Basically, he's a brilliant researcher who went into many archives and got an incredible amount of material and was responsible for changing a lot of the discussion in Israel and beyond on what happened in 1948. And so he provided all this information, but then he was very attacked by his colleagues and countrymen, and he kind of chickened out. And he didn't have the courage to continue to stand up and say, yes, you know, this is what we did, and this was wrong. And so he basically just changed his opinion about this. he stuck to the facts that he had unearthed.
0: He said,
1: well, we had to do it or we wouldn't have had a Jewish country. We wouldn't have had Israel. So this was necessary. And you can agree with or disagree with that. Obviously, I very much disagree with it, and so do many other people. But and it's discrediting him a lot as a moral person. But his research still stands and supported a lot of further research by others, which has been invaluable.
0: At one point in the book, you talk about describing the how a Zionist achieves what you say is inner peace, and at one point you say a lobotomy is helpful, but then you go on to talk about the balance theory, and how does that fit together?
1: Well, I do want to say I'm not just saying that a lobotomy is helpful for Zionists. I'm saying lobotomy, and I'm speaking metaphorically, and ironically, it's helpful for anybody who experiences cognitive dissonance or, you know, what George Orwell called doublethink, which is believing two opposite ideas at the same time. In order to really feel inner peace when you're doing that, you need to have some kind of metaphorical lobotomy. So I wasn't just speaking of Zionists there.
0: Right.
1: What's the other part of the question?
0: Well, I was also interested in the balance theory. And
1: the balance,
0: you talked about the news reporting, and I think that's so easy to fall into. We're being fair. But we're balancing the pros and the cons of the argument, where in lots of ways, genocide doesn't invite a balance. What is the balance to murdering, you know, a people? What is balance? We're talking about balance, and maybe we're talking about the same thing.
1: Yeah, well, that's something that a lot of people, Palestinians and people in solidarity with Palestinians, have been complaining about, including myself, for many years, that in any public forum where you try to have, let's say, an anti-Zionist or Palestinian solidarity activist speak, they will cancel the event, often under pressure, unless they can provide a counter argument, an opposing argument, you know, the opposing views approach. And so this is very, and I gave a number of examples of that in the book, ranging from the Modern Language Association to a high school in the Bronx and, you know, many places. But this actually, I explain in the book, and I don't know that anybody's made this connection before, but I think this goes back to the tobacco industry and what's called the tobacco strategy.
0: That's a great part of your book. Really, I think that helped me understand the concept, you know.
1: Well, that's good. So maybe I should just explain it briefly. Which
0: go
1: is
0: ahead.
1: That, and there's this wonderful book called Merchants of Doubt by Oreskes and Conway that is about the tobacco strategy and how it was put into use for a lot of other scientific so-called debates that weren't really debates, like climate change and acid rain, secondhand smoke. But basically the idea was that scientific researchers were starting to say that tobacco was quite injurious to your health, could cause cancer, heart attack. And so the industry fought back, and they hired their own so-called researchers who published opposite strands of research, saying, oh no, tobacco is fine, it's not a problem. And the point was not to just convince people that tobacco was not harmful, but to plant doubt in people's minds to say, well, you know what, there's still a debate going on. There's this side and there's this side. It hasn't been resolved yet, so who knows? Maybe for now you can keep on enjoying your cigarettes until there's something conclusive that happens. And, you know, at the time, people were not noticing that the tobacco so-called researchers were not publishing in peer-reviewed scientific journals, and a lot of them were publishing in major media that was not peer-reviewed the way real scientific work is. So a lot of people who were lay people to the sciences didn't realize the different provenances of these two areas of research. Also, the media can just take up anything it wants. They can just say, so-and-so says this. And they don't have to go and start unearthing what the truth is underneath it. So they'll say, well, this guy says this, and that guy says that, so the jury's still out.
0: The jury's still out.
1: And that's what I call, and Oreskes and Conway call, the manufacture of doubt. And that's what I think is central to the balance argument with Zionism and Palestine, which is, well, the Zionists say this, the Palestinians say that, everybody has their opinion, everybody's biased. So how are we ever going to know?
0: Yeah, it was an interesting section. Also, I was interested by Christian civilization. Now, you get a lot of right-wing, ultra-right-wing people who are talking about Christian civilization. Where does that come in, and why does this group care about civilization? I mean, is this another sort of a hidden racist term?
1: Well, Christian Zionism preceded Jewish Zionism by quite a while. And it was from there that you got things like a land without a people for a people without a land. It might not have been the exact words, but that concept came from Christian Zionism. And a lot of it came from Britain. A lot of English Christians were very influenced by the Bible. And so and the idea also of Christian Zionism is that eventually Jesus will return to earth and there'll be the rapture, and all the people who are believers will go to heaven and those who won't will perish. And of course, the Jews are not going to be believers. They usually leave this part out. So you have people like Netanyahu eagerly, you know, egging them on. But there, it's the end times kind of belief that inspires that. And it's again, a very historical view of the Bible and what it portends.
0: And 35 million people in the U.S. are Christian Zionists, you know, is it that many? I mean, that's just hard to believe.
1: Yeah, it's huge. And I don't know the number right now. I put in whatever number I had at the time that I wrote it. But it's a huge movement. And, you know, it's a part of the Christian evangelical movement in the United States.
0: Yeah, I was interested to see that poor Mark Twain doesn't fare too well when it comes to talking about the Palestinians. And,
1: well, that's what the Zionists say, but they clearly haven't read the book. They haven't read Twain's book. Because this comes up a lot. They'll say, do you know what 19th century American writer went to Palestine and said it was desolate and undeveloped and awful? And, you know, I'll say, yeah, Mark Twain, and if you read the book, you'll find that he's making fun of everybody there. And he's not saying anything seriously. The whole book is satirical. And he makes fun of a lot of his fellow travelers from the United States who are very enthralled with being in the Holy Land and, you know, kind of are credulous about everything they encounter. But he really makes fun of them as well. He makes everything. He's Mark Twain. So,
0: yeah. I mean, it's hard. in his time, I think he was the anti-racist writer that is still, you know, read a lot because of his understanding of racism. I was reading your book. I wasn't completely aware of that. I didn't know he was criticizing racism rather than sort of perpetuating racism, because a lot of his books, he takes people and sort of makes them into monsters. As Huckleberry Finn goes down the Hudson, he meets worse and worse racists and more dangerous people, till at the end, I think Mark Twain couldn't finish the book, and finishes it in a very strange way. But
1: discussion about his racism comes very much from Huckleberry Finn and Huck's relationship to the slave Jim, who he goes down the river with. And yeah. And again, there's some tongue-in-cheek there. You know, Huck keeps feeling guilty that he's helping Jim, because he feels that's the morally wrong thing to do, to help a slave run away. And that story has been rewritten by, recently, as the novel James, and I'm getting up. I can't remember. I know this is not the fault of that author. It's the fault of my aging brain. But I'm going in to just see. Yeah, Percival Everett wrote a prize-winning novel called James, in which just in the past few years, in which he redoes Huckleberry Finn very drastically, and the book is great. But people sometimes say Huck Finn really was racist, and others say he really was anti-racist. So I guess, as Recipes and Conway would say, the jury is still out on that one.
0: Yeah, well, actually, we have just a couple minutes left. Usually I ask a question about how difficult it was to publish a book that's critical of Zionism. And so I'll ask you that question, too. At times, did you feel people were angry at you, or that you paid a price for writing a book that obviously criticizes the country of Israel, criticizes their tactics, and even exposes their double think. So have you paid the price at all as far as writing a book that really questions Zionist enterprise?
1: The only way I really paid the price was at LIU, Long Island University, where some really dumb administrators who had the power to stop me from getting a sabbatical to write it did so. And there was a big petition that went around the world, you know, that was signed by hundreds and hundreds of people, but they didn't budge. And that's why retirement finally allowed me to really finish the book. But after that, when I taught the course Palestinian Literature and Film, both at LIU and at Ithaca College, I didn't experience pushback on that. And it was time for me to send out a book proposal. I did, and there was another publisher that was interested, but a friend of mine said, they're so expensive, nobody will, even libraries can't afford to buy their books. So I shied away from that, and then miraculously, Interlink, which has the imprint Hull of France Press, which is based in Northampton, Massachusetts, suddenly emerged in my life, and that was fantastic. And they're the only Palestinian family-owned publisher in the U.S.
0: Oh, isn't that something? Huh.
1: And I would encourage everybody to look at their website. It's www.interlink.com, I guess. And they publish a whole bunch of multicultural cookbooks, as well as a lot of really progressive children's books. But they also have Arabic literature and translation, and they also have social political commentary that's not just about Palestine or the Arab world, which is their olive branch press imprint, which is what mine is published under. I think they're a really fantastic press. And
0: I'll put a link to their website. You know, when this mm-hmm. interview plays, I'll include that link too. So
1: that's
0: people,
1: great.
0: Yeah, would be happy to find out more about that. I have a bunch more questions. We're out of time, but Harriet, thank you so much for that. It was an interesting discussion. Maybe we'll do it again for your next book. What is your next book?
1: I'm not planning any other research book right now, largely because I don't have access to an academic library at the moment. Not being part of, you know, an institution that has one anymore, and I've been cut off from those resources. But I'm thinking my next book is going to be a memoir about the meaningless details of my Jewish upbringing.
0: Uh-huh. Yeah. All right. Well, thank you so much for being on Activist Radio. I really appreciate it. And I think
1: thank
0: our
1: you,
0: listeners
1: Fred.
0: Did too. Okay. Bye now.
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1: 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This is a show to help you understand your money, and I've got some interesting topics today. We're going to talk about the markets and how they're responding to the negotiations with Iran. We're going to talk about how to avoid scams. In the Plan Your Prosperity segment, I'm going to talk about finances and fireworks. And then finally, in the Ask Peggy segment, we're going to look at ways to max your retirement savings. So let's get started with the bulls and bears market and economic update. This is for the week ending June 19th, 2026. I cannot believe it is now June 22nd, and I realize that because you all may not be listening to the show over the 4th of July, that if I wanted to do a 4th of July segment, I needed to do it this week. The summer is flying by. The days are now officially getting shorter, which just breaks my heart. But we've still got lots of nice warm weather left. So it looks like perhaps there's going to be a deal between the United States and Iran ending the war. Right now, there's a memo of understanding with an outline that is leading to further negotiations. So we're going to have to wait to see how that goes, but I'll say that the markets are very enthusiastic about it. Today, the markets were up 250 points. Oil is down a little bit more, but remember that this is data that ends June 19th. So everything moves very fast. I always want to make sure that you know what information I'm giving you. Last week, the Dow Jones Industrial Average went up about 1.4%, and the S&P 500 also went up about 1.4%. The NASDAQ was a bigger winner, up about 2.75%, with gold down 1.5%. Oil, West Texas Intermediate Crude front month price was down 8%, and the price when I took it was $77.54 a barrel. The last number I saw was 75, but there is a lot of fluctuation right now depending on how the talks are going. The dollar index was up a little over 1%, and the 10-year treasury yield was down about 3%. That current rate is 4.46%. And I'm going to talk about interest rates here in a little bit. So because the 10-year treasury yield was down a little, the aggregate bond fund was up 0.02%. Bitcoin went up about 0.4%, and the volatility index dropped by about 15.5%. So some interesting things here. One is the market is just looking for good news anywhere it can find it. It's very much on an AI, artificial intelligence, sugar high. And so it wants to go up because there continues to be positive buzz about AI. It's making the market go up. Sometimes when average people aren't feeling that things are going quite as well. Now, certainly oil at $77.50 a barrel is going to eventually lead to gasoline prices going down. But you know what I do too, that gas prices go up much faster than they go down. But if all of this holds, we might very well see a decline at the pump. That will do more for people to feel better about things than actually the stock market going up. Because every time you drive down the street, if the price of gasoline is lower, you feel like your economy is going a little bit better. The 10-year Treasury yield dropped last week, even though
2: the new Fed has spoken and has suggested there may be an interest rate increase before the end of the year, and that would be the result of inflation. Now, if the Iran thing can go really, really well, and it can go really well really quickly, that might get inflation under control. I don't think Kevin Warsh is in a huge hurry to raise rates, but no doubt when he spoke, he sounded very much like a hawk. He sounded like someone who was worried about inflation and its impact on the economy, rather than sounding like a dove and being more likely to want to let things go or even cut rates. I don't see a rate cut anytime in the near future. Maybe there can be a rate cut next year. It absolutely positively depends on everything that happens for the rest of this year. So starting next week or the week after, depending on whether or not I try to do a show for the 4th of July week, I'm going to add a mortgage rate index to the list of index and market data that I give you, because I think that's going to be very helpful to see how what's going on with interest rates is impacting the ability to get a loan. So the 10-year Treasury yield kind of saw this coming. And remember, markets move earlier a lot of times than the actual news comes out. The minute the market saw the 4% inflation of a couple of weeks ago, they started pricing in an interest rate increase. So if everything I'm saying sounds like Greek to you, here's what I want you to take from it. You have to think about what the market thinks is going to happen next, not the latest thing that happened. Markets anticipate. Markets move on rumors. Markets move on expectations. I see a lot of people get in a lot of trouble if they're making their own investment decisions. And I've seen some financial advisors get in trouble this same way too, where they're expecting something to happen because of something that has already happened. So if you didn't make a movement on the 10-year yield until after Warsh made his announcement, you actually missed it because the market saw it coming the minute the inflation data came out, and it moved immediately. This is why people say you can't time the markets, because for one, you have to track absolutely everything to try to keep up with that. And it's very, very difficult. It's better to look at your portfolio, look at your risk tolerance, understand all of the kinds of risks all of your investments can have, and make decisions that you try to hold for the longer term.
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2: Welcome back to the legislative update of the Ask Peggy About Your Finances show. And this isn't really legislation, but it is a study that the CFP Board of Standards put out. Remember, CFP stands for Certified Financial Planner Board of Standards. And their study shows that 62% of Americans have encountered fraud or know someone who has within the last 3 years. While 55% of people said that they either have experienced it or know someone who's has within the last 12 months. And most people, just a little over a third, aren't sure that they could recognize fraud if they saw it. I almost fell victim to fraud here about a month ago when I got a text message from a government agency in Oklahoma, some form of tax commission. It wasn't the normal tax commission. It was another tax commission. So it wasn't really an agency that I had done very much with, saying that I owed money and that I needed to respond to this message. There was a link for me to click, and it would take me to the page where I could explain what was going on. Well, it didn't sound right. It didn't feel right. And so what I did was I went to the actual website of the actual organization, found a phone number on their site, and called it. Did not even get as far as a person. The recorded message said, if you have received a message from us saying you owe us money, it is a scam. Do not click anything. So they were getting bombarded so badly that they just put it on their voicemail. So I hung up and deleted the message and moved on. I think I did a social media post about it so that perhaps other people wouldn't fall prey to the same thing, because it was slightly more believable than average, especially because I pay Oklahoma tax. I pay Oklahoma sales tax when I sell my books. The more complicated your money is, the easier it is to feel like, oh my goodness, I've screwed something up. I need to take care of this. And it's the fear that they're counting on. So I'm surprised the numbers aren't any higher than they are. You know, 62% in 3 years makes me think that some of the people that they know who have experienced fraud haven't told them, or even potentially worse, they experienced fraud and they didn't even know it. So I have a couple of techniques. These are coming from me and they're not all inclusive, but they do work pretty well. I do not call back phone numbers. And here's why this is more important than even it was 2 or 3 years ago. I mean, logically, you call somebody, what's the harm, right? Well, the harm is you only have to say a few words and AI can mimic your voice. Now, I kind of have a distinctive voice. I think AI might have a little more trouble with me, but I bet they wouldn't. I think I'm just thinking that I'm safer than I am. So you don't want to call. It's not like there's some secret way that if you call them, they can get your credit card number, as long as you don't give it to them. But when they can get is your voice. Now they can record a message, and we're not that hard to figure out who our friends and family are, especially with social media. And they can cause you to say something you never ever said, and they can send it to somebody you love. And then they can scam them because they're going to think that it's actually your voice because they've replicated it. So don't ever give them, don't call a number that they have listed and give them a sample of your voice. That's thing one, and that's new, and that's why it's really important. Thing two is sometimes clicking a link will trigger a virus on your computer, or it can trigger a way that they can access things more easily on your computer. Or they will take you to a spoofing website. So the link is legit, but the site that it takes you to isn't. And I've seen examples of this where you click the link, you know, this is the FBI. Well, you click the link, it looks just like the FBI website because there's so much money to be made here. People replicate websites all the time. And now you think you're on the FBI website. It is not likely going to be exactly the correct address. So if you were to look up on the bar where they would, you know, I guess it's FBI.gov. Honestly, I don't know. But it wouldn't be that. It might be FB investigation or something else. It wouldn't quite be right. Or if they're not really great, it might just be some random thing and they're counting on you not noticing it. When you get an email from someone, you always want to look at the email address it came from, because lots of times if you look at that email address, and your browser may very well clip it, so you have to click a down arrow to see the real email address. it won't be anything close to what would be associated with who they say they're with. So don't answer that email, right? It's somebody who's claiming they're from somewhere that they're not. If you're not sure, do what I did. I mean, get out of all of it. Ideally, even on a different computer, but it's not necessary. Just, you know, delete everything off of your phone so that you can't possibly be clicking the wrong thing. And then type in the name of the organization or go to the back of your credit card, call the number on the card, and talk to the organization directly. You very well may get an answering machine message that says, do not believe this scam, and now you know. I want to log into my bank the other day, and there was this giant warning thing that came up first. Do not get involved in phone scams. And I had typed in the bank's URL. This was the bank, and they were trying to get people before they even got as far as getting into the site to tell them that there was a problem. I think it is way more than 62%. I think it is way more than 55%. If you have an older person in your life who might be more susceptible to this kind of thing, talk to them about this and tell them not to click and not to give information. I mean, if somebody calls you and you answer the phone, there's really not a whole lot you can do. Although I don't answer the calls that come up on my phone as potentially spam. Even though I missed a client that way, I have no idea how the real client wound up on my spam list. But I try to do everything I can. And then if something goes wrong, you need to talk to the real organization and the authorities as quickly as possible to try to fix it as fast as you can.
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2: Welcome back to the Plan Your Prosperity segment of the Ask Peggy About Your Finances show. And it's almost the 4th of July, like I said at the beginning, and I really love the analogy of fireworks to certain kinds of investments. Now, I need to tell you guys, I am a sucker for all things 4th of July. I like the patriotic music. I like the fireworks. I like the watermelon. I like the hot dogs. I like the parades. I like everything. And every 4th of July, unless it is pouring down rain and they've been canceled, I am somewhere watching the fireworks. And they go up and they explode and they're gorgeous and complicated and they do all kinds of neat things these days, much more cool than the fireworks were when I was a child. And then they disappear. Poof. And there's white smoke trailing through the dark sky and you never see that beautiful, glorious brightness of that particular firework again. Now, not all investments are like that. Many investments, including things like funds or exchange-traded funds or really good long-term companies or good bonds. I am not saying that investing per se is like fireworks, but sometimes certain sorts of investments capture the public imagination. And the price goes up, and the price goes up potentially more than it should because everybody wants it. And that increase will continue until something goes wrong. And then when that thing goes wrong, the whole thing explodes, and you don't see it again. All you're left with is a little white smoke going through the sky, and that investment that you thought was so great isn't. That's called a stock market bubble. And you don't want to just think it can only happen in the stock market, because it can happen in fixed income or bond-ish kinds of things. We've had stock market bubbles for hundreds and hundreds of years. Some of it goes even back as far as ancient times, but there was the South Sea Trading Company in London several hundred years ago, where everybody got crazy for discovering new land, and one company actually sold shares that were in anything that we can make business in. And people gobbled up the shares until, in fact, they couldn't make any money in anything. And then those shares collapsed, and they collapsed, and the company went away. There was a tulip mania in Holland several hundred years ago, and people got crazy for the price of tulips until finally one day nobody wanted any more tulips, and the last people who bought them had bought them at hugely inflated prices, and they weren't worth anything. They were worth what a tulip was supposed to be worth, which was actually not very much. More recently, we've seen it in the dot-com bubble in the early 2000s, and actually the bubble formed in the very, very late 1990s. And then the bubble burst, and some of those internet stocks that were high flyers who didn't have earnings, because you didn't need earnings in this new economy, the companies collapsed. And come to find out, you do need earnings for companies. And I've been hearing that a little bit recently with some newer companies. You always want to know what the earnings are. And earnings potential, my opinion, is not any safer today than it was in the late 90s. And that didn't end well. In the 2008 crisis, it involved more fixed income things around the housing market, buying mortgages that had been turned into investments, making wagers on interest rates. So a little bit more complicated, but I'm sure a lot of you remember prices of houses were going through the roof until suddenly they weren't. So here is what I am saying to you, and it's true always. There are a couple of kinds of investments right now that I'm watching a little bit because there does seem to be a lot of hype. Your first clue that it might be a bubble is that there'll be a lot of hype around the industry. Everybody and their dog wants to get into it. So you want to watch that, and you want to watch it pretty closely. If there is a lot of hype, you want to look at the earnings. You want to see if there are earnings. You want to look at the stock chart, and you want to compare your stock chart to a big index chart, something like the S&P 500. And because these companies can make up the S&P 500, you want to look at the S&P 500 over a period of multiple years ahead of when this latest phase has started. So that, you know, how fast were things going up? How fast are they going up now? Lots of times a straight up stock market can get pretty scary if it decides it's tired of going up. So you want to pay attention. If you want to get in the game of something that is kind of trendy and kind of hot, just don't put your entire life savings into it. Yes, if you're right, you could make a bonanza killing, but that isn't the key to successful investing. Investing is a long game. Investing is holding for a long time. If you want to take some money and put it into something that's hot, I am not going to tell you not to do it. But I kind of want you to think about it like you were going to a casino or you were going to Las Vegas, and how much money would you be willing to lose? And I'll let you include your hotel and your airfare and your gambling money and your show money. I'm not trying to be a buzzkill here, but I want you to understand that when you get into this, especially if everybody's already in, you're in a little late, just like the people who were expecting rates to go up this week when they had actually gone up the week ahead of that. So once it's hot, you're late to the party. You've got to be more careful. You don't want to put your life savings into it. That's what got me in this business in the first place was a stockbroker who invested all of my mother's money in high-tech stocks in March of 2000. And the bubble really began to burst in May. And she had some stuff that ended up being okay, but she lost about half her money right after she had retired. And I got so mad I changed careers. And that's why I'm here. And I don't want the same thing to happen to you.

0: are doing well financially and you have put as much money into your 401k plan or 403b plan as you're allowed to put in there, you have a few strategies. So the first strategy is making sure that you've taken advantage of the over 50 catch-up. Every kind of retirement plan lets you put more money in if you are over 50 than if you are under 50. And sometimes when you're calculating out how much money you can save, and especially if you're pretty close to 50, you might miss that. Additionally, if you're very close to retirement, plans have different kinds of catch-up provisions for people who are in their final years of service. And I'm going to tell you, this gets very weedy, and this is a conversation you need to have with your CPA, or if you don't have a CPA, you should talk to your HR department and see if there's any extra money that you can put in the last 3 years of your working or the last 5 years of your working. So if you don't retire at that point, you have to stop, and then you can't do it again if you retire later. But you don't actually get in trouble if you're at a reasonable age that you might be choosing to retire. Another option is a 457 plan if that is part of your company's lineup of plan choices. So you may have a 403b, you may have a 401a, you may have a 401k, but if you have a 457 option, the limit that you put into the 403b or the 401k does not impact how much you can put into the 457. So literally, if you've got a lot of money, you could fully fund a 403b and a 457 plan, and that would give you an enormous contribution amount. For a lot of people, this isn't totally reasonable because they can't save that much, but it nearly always gets you over the limit if you're close.
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4: 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We present environmental and climate stories from a social justice frame. 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Let's go on a wild ride into the wilderness of real life and real imagination. It's a venerable carnival of the animals out there. If you put your ear to the ground, you can hear them coming.

Eco Justice Radio acknowledges that we recorded this show on the traditional territory of the Gabrielino Tongva people and all of their relatives in the place we call Los Angeles. In today's show, Groundswell Film, A Journey to Regenerate Our Planet, we feature a conversation with acclaimed documentary filmmaker Rebecca Harrell-Tickell, who shares her journey in environmental activism through her impactful films. We discuss her latest project, Groundswell, now out on Prime Video, and the ground is swelling, so to speak, which focuses on regenerative agriculture and the importance of healing the soil ecology, our communities, and most important, our relationship with the land and its wild inhabitants. It is the final chapter of a groundbreaking documentary trilogy following Kiss the Ground and Common Ground. We've covered multiple people who are on both those films. Groundswell is a cinematic.

0: Arctic exploration that covers 5 continents, and it's narrated by Demi Moore and Woody Harrelson.
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11: Across the world, grassroots efforts fighting to regenerate land are gaining momentum.
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3: Saving our soils, our climate, and our future begins with regeneration. 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
11: Regenerative agriculture has grown to 250 million acres globally.
3: And what do they call this movement that's spreading across the globe? They call it groundswell.
0: So, welcome, Rebecca Harrow-Tickell, to EcoJustice Radio.
17: Thank you, Jack. I'm so excited to be talking to you today.
0: Yeah, it's really great to have you here. Rebecca Harrow-Tickell is an accomplished documentary filmmaker, director, producer, writer, whose award-winning short and feature films have made a critical impact in environmental activism domestically and globally all around the world. Along with Josh Tickell, they've partnered with actors, politicians, environmental leaders over the past decades to create films that have seen by millions and have raised significant money and movement for environmental and social change. We thank you for that. We actually met when you premiered your film, The Big Fix, in Los Angeles. It was a personal documentary that examined the April 2010 oil spill in the Gulf of Mexico following the sinking of the Deepwater Horizon oil rig. What a mess that is, that continues to give back and give back and give back. You've come a long way since then, and just having premiered Groundswell, the 3rd film on the road to regenerative agriculture. Before we get into that, can you tell us, based on the arc of your career, what is your theory of change in activism circles? We talk about this, like the big picture. How do we get from here? There's a lot of messes out there. We've got political problems. We've got all kinds of financial obstacles. How do we get from here to wherever we need to go to change this world we live in?
17: I have been able to witness this firsthand now a couple of times with my films, with different movements. At first, it was the energy efficiency, carbon reduction, alternative energy movement. And I watched a movement sort of rise and then what's sort of become of that movement. And then there was a shift in focus to regeneration, which, thank God, I needed to do after making The Big Fix, because I was so sick from being exposed to all of the oil and chemical dispersant in the Gulf of Mexico while filming that movie, that I honestly don't know if I hadn't shifted the focus of our career to regeneration, if I would even be able to be on this call with you today because of, you know, looking through the lens of all of the environmental harm. I ended up putting myself out on the front lines and experiencing firsthand and witnessing within my own body what that is. And so it was a really smart choice to make a shift from focusing on the problem, which I could spend a lifetime or many lifetimes doing, into focusing on what's the path forward. Because underneath all of it, it's been, how do we heal the planet? And I think there is my theory of change when it comes to that, and having witnessed it, I have 2 theories. 1, carrot and stick. period. You need the carrot, you need the motivation, and you need the stick. You need to have the contrast. You need, people need a little bit of force, like a little shove to do the right thing, and then they need the vision of where to go. And so that's one. And the other is top down, bottom up, middle out. It's all hands on deck. That's why the name of our movie is Groundswell. Because it's a movement. It takes many people. Many hands make light work. Literally, when you have a new agreement, when you have that many people all in an alignment around a vision forward, and you reach that tipping point, and we're saying, you know, the Malcolm Gladwell theory of change, 10% tipping point, then it creates an unstoppable momentum. And so that is our goal with Groundswell. We've witnessed it before with previous films that were not just movies, but they were movements. What can happen? And it's taken us a bit to kind of set our sights on what that trajectory is. And I really do believe that it's actually 2 decades of filmmaking and environmental documentaries. Yeah, yeah. I truly believe that all of that, all of those 20 plus films that we made led us, they were teaching us how to tell this story. Because as far as I'm concerned, the story of regeneration is the most important story that we can tell today. And storytelling shapes our world. That's our history right there through stories. That's how, you know, borders get created. That's how wars get started. That's how wars get ended. Through telling the story of regeneration and reaching that tipping point of people, I truly believe that we can align on a path forward to stabilize the climate and to heal ourselves. That's my theory of change. Let's all get on board.
0: I love that. And I've been following along on my own path as former leader of the biodiesel co-op of Los Angeles and driving, you know, trying to create alternative to the fossil fuel harsh reality.
17: I mean, I kind of miss those days. My code was Dolphin. I don't know. Like, I had to go to like a locker and somewhere in Venice and like sneak in and had to like do the thing just to get my veggie oil to put in the car. It was so fun. That led me here. It's like, thank God for veggie oil. Thank God for biodiesel. The whole commitment behind that movement was the same thing today, which is how can we heal? How can we heal the soil? How can we heal the planet and our air and our bodies? So I feel like that led us to this conversation.
0: Well, there's a lot of healing to do. So you've got final chapter in the trilogy. We'll see if you stick to that final, because we got still a lot of work to do. But Kiss the Ground, Common Ground, and Groundswell, 3 films sort of following this path of educating people about healthy soil. I used to think soil, dirt, was not something that creates a buzz around Beverly Hills. But when I was at the Common, I missed the premiere that you had in Beverly Hills or whatever, West Hollywood, about a week ago, but I was at the Common Ground one in 2024, and I was just amazed at the array of entertainment and environmental luminaries taking up the issue, stepping up. Now you're back with another installment.
17: Can we take a moment to appreciate that we had Jason Momoa on stage talking about dirt? I mean, that's the question. How do you make soil sexy? I don't know. Put Jason up at the Chateau Marmont and bring him on stage. That'll do the trick. But we're still working on it. You know, I mean, it's not just Jason. It's so many people. But yes, we have used some really beautiful, talented A-list celebrities to bring people to the dull conversation of dirt. And I have no shame whatsoever about it, because they're all parents and they're all in this conversation with us, and we're all on this planet. And like I said, it's all hands on deck.
0: Yeah. Making soil health sexy and part of the zeitgeist. It's a challenge, but I think, you know, it's not an everyday kitchen table conversation, particularly in this world where we're under so many threats, but it's really admirable what you all are doing. I try and support it. And that's why we're sitting here today having this conversation. So we've had multiple of your feature advocates on our show. Twice we've hosted Farmer Gabe Brown, the man who wears a cape.
17: Not like you saying that, by the way. I forced him to wear that cape.
0: We joked about it.
17: The cape. He was probably mortified.
0: We definitely joked about it.
17: He gave the cape to my 7-year-old, and he loves the cape. So it ends
0: up. He's the ultimate good sport about these things, but also just teaching and bringing that message. We had Zen Honeycutt on 2 times talking about GMOs, Kelly Ryerson teaching us about glyphosate, Alejandro Carrillo representing his amazing form of regenerative ranching in Mexico.
17: Yes.
0: I what I appreciate, and we'll get more into your latest film here. Those were mostly from Common Ground, I believe, mm-hmm. but also Gabe appeared wonderfully in your latest. So what I appreciate is your cross-section of perspectives, you know, bringing this multi-dimensional reality. So yeah, how do you mix bringing the harsh reality scientific activist experts? We talked about the luminaries, but these voices who tend to be like in either scientific journals or some third-rate whatever they are, but you brought them to the forefront, which is and maintaining this sense of entertainment while still educating the reality of this very technical subject. So tell us what your mix is, how you pull that.
17: I mean, it's impossible. Like the way you described is true, and it felt like an impossible task. And coming out of, you know, the big fix and sort of the doom and gloom of everything that was happening and realizing, oh gosh, we're really in trouble here. And then learning about the power of biosequestration and drawdown and the fact that there actually is a really elegant solution for what to do with that teraton of carbon that we put in the atmosphere. As you've heard from different perspectives from all of the incredible folks that you just mentioned, who we've also been able to interview in our films, you know, the pressure for how to tell the story, like you just said, how do you make it entertaining? How do you also educate people? How do you make a story about dirt entertaining and educational and then actually have people watch it and not have it use the sort of amygdala fear-based model that most documentaries abide by and have this just be another bit of the sort of morass and the noise that paralyzes us when it comes to this conversation, because it's incredibly paralyzing when we just think about all that information. It's just, it doesn't seem like there's any hope. So, and then also, how do we be authentic about where we're at and the fact that there is this incredible opportunity to use regenerative agriculture, it turns out, to sequester that entire teraton of carbon that we've emitted with all of the benefits that come from that, from stabilizing your microclimate through creating soil infiltration, as Gabe Brown, I'm sure, told you in a very scientific and well-versed way. You know, you create a sponge-like quality in the soil and it can store water like a rain barrel. Doesn't have anything soil when it comes to being able to store water. Same with carbon. Carbon is the foundation of life. Plants need carbon in the soil. I mean, it's the glue. So there's a huge opportunity to take that carbon and put it where it needs to be. But in 2013, when we learned about it, nobody was talking about it. And the few fringe people that were, people were kind of laughing out of Hollywood. When we mentioned Elaine Ingham and her numbers, where she said that she believed within a decade that we could sequester all of the carbon if we all embraced and agreed today to abide by these regenerative principles, we were literally almost blacklisted from Hollywood when we suggested that. No joke. Like, people were angry at us. And I remember thinking, you know, as I'm healing my body from exposure to the oil and dispersant in the Gulf, and I'm also simultaneously, like, I had miscarriages from my toxicity from that. And so I'm starting a family, moving to a conventional farm where it turns out they spray, like all these factors, right? And suddenly I learned about regenerative agriculture, and Josh and I are having this conversation. Oh God, we've just made three oil movies, and now we're thinking about making soil movies. It's like the only thing worse than making movies about oil would be making movies about soil. And then the pressure and the weight of feeling like, how are we going to actually make a good movie about this that people will actually watch? And especially in a time when nobody could agree on the statistics and people were literally laughing us out of the room. And they're like, and then when we actually did start making that film against everybody's better judgment, when we started to show the movie to people, they wanted to kill themselves because it was so depressing. We literally had scientists on camera crying, you know, like that's not going to do the job. And it felt like the weight of the world was on our shoulders. Like, if we don't get this information out, nobody else is, and human beings are just going to burn up and it's going to be our fault. And I know that sounds like super narcissistic or whatever, but the truth is that's how it felt. Felt like we were sitting on this information and time was passing and we had to get it into the mainstream and out of our little hands as soon as possible, because there was a small group of people that were very passionate about it at that time, but they were not being listened to by anyone. And the major through line has been, you know, use a recycled bag and a paper straw and we're going to get by your Tesla and we'll get our way through this. But that does nothing about the teraton of carbon in the atmosphere or anything to stabilize the climate. Let's be real.
0: Yep.
17: So How do you make a movie about soil sexy? How do you make it entertaining and also educational? I don't know. It took us like 7 years to figure it out. And every time we showed someone, you know, we had all the bad news up front, and they couldn't even get to the second part because they were so depressed. So, and actually at the end of the day, because by miracle and by hook or by crook, we were able to get this film out to the world on Netflix, and nobody even wants to know what that story was because it was not going to happen, let me tell you. But wow, we made it happen. Thank God. You know, if we, the minute that film came out and went into the mainstream, everyone was like, are you so happy? And honestly, people keep asking me that right now. Are you so happy? The truth is, I just feel so relieved. I feel so relieved. When Kiss the Ground came out and LA Times said, one day in 20 years, you'll look back and thank directors Josh and Rebecca Tekel for giving you hope during a dark time. Like, I couldn't even feel it. All I could feel was, thank God we're getting this message out there so that we can carry this message together, so that we can do this together, because we have to reach that tipping point. So for me, you know, it was a 7-year puzzle for us to figure out how to make Kiss the Ground. It took a lot of people telling us and kicking us out of rooms and tons of rejection. And, you know, just when we finally got it out, then of course we finally get the film almost done, and then COVID happens and nothing, the world shut down. It was like every single thing was doomed. Netflix turned it down. It took Leonardo DiCaprio and Laura Dern threatening to go cough on Ted Sarandos, the head of Netflix, during week one of lockdown. They said, if you don't take Kiss the Ground, we're going to come over to your house and cough on you. And a week later, we got a call from the buyer at Netflix who called us up and said, we'd love to take your film. We love movies about renewable energy. Just so you know, Kiss the Ground has nothing to do with renewable energy. Went on to be one of the top environmental films on Netflix. And so there was no logic, there was no reason, and there shouldn't be a movie that's like entertaining about soil. And when people watch the film, sometimes we get criticized for putting celebrities like Woody Harrelson and, you know, Jason Momoa and Rosario Dawson in the movie. But you know what? They wouldn't be writing the article if they hadn't been in the movie.
0: Exactly.
17: So
0: yeah.
17: I'll take it. We had to do what we had to do to get this message out into the mainstream. And we're not the only ones that are promoting this message, but you can look to Kiss the Ground as a catalyst that took us from 3.5 million acres into regeneration, in transition to regeneration in 2020, to the 80 plus million acres in North America that we're at today. It was a huge part of that. And, you know, like the 100 monkey theory, we're all kind of waking up to this, but Kiss the Ground and Common Ground and now Groundswell are a tool that we made for people who are interested, and for the people who get it, to be able to share this movie with all of the people in their lives and then start the conversation. Because it clears up, like, you know, I'll corner somebody at a party and I'll talk to them about soil for like 4 hours, but then they'll go watch my movie and they'll be like, oh my God, I get it, you know? So I think, and I just invite everybody to use these films as a tool, as a starting point for conversations with people, and because it works, it's an effective starting point. And yeah, absolutely, it brings unlikely bedfellows together. It brings, you know, people from you bring someone like Gabe Brown together with someone like Kelly Ryerson. You know, you couldn't have people that are sort of like further in terms of their ideological, you know, perspective. And then you find that they have so much in common. And that really was the theme of Common Ground. That's why they were all in Common Ground, because when you start to dig, pun intended, you find that we all have the same thing in common, which is our complete dependence on soil for our well-being.
0: Well, and I think that transcending some of these political boundaries that people have, these teams that people jump into, I think that you all have done a really good job to sort of navigate that. And some of the people who you featured, you know, they don't fit into those categories, but they have whatever interest out there. And the common ground theme or theory that it's affecting us all. So it really shouldn't be political. It is political on certain levels, as we know. Mm-hmm. We'll get into some of those questions. But I really appreciate you telling us about that story. We're going to take a break for our radio audiences. We're here with Rebecca Harrell-Tekel talking Groundswell. I can feel the ground rumbling in this interview, so we'll be back in a sec. Hey, listeners, quick break here. We hope that you're enjoying Eco Justice Radio. 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Today, you're listening to Groundswell Film, A Journey to Regenerate Our Planet. I'm your host, Jack Ide, and we feature
16: conversation with acclaimed documentary filmmaker Rebecca Harrell Tickell.
0: Okay, so we're back. Rebecca Harrell Tickell. So you mentioned briefly that you had located to a farm. You've been practicing what you preach here. I think you live in Ojai. I have a long history with Ojai. I used to work in the and work with and work around the Ojai Foundation, which is now the Topa Institute. It's wonderful world up there. And you're doing your own version of regenerative ag. What can you tell us about how to take on the growing of food crops in a world of bugs, pests, heat waves, storms, and what have you?
17: Well, first of all, bugs are good. So that's the, you know, bugs and weeds. Like we try to kill all the bugs, we try to kill all the weeds, and we want it to look like this perfect monocrop, you know, and that's just not nature. You know, nature, the reason our food has flavor, the reason our food has color is because of insects. We need those insects. And so even the question kind of alludes to the thinking of the kill mentality that we have adopted when it comes to farming. We're going to kill off all of the life except for the life that we want to grow and make a profit from. And that is the opposite of regenerative. Regenerative really embraces nature. Regenerative is biodiverse. Regenerative is color. If you see a weed in a regenerative system, you're not going to spray it with Roundup. You're going to look at that weed and you're going to think to yourself, what is this weed telling me about what the soil needs right now? Regeneration, the first step of regeneration is literally looking and listening to your environment. There's something powerful about that, that wakens this inner knowledge, this inner intuition that we have as we co-evolved with the soil. We're remembering how to coexist in nature right now. It's a remembering. And this is also a moment where we're transitioning from the age of extraction into the age of regeneration. So here on my little farm, it's a 5-acre former conventional avocado farm. And when we got here, it was completely compacted and dead except for the avocado trees that were propped up by chemical inputs and fertilizers. And so it took us 2 years to even grow those first weeds. It was so dead. It was so dry. It was so hard. And so we stopped spraying, and then we started learning at the same time about these regenerative principles. And the thing about these principles is that you can apply them anywhere. They're very basic. They're very simple. And, you know, and then these practices, they're the same wherever you go, they're also very unique. Because the number one rule is farming in context. So you want to grow food that makes sense for where you live. So here we were coming into Ojai, California on a conventional avocado farm. That did not make any sense whatsoever, especially during a time when California was drying up. We were like in the middle of the beginning of this huge drought. And where we live, Lake Casitas was getting lower and lower and lower. So step one, okay, then step two is keep mama covered at all times. If you talk to a regenerative farmer, or as Gabe Brown probably told you, keep mama covered. So you have to have plants growing at all times. So this idea of like hardscaping our way out of fire is insane. You don't want to kill the life in your soil. You need to keep your soil alive like a living sponge. Water and hydration is what prevents drought, flooding. I mean, you need water in the soil, infiltration in the soil to be able to prevent a flood. You want to attract the gentle rains. All of these practices and principles are designed to do that, to keep it hydrated. We are dehydrated right now globally. We are dehydrating. We are losing 2/3 of the world's topsoil, 1/3 of the planet we have desertified and completely dehydrated through these conventional practices of spraying, monocrop, tillage, growing foods that make zero sense in the context of where we're growing the food, pulling up all the water from our aquifers, draining them out, the land subsidence. Basically, it leaves farmers with a 5 times higher suicide rate and left completely in debt to the banks that require them to spray these chemicals. So here, in our little regenerative farm, and farmers all around the world are learning that we need to keep the ground covered to keep it hydrated. You need a living root in the soil at all times. Those roots keep the soil from running off. That's what happened in Montecito. All those fires came through flooding came through and so many people died. It's because there were no roots in the soil. Animal integration is a huge part of it. Animals are natural. They co-evolved in our landscape. You need animals. Cows have been made to be these horrible creatures that are causing climate change. So many people probably know this by now. Hopefully, it's not the cow, it's the how. It's how we're managing the cows. They're either going to be sequestering carbon into soil or they're going to be emitting greenhouse gases in confinement. So animal integration is a big part of it. Also, taking care of all the people who are managing the land. As I'm out there with my feet and hands in the soil, it's a symbiotic relationship.
0: Absolutely.
17: Between me and this environment. That's one of healing. It's one that I needed to heal from my exposure to chemicals. It has been healing me. I've been learning about regeneration. Regeneration is when the soil heals, when our bodies heal, and as a result, these microclimates heal. How do we feed the world? We feed our communities. How do we heal the world? We regenerate one community at a time. That's how we do it, and that's what I witnessed. Traveling around the world, making groundswells, people just like me, taking barren, compacted, dead land and being creative and fine listening and using these principles to bring that land back to life and to become stewards of the soil, which contains more life in a teaspoon than human beings on earth. It's the most magical connection, and everybody can play a role in that. You don't have to have a huge 5-acre farm, or you don't even have to have a backyard. You can support the farmers in your community who are taking care of that soil. We depend on that soil. And so that's what I'm doing every day. I'm learning and I'm listening and I'm creating a food forest. And my little land here is its own microclimate. It's 10 degrees cooler here than it is in the rest of Ojai in the summer. It's warmer in the winter. My trees don't freeze because I have a multi-layer, diverse species of trees and that are all different heights. And I'm not so worried about the bugs because I know that my soil is going to move the nutrients around from the different trees to be able to protect the ones that are on the outside and most vulnerable. It's so simple. If we just start to look and listen, if we're willing to have an open mind, then that's what I'm learning. And that as a result, my land is lush and green and hydrated. The soil, it's bouncy. It's like a spring. You stand on it and you can kind of bounce up and down. It's like I'm watching the miracle of life regenerate here on this farm and feeding my family from it and my community.
0: Well, really an eloquent discussion so I really appreciate the way you talk about that, because it really is true when you see your average compacted monocrop type farm and walk around on it and understand what the dynamics are versus the model that you're looking for. But there is,
17: and it's messy here, by the way. Also, I've got like a llama on the run. I've got like, you know, all kinds. It's like, it's nature, you know, it's chaos. Yeah. I love it. It's the best. And then also in our barn, instead of having like all the animals or the food, that's where we actually make our movies, is in the barn. So our barn is actually our movie studio, and we've made, you know, I don't even know how many films there are now.
0: Well, that's really cool. So the question we always get from people, your practitioners, you referenced cattle and animal agriculture. Yes, getting hooved animals back onto our prairies and grasslands without totally stripping them of vegetation and really serve to improve that grassland habitat. But this lack of density, you know, we've got these cattle producers, these concentrated animal feeding operations. And you know, will our meat eaters have enough steak if we take all those CAFOs, these, you know, you drive up the 5 freeway towards the Bay Area and you always come up to the point where you can barely breathe because of the smell of it. If we take those away, I'm, you know, and we'll get more into the vegetarian version, which is what I subscribe to. But there's a lot of people who say there's no way if every cattle is treated like it matters, which is exactly what should happen, that we'll have enough to eat. What do you think about that?
17: I mean, I sometimes offend people when I talk about this, and I don't want to, you know, I don't want to tell anybody what to eat. You know, that's the right that everyone has. My framing always comes from what's best for the soil these days. So I am going to say, yes, we need cattle. We need these ruminants on ranch land, regenerating the grasslands, because the grasslands are one of our largest carbon sinks. And in order for our grasslands to heal, we need to have bison and other type of ruminants that co-evolved with these grasslands out in nature. I used to be a vegan activist. When I met Josh, I was a very strict vegan. And it was after we started this work that I'm speaking with a lot of Indigenous people that I began to approach it from a different perspective. It was for me more of a spiritual shift where I began to realize that in appreciating and honoring all life, that included honoring the life of the animals that co-evolved with this land. And so it was more of like a being willing to understand that we all die, which I think I've resisted. I had a lot of fear around the idea that I would play some kind of role in that. But then I learned that all food requires death of some kind, including the bone and the blood meal that goes onto most of our vegetables. The way that most of our food is grown, even vegetarians don't realize, is using the life of animals to as inputs onto a lot of these vegetables. But my point is actually, eat meat, don't eat meat. The only way that we're going to run out of meat is if we continue to farm in an industrialized way. We're going to stop our ability from being able to grow food. So I'm not really concerned with that question. I'm just not. That's not where I'm going. If somebody is really upset that they're going to lose their right to have cheap meat, they're just going to have to deal with that, because cheap meat means sick animals and it means sick soil. It's just where we're at. And until we reach that tipping point where we all are in agreement that we're going to take care of the lives of these animals that are a part of that, you know, part of nature, and we need to honor that, and putting them in confinement is the opposite of that. It is degradation. It is degeneration. And so I will never support that system. But I do support ranchers who are putting bison and other animals that make sense for the environment, elk, antelope, all of these, and cows, back into pasture in this way of holistic managed grazing, the way that nature intended, with them in these huge herds and constantly being moved the way that nature would intend. This is mimicking nature. And in that system, you're going to have predators. That's how regenerative meat and bison can be supplied for people. Does that cost more? Yes. It does. Is it going to be less meat for people? I don't know. I think actually if we were able to shift the system and do managed grazing correctly, that we would have a much larger stock density. You know, I think we would find ourselves with a lot of regenerative meat, but it's not going to be the system of growing corn to feed the world cows in confinement. It's just going to look different. This is a disruptive model. We're entering from an extractive age into a regenerative age. And so it's going to look different. And when people ask me what I eat what I call the regenerative diet. I try to keep my meat consumption to less than 20%. I try to only eat meat where I know that it was raised and finished in a humane way that built soil. I raise my own animals here. I'm now a poultry farmer. I've got chickens, and I have 23 Narragansett turkeys, which I'm so excited about. I've never done turkeys before. And so me and my girlfriends, we're going to harvest the toms and things at September. You know, the Narragansett turkeys, they're good. They're really good mothers. I'm going to keep the hens. I'll merge them in with my chickens. I'll save those eggs, the fertile eggs. I'll keep one tom. He'll have to be in confinement. I'm so sorry, but he'll kill my chickens. So I have to keep him in confinement, but the ladies will go visit him and I'll have fertile. I'm figuring out my system in a way that makes sense for me to honor all the life that's around me. And I'm trusting that when I do eat meat, that I'm doing the research and making sure that those people are also taking care of those animals. So that's my personal choice. You don't have to eat meat. If you do eat meat, though, make sure that it's humanely finished. Grass-fed is no longer a thing. Grass-fed means it was probably out in a pasture, but then for the last 10 to 14 days of its life, it was sent into confinement and fed corn. And that's the other thing, the health impacts of eating meat. So if you're going to eat meat that comes from confinement, you're going to have all kinds of problems with that meat that essentially, you know, one of the problems is going to be the omega-3 to omega-6 ratio. And you're going to be putting the bad omegas into your body that basically clog your blood and are very harmful to our heart health. Whereas if you eat, and, you know, this is maybe a little bit controversial for some people, but my understanding is that if you eat meat that is grass finished, then it's going to have the omega ratio, omega-3 to 6, that's going to be heart healthy. So, and again, this is all, we're figuring all of this out right now. Science may not reflect at this moment everything that people who are on the ground doing this are observing and seeing, and the scientists that are doing their own independent research. But a lot of the science is funded by the chemical companies who have a vested interest in us staying on the track that we're on. And so I'm tending to rely more on what I'm seeing and what I'm hearing from the independent scientists, and what the independent scientists tell us is that when you eat meat, if you eat meat, make sure that it's grass finished, because that is going to be much healthier for you than something that was grown in confinement that could be harmful to your body, just like it was harmful to the animal, just like it was harmful to the environment that it was grown in. That's my soapbox spiel about food.
0: Yeah,
17: so
0: interesting.
17: The long story is, help the farmers and the ranchers who are building their soil. When you eat, you're voting for either regenerative agriculture or degenerative agriculture. And what's your vote going to be? And I'm not going to tell you what to eat, but just make sure that when you put food in your mouth, that it was grown in healthy soil, because it's not just going to affect your own health, but it's going to affect everyone's health, because we all have to start thinking about these choices that we're making and our votes that we're making every single day.
0: Yes. So thank you for that. And so a lot of people, though, get confused because this use of animals as being a regenerative influence, they get confused in our deserts, say, for instance, here in California. They're not arid necessarily because of poor farming. They're arid because they're extremely low precipitation and the way they work. So when you're introducing cattle into these environments, is often quite destructive. In the Los Padres National Forest nearby where you're at, the cattle are grazing up on the hillsides, but they head for, like me, I look for the little stream to go swim in the pools, and the cattle find them too and are really destructive. So there's certain places where cattle are appropriate, but not everywhere.
17: I wouldn't say that that's farming in context. With that, whoever's putting the cattle in the forest is not following the practices of regeneration.
0: Yeah.
17: That's not where cattle belong. Cattle co-evolved in grasses. That's what they know. They don't belong in forests. We have to start thinking about, what did nature look like before we came in and decided that we knew better? How about we go and we examine that first? But we can't just examine it through the lens of how was it before. Let's get back to that. That would be nice. The issue is, we also have the added problem of a gigaton of carbon in our atmosphere. So it adds we're in a bit of a pressure cooker when it comes to this. And we have to also consider that our climatological zones are changing. So it might not our landscape might not even be able to mimic what was there before at this point.
0: Totally.
17: So there's going to be some compromises and some innovation and some real creativity when it comes to, how do we take the knowledge of indigenous wisdom and the way that we know to heal our soil with this new added concern of too much carbon in the atmosphere and the way that that's affecting our climate. Innovation. We're going to have to work together to regenerate our way back into balance to the degree that we can.
0: Yes. Thank you for that distinction. We're going to take another break here. We'll be back.
17: It's going to be way more hopeful after this, I promise.
0: Well, because I want to get into all of the wonderful things. Unfortunately, we don't have 2 hours to talk with you, but we'll try and cover some of the. Yeah, I have one more tough question.
17: Oh, good.
0: Get back.
17: Okay, but this is going to be awesome. Bring it on. Let's do this, Zach.
0: We'll be back shortly. Thank you, Rebecca Harrell-Tickell.
16: 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Today, you're listening to Groundswell Film, A Journey to Regenerate Our Planet. I'm your host, Jack Eide, and we feature a conversation with acclaimed documentary filmmaker, Rebecca Harrell-Tickell.
0: So, I like your global focus in this latest film, to get beyond these ag monopolies that the U.S. is mired in. But we do have this industrial agriculture holding on. If you consider California's Central Valley, the San Joaquin Valley, which you've referenced a little bit, where they've stolen the water, the Tulare Lake used to be this giant water source that sort of reminded us that it existed when we had major rains, but mostly it's just drained off and parsed out to all of these farms that is what many call the breadbasket, fruits and vegetables, almonds, lots of things that may be good, maybe aren't good. If we consider the Resnick family, the palm people, pomegranates, they do a lot of other things. They own rights to massive amounts of water and control incredible amounts of land. When are they going to go regenerative? I mean, can they ever break away from this business model that is killing the land, poisoning all of us with the fertilizers, herbicides, pesticides, wasting the water, but still remains strangely in this economy profitable? At least that's what they tell us. What's our hope for them to watch your film? And I, you know, it doesn't have to be specifically them, but there's a lot of examples out there of how are these people really going to change?
17: I have stories I can't share publicly about what happens sometimes with our films and the hands that they get into and the private conversations that happen behind the scenes with major people, like people whose names might rhyme with Bates, for instance. And it's interesting. And it does.
0: Sounds like Bill Gates to me.
17: I didn't say anything. You didn't hear it from me. But no, these movies are getting to people. They are getting into the hands. Trust me. That's why I say that these films are tools. They're getting into the hands of the people who make these decisions. And what's interesting is, you know, there's something in it for everyone. And if your business is extracting water from aquifers, guess what? There's only one way your business model is going to continue to make a profit. There's only one way. And that's through hydrating the soil, period. Yeah. So if you're in it to make money, guess what? The future is regeneration. If you're in it for climate change, then guess what? The future is regeneration. If you're in it for your own personal health, because you care about what you put in your body and you want your food to be healthy for you, guess what? Your future is regeneration. That's the way forward. Over 90% of farmers who transition to regenerative agriculture from conventional agriculture see a profit within year one. So if it's the Resnicks or whoever it is and they want to make a profit, good news. So much money to be made in regenerative agriculture.
0: Yeah. Well, I mean, in the end of your film, you talk about McDonald's, Pepsi, Nestle. Mm-hmm. They're talking about regeneration. Now, there's a lot of people that I see on platforms like X, Twitter, and others who say, well, that's a bunch of BS.
17: Oh, yeah.
0: Do we believe them? You know, is this just greenwashing? And have they made this regenerative word meaningless? Which, you know, it is used a lot. Like, we've been using it as titles. And I said, we have to stop using regenerative as a title because we've overused it here. But are you a true believer that there's really some there when we talk about these major corporate entities?
17: Okay, I have two feelings on this. One, if they don't make the commitment, we've got no standard to hold them to account to. Without the commitment, there's no action. So please make the commitment and then we can hold you to account.
0: Yeah, yeah.
17: That's how that works. When I say top down, bottom up, middle out, I'm not excluding the bad players here. We need the bad players to wake up. And by bad players, forgive me if you happen to be listening to this, although I doubt you're listening to this particular podcast if you're one of the bad players. But let's just say that you are, you know, and you self-identify as a bad player. You know,
0: don't assume who our audience is. Come on now.
17: We need you too. You know, everybody loves a good redemption story. And so let's invite everyone to this party. And then as we all make the promise, let's continue to hold people's feet to that fire. Welcome. How that happens. I know people love to rage on people right now, and there's plenty of reason for it.
0: There's a lot of rage.
17: Injustice. There's so much. And look, I could sit here with you and we could do this whole podcast about how outraged I am about the injustice. And that lives for me too. But I don't let it live as strongly as I let my commitment to a pathway forward exist and my inspiration around what that pathway forward looks like, because my actions are going to look different. If I'm focused on the rage and the injustice, then I'm really just adding my energy to that conversation. People have to do it. I've spent a lot of time doing that, you know. However, right now I feel where my voice is going to make the biggest difference for people and for the world and for my community is to focus on what is a pathway forward that's around healing. And so that's where I'm going to put my energy and my focus. All of it, we can all be outraged at these people, and you should be, and go for it. You know, And we need just as many people saying, join us. Come to this party. It's great over here. This is the future. Lots of money to be made, and you can be healthy, and we can stabilize the climate, and we can heal our environments, and we can end wars, and we can end desertification, and it all sounds too good to be true. And hey, if you're one of those people that thinks that, I invite you to go and watch Groundswell on Prime.
0: Well, the thing about the beauty in that piece that you put together is the travel that you all put in to bring these different stories, not just this horrible corporate effort that we just wasted a lot. Didn't waste, but we spent a lot of effort. But I love, okay, we'll start with, there was Australia, there's Kenya, there's Uganda, there's India. I don't know if we're going to have time to cover all these really, but I just want to, like, I think that the First Nation ancestral custodial focus from Paul Gidawah House was an excellent place to sort of look at a different model, a different mentality. When I visited Australia a few years back, I was totally floored by the knowledge of the Aboriginal communities. I'd heard about it, whatever. But when I actually got there and sat down with people and sort of studied how they were operating on their lands, which are significant in a place where ecosystems are in such danger, global heating, droughts, wildfires, deforestation, desertification. This angle that you covered there to sort of start off on the international thing, I thought was really powerful. So could you just give us a quick little summary of that?
17: Well, actually, interestingly and sequentially, Australia was one of our last stops, but in the film, it comes up pretty quickly because we want to get to this as quickly as possible, because Australia is a great example of man-made desertification. What we think of when we think of Australia, deserts and, you know, kangaroos hopping around in the dust. Well, that's true for today, but that's not the way that Australia used to be at all. And that's not the way that Indigenous people's memory is of that land. Doesn't match their stories. It doesn't match their records. And so it's a great example of what happens when we overgraze, when we overtill, and when we use degenerative industrialized farming practices, what it does to the landscape. It pushes away the rain. It kills the ability in the soil to be able to grow life. And so Australia is an incredible place to look because the memory of how to heal the land still exists.
0: Right.
17: And there's a real honor and love and respect for that that's being preserved by some incredible Indigenous leadership in Australia. And I think people are starting to pay attention because, you know, for a lot of reasons, but one of those reasons is that it's not profitable for Australia to dry up and burn up and overheat. And so there is an impetus for people who maybe before wouldn't have been so interested to now start to listen, because they're realizing that we cannot. Australia is a perfect example of what desertification looks like and also what regeneration can look like. And it's happening on a large scale in Australia, people bringing the land back to life. And it's using these Indigenous principles to do it. And so we traveled all around the world with our kids. We had our 7 and 10-year-old who are now 9 and 12. And we went to Australia. We went to 5 continents. And everywhere we went, it was the same story. Different region, same story of extraction, extraction through conventional agriculture, desertification, and then the consequences of that. Whether you're in India and you have whole communities of people who are dying of cancer and they're putting them on the cancer trains to treat them because they switched over to the green revolution model. And what that has done in reshaping India and the flooding and the environmental changes that are happening there as a result of the loss of their topsoil and their living roots and the memory. Like, for instance, in Kenya, same situation. You have companies coming in and making it illegal to sell. The law in Kenya is it's illegal to share your seeds. It's illegal, with a $5,000 fine and jail time. People in Kenya can't afford that. The seeds of their culture tell the story of their culture. It's agriculture. And these seeds are sacred. And now families can't even share the seeds that their grandmothers have passed down. And they're forced into conventional ag, growing food that they can't eat. It's a crazy thing when you see a farmer growing corn that they can't eat in their backyard, whereas they used to be growing all the food that told the history of their culture and their family that they could eat. And that's how do you feed the world? That's what I learned. How you feed the world. You feed your community one region at a time. And that's what's happening around the world. People who with refugees from Sudan, South Sudan, in northern Uganda. That was our first stop, was the refugee settlement where people are building a food forest in the refugee settlement and feeding
0: them. Yeah, I thought that was amazing. You know, just an incredible way of how to bring back the water, how to manage the water, mm-hmm. how mm-hmm. to capture the water. That seems one of the more really something that we all could use. So I loved how you focused on how these people, refugees who had suffered so much and had been kicked off their land on lands that had also been exhausted.
17: Well, and that's the beauty of groundswell. Groundswell, it's the global movement of resilience and leadership. It's like you can go to a refugee settlement in northern Uganda and find that they're teaching each other how to grow food, and they're growing a food forest, and they're bringing back the gentle rains. I mean, everywhere we went, we saw people in the most unbelievable locations where desertification had its grip, and the toll was being taken on the people and the children that were living there. And then there were these leaders that were rising up. It was like, it will make you weep when you watch Groundswell at the stories of people who come from nothing, who are able to tap into this wisdom of regeneration and heal, feed themselves and heal their communities. And as a result, begin to restore their microclimates. And that's what's happening all around the world. When you have enough people restoring their microclimates, that creates this groundswell momentum. That's how we stabilize the planet, is one region at a time. Regeneration is regional. It's not a cookie cutter. You can't continue to, you know, factory farm your way out of this. This is something that requires for people to come together within their unique environments to remember and to work together to heal.
0: How can people watch the film? I guess it's on Prime Video, but any other details on how to follow your work? And
17: yeah, well, our goal is 1 billion acres globally with the groundswell, to reach 1 billion acres in transition to regenerative agriculture. We're currently at about 250 million acres globally. So we've got about 750 million acres that we have got to shift into transition to regenerative agriculture. Stat! So join the 1 billion acres campaign. You can go to 1billionacres.org and you can find your path and your role in that, whether you're a business owner or a teacher or a mom or just someone who eats food. Go to 1billionacres.org and sign up. Let's reach 1 billion acres together. Share, and first of all, watch Groundswell on Prime, and then share the trailer with everyone you know. This really is, for it to be a groundswell, that means each one of us has a role to play in sharing that message. We have a lot at stake here. So I invite for people to do that. You can also check me out. I'm Becca Tekel on Instagram and Rebecca Tekel on Facebook. I'd love to engage with you. You know, we're all in this together. We all have a role to play. And I'm just so grateful to be here for, let's see, how many years later? We started in 2013, 13 years after I learned about regenerative agriculture. It is like the most inspirational thing I could ever possibly imagine to have played some small role in what I'm seeing today. I took my kids for an acai bowl, and the women, I had never met them. They were talking about regenerative agriculture. Two of the schools in my local town, I had nothing to do with this. They teach the Kiss the Ground curriculum. I mean, there is a movement happening. And so if you're not already a part of it, please check out Groundswell, check out regenerative agriculture. And if you already are a part of it and you've spent all this time listening to me ramble on, thank you. Thank you for doing your part. Thank you for leading the way and for being one of those first adopters, as they love to say in the tech world, but actually for being a leader, for being somebody who's standing for a future where we all can thrive. Thank you.
0: Well, thank you, Rebecca Harold Tekel, for this incredible testimony, for coming on. We really appreciate it and wish you the best in the incredible work that you continue to do for all of us. So thank you for coming on Eco Justice Radio.
17: Oh, I can't. Now, one last thing, that one of the criticisms of Groundswell is that it was too earnest. Well, guilty as charged, as you can from listening to me talk. You know, earnest is definitely...
0: Well, you should have been more ironic. That's a weird criticism. I mean, of course it's earnest. I mean, I don't know.
17: Yes. Well, join me in our earnest efforts to make a difference. And thank you, Jack, for giving me this airtime and for letting me share what I love so much.
0: Yes.
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1: This is Understanding Israel-Palestine. I'm Margot Patterson, the producer of this week's episode. We'll be airing a program from March 2023 today, a conversation with acclaimed poet Naomi Shihab Nye about her poetry in Palestine. First, news. The Board of Peace, assembled by President Trump to rule Gaza, is planning to grant itself sweeping legal immunity, according to a draft of the resolution obtained by the Guardian newspaper. It would also allow the organization to obtain public property in Gaza free of charge. The four-page resolution extends broad protections to every member of the Board of Peace, as well as to international military forces, non-resident contractors lined up to perform work in Gaza, and Palestinian technocrats, offering them immunity from any arrest, detention, or legal proceedings in the courts or other entities in Gaza. It's creating a legal system unto itself, said Noura Erekat, an international law professor at Rutgers University. An independent UN commission of inquiry reported June 23rd that the Israeli military is committing genocide, crimes against humanity, and war crimes directed against children in Gaza and the occupied West Bank. Composed of three senior international jurists and chaired by the former Indian judge, Srinivasan Murleeder, the commission published a 100-page report covering the period of October 7, 2023 through March 2026 that looked specifically at Palestinian children and found that Israeli military operations have caused them unprecedented death, injury, and trauma. The chairman said there was indisputable evidence of the deliberate, targeted killing of children, including after the ceasefire agreement reached in October between Israel and Hamas. Since the ceasefire, 250 children have been killed in Gaza. The Israeli Foreign Ministry dismissed the UN report as a libelous sham. A separate report, released June 29th, by the Israeli human rights group B'Tselem, confirms the escalated killing of children in the West Bank by Israeli soldiers and settlers. Titled Unshielded Childhood, Palestinian Children and Teenagers Killed by Israel in the Occupied West Bank in 2025, the report cites the reckless and expansive

0: ended open fire policy implemented by Israel in the occupied West Bank after October 7th. The B'Tselem report notes the policy and its consequences have the full backing of the Israeli authorities, with Central Command Chief Avi Bluth saying, "We are killing like we haven't killed since 1967. Since October 7th, Israeli forces have killed 241 children and teenagers in the West Bank. The latest occurred June 29th when Israeli soldiers shot a 15-year-old Palestinian in the head and chest in a raid near Ramallah. The head of the area government called it a clear-cut execution in broad daylight. B'Tselem's report said killing children has become a routine matter for Israel in the West Bank, as it has in Gaza, where 21,000 children have been killed since October 7, 2023. My guest today is award-winning poet Naomi Shihab Nye. She has written more than 24 books for adults and children and has received numerous fellowships and honors. They include a Guggenheim Fellowship, the Isabella Gardner Poetry Award, 4 Pushcart Prizes, and the National Book Critics Circle's Lifetime Achievement Award. Naomi Nye was born in St. Louis, Missouri, to an American mother and a father who was a Palestinian refugee. She spent her high school years in Ramallah, Palestine, and in Jerusalem and San Antonio, Texas, where she lives today. Naomi Shihab Nye, welcome to Understanding Israel-Palestine.
1: Thank you so much for having me, Margot.
0: Naomi, I understand you wrote your first poem at age 6. I know it's many years ago and hundreds and probably thousands of poems later, but how did that first poem happen? Did you grow up in a poetry-loving household where you were hearing a lot of poems?
1: I was only hearing poetry at bedtime when my mother would read to us. And then on Saturday afternoons, when we went to the Ferguson Public Library, we had a storytelling hour for kids. The librarian would often open and close with a poem. So I knew what a poem was. And I remember being very attracted to the poems of Emily Dickinson, which my mother later would admit she only took that big book out of the library because the poems looked so short. Hearing those lines of Dickinson really gave my mind a sense of gravity as a 3-year-old. I remember feeling as if my mind calmed down, focused, held fast to a word or a phrase when I heard Emily Dickinson poems. She knew that I liked them and read them repeatedly. And so when I was 6 and learned how to write for myself, that was an impulse that, well, you could do that. You could write these short lines, these short little compact poems, and say something about what you experience.
0: What was your first poem about? And was it immediately followed by a second poem, or did that come years later?
1: It was about Chicago. We had taken the train from St. Louis to Chicago for a weekend with my maternal grandmother, who was very excited about the trip as well. I remember being so captivated by the big buildings and the bridges that would open the streets so that the boats could go through. Just that sense of how vast the world was and how no one in Chicago knew me and I didn't know anyone. I was overwhelmed, and my impulse that night in the hotel room was to ask my father to help me find a big piece of paper. I couldn't fit my words, you know, when you're a first grader, in a tiny little notepad like they have on the desk. So we went down to the lobby and asked the desk clerk for a big piece of paper. And they said, well, we don't have that. There's a paper laundry bag in your closet. You could use that. I wrote that first poem on a laundry bag. I think really that was an appropriate metaphor, because I do think that writing cleanses your spirit in some way, no matter what you write. You just feel, okay, I said something. I can put it over here for a minute and think about it later. And yes, it was followed by second, third, fourth poems. And the poems were small little nuggets, like about a squirrel, about a friend who was moving away, little tiny things that were causing me to take notice.
0: I'm curious about your background. Your father was a Palestinian refugee. Your mother was American from a German and Swiss background. You were born in 1952
2: Not long after the Nakba took place, the Arabic word for the catastrophe that befell Palestinians who were expelled or fled their homes when the State of Israel was established in 1948. What were your father's circumstances at that time, and how did your parents happen to meet?
1: They met in Topeka, Kansas, a place where neither of them really had any history or any future. My father had come as a scholarship student to go to university. My mother was there to help a friend of hers who was suddenly bereaved. It was a very random meeting. My father always said he knew the moment he saw her that was to be his wife. They got married in 3 months, and my mother's parents were so horrified they wouldn't come to the wedding. They were both very articulate people, very open-minded, very communicative, both big word users, good talkers, good thinkers, and very ecumenical. They had both ceased practicing the faiths that they were first raised in. My father had told his mother he did not want to be a practicing Muslim when he was about the age of 12, and she had accepted that. My mother, however, had told her parents at the age of 18 that she was no longer a Missouri Synod Lutheran, and they were horrified, and that was part of the rift that they would feel when she married not only a person who wasn't a Lutheran, but a person who wasn't even from the United States or raised as a Christian. My father was possibly more interested in Christianity than my mother was, which always intrigued me. I mean, he even worked on a Bible translation project later as kind of a side job that he took. My mother was very interested in Eastern thought, Hinduism, Buddhism. My father's family had lost everything in Jerusalem at that point. He would tell us stories from the Palestinian folklore tradition, beautiful stories. He didn't talk a lot about politics to little children growing up in the United States. Later he would, but when we were very little, he didn't. He mostly created this fanciful world of blossoming trees and hospitable people and beautiful food and donkeys. I would be 14 before I would ever meet those people. He was a journalist, so he was very inquisitive, always asking a lot of questions. When I was recently in Kansas City, I had the great opportunity to visit Baba's Pantry, a place I heard about more than a year ago from a friend who went there. He reminded me of the spirit of my father, someone who greets everyone with, "Hello, my friend." My father did that too. And Baba told me, "Well, I've always done that. It's like a Palestinian cultural welcome." I think that's one of the qualities of Palestinian spirit that makes the past 70 years so hard to accept for what has happened to such a beautiful, tender population of people who have been suffering all this time and suffering profoundly.
2: I know you moved with your family to, I think, first Ramallah and then Jerusalem.
1: Well, we actually lived between Jerusalem and Ramallah. And I went to school first in Ramallah, then switched over to go in the old city of Jerusalem.
2: How did your family happen to move there? And how did that experience affect you?
1: Of course, it broadened my horizon for my whole life. It gave me a whole different perspective about the world. Many of my writings have sprung from that experience and from a personal awareness of what so many people in the world go through when they are, for whatever reasons of politics or economies or subjugation, cast as the second class citizens. And I saw it in action. I experienced it over the many years. We left because of the Six-Day War in 1967. We were renting the upper flat of a big old stone house from a kind family, and it was bombed after we left. My father felt that since he was a journalist, he was outspoken, people knew his name, that it was risky to stay there again. So really, he fled for the second time. We fled for a first time. It was a terrible feeling, leaving the family and leaving all our things and our car in the driveway, and a feeling of fear and just concern about what was going to happen to everybody and everything. And since my beautiful Palestinian Sitti grandmother lived to be 106 years old, I would go on to travel back there so many times over the years, where I ended up taking my husband, our son. The trips of witness continued way beyond our actual residence there. My parents had agreed when they married that since both of their places were important to them, I think my father loved Jerusalem much more than my mother loved St. Louis, they were planning to go live there. But the situation was always tumultuous, and so they didn't want to take two kids into a war zone. I was reading yet another op-ed piece the other day in which the Palestinian problem was referred to. I, as a writer, have always had a problem with the language that's used about everything. It's not a Palestinian problem. They didn't make the problem. They were living there. Just the ways Palestinians have been portrayed and always as the bad guys and never, the backstories never being told what happened before this happened.
2: I compiled a list of poems that you've written about places in Palestine or situations there, but I know you have a list as well. Will you read one of your poems?
1: Sure. I will read an older poem that's been in my mind for the last few days because it's spring, thinking, and people think of gardening in the spring. My uncle Izzat, who was the Mukhtar of his village, once wanted me to go and pay a respectful visit to this elder in the village, Abu Mahmoud. He was known as a great gardener, so this is about our visit. The garden of Abu Mahmoud. He had also lived in Spain, so we stood under a glossy loquat tree, telling of madres y milagros with clumsy tongues. It seemed strange in the mouth of this Arab, but no more so than everything. Across his valley, the military settlement gleamed white. He said, "That's where the guns live," as simply as saying, "It needs sun. A plant needs sun." He stooped to unsheathe an eggplant from its nest of leaves, purple shining globe, and pressed it on me. I said, "No, no, I don't want to take things before they are ripe." But it was started already. Handfuls of marble-sized peaches, hard green mishmish, and delicate lilt of beans. Each pocket swelled as he breathed mint leaves, bit the jagged edge. He said every morning found him here. Before the water boiled on the flame, he came out to this garden, dug hands into earth, saying, "I know you." And earth crumbled rich layers, and this result of their knowing, a hillside in which no inch went unsung. His enormous onions held light, and the trees so weighted with fruits, he tied the branches up. And he called it querido, corazón, all the words of any language, connecting to the deep place of darkness and seed. He called it Ya Habibi in Arabic, my darling tomato. And he called him governor, king. And some days he wore no shoes.
2: If you're just tuning in, this is Understanding Israel-Palestine. I'm talking to poet Naomi Shihab Nye about her work and life. We spoke in March 2023. She's just read her poem, The Garden of Abu Mahmoud.
1: I wanted just to celebrate that Palestinian connection to land. My grandmother was very attached to one single lemon tree. I wrote about it in a book called City Secrets that was published 25 years ago, a picture book for kids. And that sense of, I didn't come from nowhere. This is my place. I'm rooted here. This is the place I know and belong. Why is that hard for anyone to understand? My father felt such a deep affinity with the sorrows of Native American people whom he would meet in the United States, who would grieve for places that used to belong to their tribes. And he would say, "I understand you completely." I was very surprised the first time I took a job in Hawaii and I went there. So many people turned out talking about their occupation being similar to the Palestinian occupation. That was fascinating too. You know, how many people in the world connect to this story? I posted on Instagram about a week ago the film that Jonathan Demme made about President Jimmy Carter when his book came out, Palestine, Peace or Apartheid, and all the problems he had with people objecting to his description of what was happening to Palestinians in this way. But it's absolutely true. He wasn't stretching a thing. He was telling the truth. He was the one American president who was willing to put his neck out and tell the truth. Jimmy Carter is being celebrated for so many beautiful things he did in his life. And I just felt like not enough people have seen that film.
2: Thank you so much for mentioning it. I wasn't aware of it.
1: It's an incredible film. And it's I love documentaries. I could watch 2 documentaries per day for the rest of my life because I think you learn so much. Jimmy Carter, The Man from Plains, is what it's called. And I think it's in libraries. It's in all of our libraries. So my friends have been checking it out the past few weeks if they have still a DVD player. It's very much worth seeing because it lets you know how hard it has been to get the true story out, because how many people are willing to talk about what's been going on? President Carter was willing. He wanted to.
2: He's one of my heroes for so many reasons.
1: Yes, so many reasons.
2: I read your poem, Many Asked Me Not to Forget Them, and it's about Palestine and the people you've known there. I wanted to ask you about a few specific lines.
1: I know the poem. I'm not seeing the book at this moment right around me.
2: It starts out, where do you keep all these people? The shoemaker with his rumpled cough, the man who twisted straws into brooms, my teacher.
1: Oh, my teacher.
2: I will always cry when I think of my teacher. The olive farmer who lost every inch of ground, every tree, who sat with head in his hands in his son's living room for years after. I tucked them into my drawer with cufflinks and bow ties, touched them each evening before I slept, wished them happiness and peace. Peace in the heart. That phrase struck me. I find it hard to have peace in my heart. And of course, I think everybody does.
1: Yeah.
2: And I wondered if you wrote that in a particular mood, or is it something that you feel you really have arrived at? And if so, what was the journey like to get there?
1: Thank you for that question. And thank you for mentioning that poem. I really love that poem because I wrote it in my father's voice. And after he died, I found great solace 2 years after he died, opening his notebooks for the first time and finding all these floating lines. And I used them as titles of that series of poems. That was a line in his notebook. Many asked me not to forget them. So I started thinking about all the people he knew in Jerusalem, all the people of his childhood. When we would walk through the streets, it sometimes took forever to get anywhere because everyone came out to greet him, to call out to him. People he didn't even remember that he remembered him. He did not ever reach peace in his heart. I don't think anyone who really cares about the region and loves it can possibly have peace in their hearts because the situation is not improving and resolving itself. It's getting worse and worse. That feeling of care when you love the individuals of a place and you know they're all suffering because of decisions that big people in offices make that are going to affect them. And you can't solve it. You can't cure it. You can't make it better. I have met so many young people, people involved with places like the Hand in Hand schools, Seeds of Peace, the village of Nevi Shalom, Wahat al-Salam, the Oasis of Peace Village, people who are parts of initiatives where they try to work in collaboration and cooperation together. And they all seem able to imagine a future that includes both of their peoples could be a much better one. But the people in power still don't seem to be able to imagine this. Dr. Edward Said, who was a dear friend of my father's and mine, used to talk to us at length about why it had to be a one-state solution, not a two-state solution, because everyone was so mixed together at this point. There were so many Palestinians living in Israel, so many Israelis in settlements now living in the West Bank. It's just a trauma that keeps feeding itself in a way because of so much desire for domination. And when my father would be asked, even literally to the last day of his life by the hospital chaplain, do you have hope for peace? He would say, I'll never give up hope. And what's needed for peace? Mutual respect. But that is what has only been present in the initiatives that I mentioned, where both people are seen as human beings, deserving of human rights, period. I have a t-shirt I wear sometimes in Texas that just says, got human rights? Palestinians don't. Why is there no due process?
2: That's a wonderful t-shirt to have. I wish I had one. I read your poem, Jerusalem, this morning. I'm wondering if you think the poet's vocation is the same as a peacemaker's.
1: I think they're related because I think a peacemaker tries to pay close attention, notice a situation, and then find a way to create, if not a perfect balance between both so-called sides of the issue, to find some kind of balance, some kind of sphere in which both parties could operate and feel at least a little bit resolved. I really loved Dr. Sari Nusseibeh's perspectives and opinions in his book years ago, and where he talked about you have to make a leap toward peace. You can't say, well, if you do that, I'll do this. If you give me that, I'll give you this. And then maybe we can have peace. You have to leap. Just like getting married, it has to be a leap of faith that whatever differences these two people may end up having, they're going to find that their affection for one another can be more powerful. With the poem Jerusalem, or just with study of this region for all my life, I often think of spanning that gulf. So we're a little bit different. Who cares? Everybody's different. I think of Jewish people and Arab people, Palestinian people especially, as being very much brothers and sisters. And so did my father. I used to say cousins. The poet Fadi Judah called me on that. He said, not cousins, Naomi. It's brother and sisters, more like it. I said, yeah, you're right. And any of us who have so many close Jewish friends but happen to have an Arab background know that we have so many places of alignment and agreement. So what's the difficulty? Money, weapons? Money and weapons cause big trouble. And also greed for land, property ownership, which is another kind of money. This is all mine. None of it can be yours. An image that I've returned to, I realize, in more than one poem, not about the Middle East, is all that's given to us in life that none of us have to own. We don't own the sky. We don't own the moon. We don't own spring. And we all share joy in that. And really, that's what our wealth is. Did you want me to read Jerusalem?
2: Oh, please.
1: It has a quote from the Swedish poet Tommy Olofsson at the top. I just love this quote, even though he said to me, I've never been to Jerusalem. Can you still use it? I said, yeah, I like the quote. Let's be the same wound if we must bleed. Let's fight side by side, even if the enemy is ourselves. I am yours, you are mine. I'm not interested in who suffered the most. I'm interested in people getting over it. Once, when my father was a boy, a stone hit him on the head. Hair would never grow there. Our fingers found the tender spot and its riddle. The boy who has fallen stands up. A bucket of pears in his mother's doorway welcomes him home. The pears are not crying. Later, his friend, who threw the stone, says he was aiming at a bird, and my father starts growing wings. Each carries a tender spot, something our lives forgot to give us. A man builds a house and says, I am native now. A woman speaks to a tree in place of her son. And olives come. A child's poem says, I don't like wars. They end up with monuments. He's painting a bird with wings wide enough to cover two roofs at once. Why are we so monumentally slow? Soldiers stalk a pharmacy. Big guns, little pills. If you tilt your head just slightly, it's ridiculous. There's a place in this brain where hate won't grow. I touch its riddle, wind and seeds. Something pokes us as we sleep. It's late, but everything comes next. So the title of this book is Everything Comes Next, and it is a collected in new poems. And back to your good question, I do think that a poet tries in some way to be a peace advocate. And often it's just peace within yourself for something that you've experienced, a memory that's very difficult or a challenge of the current moment.
2: Naomi, I reread your poem last night, Kindness. That is probably a poem you have read so often. Maybe you're tired of it.
1: No, I'm not.
2: It's a beautiful poem. Would you read that?
1: Sure. And this poem has continued to help me, by the way, from its first moments on earth on paper, where I felt it was a gift given to me. It has traveled with me and helped me. Before you know what kindness really is, you must lose things. Feel the future dissolve in a moment, like salt in a weakened broth. What you held in your hand, what you counted and carefully saved. This must go so you know how desolate the landscape can be between the regions of kindness. How you ride and ride, thinking the bus will never stop. The passengers eating maize will stare out the window forever. Before you learn the tender gravity of kindness. You must travel where the Indian in a white poncho lies dead by the side of the road. You must see how this could be you. He too was someone who journeyed through the night with plans and the simple breath that kept him alive. Before you know kindness as the deepest thing inside, you must know sorrow as the other deepest thing. You must wake up with sorrow. You must speak to it till your voice catches the thread of all sorrows and you see the size of the cloth. Then it is only kindness that makes sense anymore. Only kindness that ties your shoes and sends you out into the day to gaze at bread. Only kindness that raises its head from the crowd of the world to say, it is I you have been looking for, and then goes with you everywhere, like a shadow or a friend.
2: Naomi Nye, it's been a delight talking to you. Thank you so much for joining us today.
1: Thank you so much, Margot.
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0: note about today's program. Each of the Peace Elders we interviewed for this archival edition of Peace Talks Radio back in 2008 and 2009 have since passed away. Juanita Nelson passed away in March of 2015 at the age of 91. Ruth Imber in May of 2014 at the age of 89, and Bernard Laun in February of 2021 at the age of 99. We thought our conversations with them, when each were in their mid to late 80s, deserve replays to prove how age need not interrupt a devotion to peacemaking. This is Peace Talks Radio, the series on peacemaking and nonviolent conflict resolution. Today, conversations with people we're calling peace elders, all well into their 80s, all still very active in their peace work. We'll meet an 86-year-old woman who lives below the taxable income line so as not to contribute to military budgets.
1: We devour each other, and I think it has to stop somewhere, and at least I hope it's going to stop with me. I'm not going to do it.
0: Also, an 87-year-old doctor still advocating for the cause that won him a Nobel Peace Prize.
2: We and the Russians were in the same boat. If a hole in the boat developed on his side of the boat, you better bail.
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0: 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I'm series producer Paul Ingalls. Today, we visit with three octogenarian peace activists who have each found ways to stay active, working for peace well into their 80s. They each bring the perspective of over eight decades of history to the table as they crusade in their own way for nonviolence today. First, we'll visit with Juanita Morrow Nelson. In the mid-1940s, Juanita Morrow was a young reporter for a Cleveland African-American newspaper. She was assigned to interview several conscientious objectors who were in jail awaiting appeal of their five-year sentence for refusing military service in World War II because they didn't feel they should be required to kill. Ms. Morrow became intrigued with one of the men. His name was Wally Nelson. And not long after Nelson was released in 1946, after serving 33 months of his sentence, he and Juanita began a relationship that was built around their common commitment to nonviolence in all parts of their lives. The Nelsons were among the first to take the step of refusing to pay taxes to the government because they did not want their tax dollars to go to military spending. For decades, they lived simply below the taxable income line and were active in civil rights and social justice movements. Wally Nelson died in 2002 at the age of 93. Juanita Nelson, 85 at the time of our interview, was continuing on her own, living in the house she and Wally Nelson built together from salvaged material. No electricity, no plumbing, growing their own food on a small tract of land in western Massachusetts. Juanita Nelson came to a nearby conference center in Deerfield, Massachusetts, to talk with us. She recalled the beginnings of her life with Wally Nelson for our interviewer, Carol Boss.
1: I would say that meeting Wally was life-changing for me. Because I was using nonviolence as a tactic, and I wasn't a warmonger, but I just never had thought about the deeper implications of it.
4: Can you talk a little bit more also about why it was important for the two of you to change your life in that way so that you would not be having to pay taxes?
1: Yes, it would have been worse for us to pay taxes for somebody else to go and commit murder than to do it ourselves, even. It just doesn't make sense for him to be in for all that time and then to go and pay for the very thing that he refused to do. It didn't add up, for us anyway. And then that led us to various and sundry things, and that was in 48. But the one reason that was life-changing, too, was that in 48, this group called Peacemakers was formed, which saw nonviolence as a way of life, which said something about something like one person living according to deeply held beliefs can begin in a small, though not insignificant, way to change the world. But I have always believed in direct action in any case, that if you believe in something, you do it. You don't go petitioning the government, I have to do it. What is it that this Pogo says? I have seen the enemy, and the enemy is us. So that's what I really do believe. I don't have to have what everybody else thinks we have to have. As a matter of fact, I've been thinking about writing a sort of a memoir and of Wally and me, and I would call it From Rags to Rags, because both of us were born very poor. We never had very much. And of course, some people would say, well, you didn't have much to give up. But my experience is that people who don't have anything strive very hard to get something, you know. But material things have never meant very much to me.
4: Describe your house for us.
1: Oh, the house we built, we took down a house in order to get the most of the material that we used. We, of course, had to buy some. We have one large room that is 16 by 24, which is a sort of our kitchen and our living room and all sorts of things. We have a very small bedroom upstairs, which was unintentional, but it seemed, but because of the design of the house, we had that. I have two gas lights in the main room. There are no lights in any of the other room. No electricity. We have probably the only sanctioned outhouse in our county, I suppose. I don't know. No plumbing.
4: Juanita, how would you respond to people who might say they admire what you do but just couldn't go to what they would call that extreme? And, you know, maybe they've wanted to have a family and a career, and that involves accepting wages and paying taxes that might go to war. Is there a middle ground of sorts? What can you suggest to people who do share a lot of your values but can't quite do it that way?
1: I wouldn't say can't, won't do it that way. That's up to them. What I think is that if you are determined to do something, you can do it, but it's according to what you want. In the first place, how do you know you can't do it if you don't try? Some of the people that I know, they have families. Randy and Betsy Corner, who live here, had their house taken by the IRS, and they had a 9-year-old daughter, but they did it. They don't pay taxes. Of course, their daughter is now grown up and married, but and doesn't agree with them, but or at least, I mean, I think she thinks that what they are doing is all right, but she would never do it. I think what comes first, if you decide to do something, you'll find a way to do it. If you try to figure out, how am I going to do this, you probably would never move. I think you're right about that. How am I going to do this? How am I going to do that? And what there's somebody said something, I wish I could quote this. It's attributed to Goethe, saying that, you know, whatever you can dream of, do it. And then possibly all sorts of things will happen. But one reason I can't understand this is people go to war. And they know they might just get killed. Not only kill other people, they'll get killed, but they go to war. So why can't you, what's the risk in living more simply and you know, trusting in, that something will happen? I don't understand. What is risk? I would rather go to jail than go to war, even if I weren't a pacifist. You know, I would be shut up, but I wouldn't be in danger not only of killing other people, but I might get killed or maimed myself. What is risk? People have different ideas of what risk is, I think.
4: Taxes go to government programs that some people think of as helpful to society, but it sounds like, and tell me if this is true or not, you wouldn't believe in paying taxes even if there was no military spending.
1: I have come to that degree. What I think is that I can support things that I believe in. First of all, a lot of the taxes go to help poor people. And I don't believe in poor people. You know, I don't believe in poverty. I would say everybody should get the same amount. People who do the hardest work get paid the least. And the most dull work, without which we couldn't live. My father worked in a steel mill. And he drove a truck. He got very little pay. But somebody had to do those. How do we say this? Some people should make millions and some people should make nothing. The workers, that's almost an epithet to say he's a mere worker. And so I guess I just believe in much more equality than what we have.
4: Do you think there should be government support for health care?
1: Well, why do we have to have government support for health care? Because some people can't pay it, right? If everybody had the same amount of money, we could all pay for it if we wanted to, and the health workers wouldn't make any more than anybody else. That's the way it seems to me, anyway, you know.
4: Do you believe any country should maintain a military force purely for self-defense?
1: It goes round and round. Who's defending what? You know, if you hit me, and then I hit you, and then you hit me, and then, you know, and goes round and round. No, I don't believe in it. I don't believe in killing. As a matter of fact, I have to tell you this. I was just so sobered this weekend. I was at a weekend where there was a little boy from Iraq whose mother was killed with a bomb. They were in a car, I guess, and the father has shrapnel all through his body trying to protect this son, this little boy. And he has a balloon in his head. They're trying to do it. He's been completely traumatized, but he is so sweet and so cute. What is the price that we pay for what we call keeping our way of life? What is the price? That child is just an example of what we do to each other. We devour each other. And I think it has to stop somewhere. And at least I hope it's going to stop with me. I'm not going to do it.
4: Now, there are many Americans who feel threatened by terrorism and nations that they see as unfriendly to the U.S. What would you say to them to convince them to resist supporting a military with their taxes?
1: Well, I think we could start out first. I mean, I can't tell them I'm in the United States. I think we ought to start. We're the big people in the world. We go around brandishing. We've got military bases all over. We're the only ones who've used atomic weapons, and we don't want anybody else to have them. Oh, why are we so blessed, and how are we so omnipotent? We could lead the way, I think, to something much better.
4: So what keeps you going, Juanita?
1: What keeps me going? You know, Well, one thing I could say is adventure. Well, one thing, I think I have more adventure in my life than if I had a 9-to-5 job all these years, for instance. And I have good stories to tell, you know. But I believe in it, and sometimes I feel as though I'd like to go into a cave and just because I get so disgusted with the way things go. But I'm in this world, and I guess as long as I live, I'll try to do the best I can, and not to do the things that I think are the worst.
4: Hey, did you bring with you the Outhouse Blues?
1: Yes, I did.
4: Explain what the Outhouse Blues is before you read it.
1: Well, the Outhouse Blues I wrote many years ago when we lived in New Mexico. And I, you know, I'm always having conversations like this. And I was trying to distill in a way that was not too preachy why I was doing we were doing what we were doing. And so this is what came out. Well, I went out to the country to live a simple life, get away from all that concrete and avoid some of that strife, get off the backs of poor folks, stop supporting Uncle Sam and all that stuff he's putting down like bombing Vietnam. Oh, but it ain't easy, especially on a chilly night when I beat it to the outhouse with my trusty dim flashlight. The seat is absolutely frigid, not a BTU of heat. That's when I think the simple life is not for us elite. Well, I try to grow my own food, competing with the bugs. I even make my own soap and my own ceramic mugs. I figure that the less I buy, the less I compromise with Standard Oil and ITT and those other gouging guys. Oh, but it ain't easy to leave my cozy bed to make it with my flashlight to that air-conditioned shed. When the seat's so cold it takes away that freedom ecstasy, that's when I fear the simple life maybe wasn't meant for me. Well, I cook my food on a wood stove and heat with wood also, though when my parents left the South I said, this has got to go. But I figure that the best way to say all folks are my kin is try to live so I don't take nobody's pound of skin. Oh, but it ain't easy when it's rainy and there's mud to put on my old bathrobe and walk out in that crud. I look out through the open door and see a distant star, and sometimes think this simple life is taking things too far. But then I get to thinking, if we're ever going to see the end of that old con game, the change has got to start with me. Quit wheeling and quit dealing to be a leader in any band, and it appears the best way is to get back to the land. If I produce my own needs, I know what's going down. I'm not quite so footsie with those Wall Street pimps in town. 'Cause let me tell you something, though it may not be good news. If some folks win, you better know somebody's got to lose. So I guess I'll have to cast my lot with those who are opting out. And even though on freezing nights I will have my nagging doubts, long as I talk the line I do and spout my way out views, I'll keep on using the outhouse and singing the outhouse blues.
0: Juanita Nelson lives in Western Massachusetts, below the taxable income line, so her dollars won't support any military activity. She and her late husband, Wally Nelson, started living that commitment to nonviolence in 1948. Juanita was 85 when we talked with her. You're listening to Peace Talks Radio, the series on peacemaking and nonviolent conflict resolution, online at peacetalksradio.com. I'm Paul Ingalls. Today we're talking with folks we're calling peace elders, some people over the age of 80 who are still very active in their support of peace and nonviolence. If you lived in Albuquerque, New Mexico, and ever attended or came upon any event that promoted peacemaking, you'd find a little bespectacled gray-haired woman there named Ruth Ember, for sure. In fact, it wouldn't be unusual for Ruth to slowly climb onto the stage and grab a microphone to recite an original peace poem or song. Social justice and peace activism has been part of her life for as long as she can remember, which she admits is going back pretty far, to her 1920s and 30s childhood in New York City where she grew up. She spoke with Carol Boss.
3: I think it started the way all kids start. You want things to be fair. And that's what I learned at an early age. It should be fair. And then I learned that you have to work at it.
4: So do you remember a story from your childhood where that was,
3: well,
4: that really stood out to you?
3: One of my favorites was one that my Aunt Ethel told. She was waiting online somewhere, I think at a cashier's in a department store or something like that. And somebody cut into the line, and somebody else immediately said, "That's not fair." And then this little old Jewish lady said, I wish this were television because hand gestures go with it. But she said, "Fair? What's fair? Under capitalism can be fair?" By the time I heard the story, I could appreciate it and enjoy it. But it was inspirational, too, you know.
4: As a Jewish person, where did you stand in regards to the Second World War?
3: Well, you know, despite the history of pacifism in my family, they all supported World War II, and I did too at the time. My mother's family, most of them were still in Europe, and my mother was close to them. The time came when we realized, we found out that they had all been annihilated. And I remember my mother crying on her bed in the middle of the day, just going off by herself and crying. And what she told me was that she was alone now. She had no family left. So we supported World War II. We thought it was necessary. Later, I began to realize that maybe we didn't have to fight that war. Maybe if Hitler and Mussolini had been handled differently when they were trying to take power, maybe that wouldn't have been necessary. But by the time the war took place, there were no alternatives.
4: Well, how did you and like-minded people respond to the bombing of Hiroshima and Nagasaki?
3: Well, there was no question that we didn't have to use the most deadly weapon. That didn't have to be. We were opposed to that.
4: So how did that opposition look?
3: Yeah, by that time I was involved in protests.
4: Were you actually marching on the streets back then?
3: Yeah. Yeah. I remember marching at Foley Square, which is where the federal courthouse was in downtown Manhattan in New York. And I remember pushing my carriage, marching there. That was probably after the war.
4: You know, here we are 60 years later, more than 60 years later, and there have been many wars, lots of building of nuclear weapons. So in some ways, maybe some things haven't changed and perhaps have gotten worse, many would say. Have you felt discouraged over the years and the decades?
3: Oh, yes. You know, after a while, you keep crusading, marching, demonstrating, writing, phoning for the same causes. And it can get discouraging. But I've always been encouraged, and my spirits revived seeing young people participating in the same protests. So it goes on. I wrote a poem about that, as a matter of fact. This is called Circles. Young, strong, and determined, we marched in the 40s, our slogans resounding for justice and truth. Free speech, join the union, no nuclear weapons. We believed in the future, we believed in ourselves. We won some, we lost some. The struggle goes on. In the 50s, we parents were pushing our strollers as we circled again for freedom of speech. We can't let McCarthy take our liberties from us. Our passion for freedom conquered our fear. We won some, we lost some. The struggle goes on. In the 60s, we marched in circles once more. Civil rights was our passion. We shall overcome. But the protests, they blurred into never-ending circles. I was tired, discouraged. What's the use? What's the point? We won some, we lost some. How long? For how long? Then I looked around. And the answer was clear, for there in the circle, one marcher stood out, young, strong, and determined. My teenage daughter had joined in the circle, had made her voice count. We win some, we lose some. The struggle goes on.
4: So that's really, it's a poem of hope, isn't it, for you?
3: Oh, yes.
4: You know, you think of many people in their 80s. Yes, you can go to marches and you'll see people on the streets, but, you know, some folks can't do that anymore.
3: Right. But most of us can make phone calls. And most of us can contact our congresspeople and other elected officials. It really makes a difference when they hear from you. They count up the number of messages that they got, pro and con on a particular issue. And nowadays, with the internet and email, you can keep up with these things. You can sign petitions on the internet. All of these things you can find out about.
4: You feel that your efforts over the years, over the decades, have made a difference?
3: Yeah, I think they do. We can see a lot of changes in our world. We haven't solved all the problems, and the struggle does have to go on now as ever. You know, there's a quote that I carry around with me all the time, and it's a 2,000-year-old Hebrew text from Rabbi Tarpon. And the translation I have here is, "It is not up to you to complete the task, but neither are you free to desist from it." So I interpret that as, I can't fix the world. I can't make everything right, but I can't stop from trying. Mm-hmm. I have to keep on doing it because that's what gives my life meaning.
4: What would be a recent action for peace or social justice that you've participated in?
3: Well, I'm active in the Raging Grannies.

songs to familiar melodies. I brought some of the songs that I wrote. We demonstrate throughout the year, write lots of letters too. We march and call, and through it all, our victories are few. But as we start

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1: Ruth Imber, 83 at the time of her interview with Carol Boss, a member of the Raging Grannies and a fixture in the peace and justice scene in Albuquerque, New Mexico. After our break, an 87-year-old doctor and former Nobel Peace Prize recipient talks about his Prescription for Survival. In fact, that's the name of the book he released in 2008. More after this. A reminder that each of our guests, recorded back in 2008 and 2009 for this Peace Talks radio episode, have since passed away. Juanita Nelson in 2015 at the age of 91, Ruth Imber in 2014 at 89, and Bernard Lown in 2021 at the age of 99.

0: 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We're calling today's program Peace Elders, as we're visiting with citizens, all well into their 80s, who continue to place peace work at the center of their lives. Next, a man who, at 87, wrote a book recounting his path to a Nobel Peace Prize in 1985. Bernard Laun is a doctor who's known as the original developer of the cardiac defibrillator around 1960. But Laun also became deeply involved in the drive to reduce nuclear weapon arsenals, forming Physicians for Social Responsibility and the International Physicians for the Prevention of Nuclear War. He spoke to us from his home in Newton, Massachusetts, about what's kept him active in this issue still today at the age of 87.
1: What's keeping me going is outrage, anger, that we have so created a world that is going to be more and more unlivable for next generations, for our children and grandchildren. Life is a legacy. We have a brief passage, and we have to make it a little better rather than a little worse for those who follow. We haven't done so.
0: What has staying active on issues of peace and social justice added to your senior years, the quality of your life even?
1: Well, I think as a doctor, I know that if one is engaged both physically and intellectually, one stays younger. You don't ward off age, you merely slow down the process of its advance. And I think engagement means to interact with other people, and other people is what gives you the excitement and the energy and the joie de vivre.
0: When you think about the current state of affairs, why is it so important to revisit the details of your story?
1: Well, for a number of reasons. First, the philosophic reason that we live effectively in the future if we have well metabolized and digested the past. With other

0: past, we don't really have guidelines. And if we don't know the past, as George Santayana, the American philosopher, said, you're forced to repeat it. And Americans have made really amnesiac about the past. And therefore, we keep on repeating the same mistake. I'm convinced if we had analyzed the nature of Hiroshima and Nagasaki and what happened there, we would not have had Vietnam. If we knew the culture of the Vietnamese people, their history, and what they were struggling for, and the intensity of their nationalism, we would not have the war in Vietnam. And if we didn't have the war in Vietnam, we wouldn't have the quagmire of Iraq. And if we didn't have the quagmire of Iraq, we probably would avoid future wars that will take our treasure, the life of our youth, and make America a less livable place. Now, the book, Prescription for Survival, deals with 5 years. 5 years of the Cold War. But the Cold War shaped America today. Americans don't know about it. So I'm urging that this be re-examined. And the book is not only a memoir, it's an important adventure story. Here an American doctor makes a pact with the devil, namely a Russian doctor, and we're out to stop the drive toward the brink. Against the intoning of Washington, the accusation of American media that we're KGB dupes, that we're communist fronts, that we're not quite terrorists, but we're weak-minded.
1: I want to come back to that era that you're describing from the book, but I also want to come back to the current international climate later. But let's go back to 1961. You were already 40 years old and internationally known.
0: You keep on reminding me how old I was. I'm trying to keep young, and you are forcing me to grow old.
1: Nobody's disputing your ability to stay young, I can tell you that for sure. But at that stage, and the reason I make that point is that at 40, you were internationally known for your achievements as a cardiologist, but you wrote in the book that the idea of nuclear war held little interest to you at that time. So how did you get from that point?
0: I was at that time in my life interested in one big issue aside from my family, sudden cardiac death. Sudden cardiac death was the leading cause of fatality in the world. An American was dying every 90 seconds from it. Every 90 seconds around the clock. And the American Medical Association, doctors, the NIH, were all indifferent to it because they judged it as a heart attack, massive heart attack with no heart left, and there was nothing can be done about it, an act of God, short. My work led me to believe that this was an electrical abnormality of the heart rhythm, ventricular fibrillation, an arrhythmia that leads to death, and therefore reversible. So it was an accident, a reversible accident. Heart's too good to die. And I felt obsessed because I knew every minute that we delay, another person died in America and many more the world around. At that point, somebody invited me to go to listen to a lecture by a Britisher who had won a Nobel Peace Prize. And he lectured about nuclear threat. He says, none of you will be around by the year 2000. And I took a big gulp. It sounded crazy. But the more he talked this Jeremiah-like lecture, the more I was persuaded he was right. The multiplication of nuclear weapons, their delivery system, and the whole demonization of the other. We, the Russians of us, led to no choice but self-destruct. So suddenly the parameter of thinking was changed. Yes, we face sudden death, but it's not going to be cardiac, it's going to be nuclear, and I got to do something about it.
1: All right, so you formed Physicians for Social Responsibility within a year there, and to review, one of the high-profile first steps was to publish articles that detailed the human toll of a nuclear strike on the Boston area, right?
0: Exactly. And we published 5 articles in the New England Journal of Medicine. And it was awesome what we found. We did research and we found out of Boston 3 million people, 1 million would be killed instantly. 1 million would be fatally injured and die a horrendous death. from fire, from radiation, from trauma, you name it, from immune disease, infection, bleeding, and the doctor would have nothing to offer. There wouldn't be enough doctors. Out of Boston's 6,000 physicians then practicing, only 1,000 would remain alive. But they had no resources, nothing, no drugs, no surgical instruments, no way to travel, no electricity, no garbage disposal, but dead bodies about them and people pleading to be done away with. The doctor's role will then be practicing euthanasia. So we said, this is the situation that is going to happen. Nuclear war, there is no place to hide.
1: And I guess it was very important at that time to create a scenario within the United States.
0: Yes. At that time, the United States was going underground, burrowing underground like rats, you know, going underground. There's safety in shelters. And the Kennedy administration encouraged it because it had nothing else to offer. And we proved with our study that the least safe place to be in case of nuclear war is an underground shelter. And we based it on the models, sad tragedies of Dresden, Hamburg, Tokyo, which were firebombed. Firestorms which exhaust oxygen and asphyxiate people underground. So it wasn't a safe place to be. And one of the interesting consequences of our study, there were many, was one, the shelter craze stopped. It stopped. It's like a switch. You turned it off. Nobody was going to shelters.
1: Within a year of your forming in 1962, the Cuban Missile Crisis brought the United States and Soviet Union to the brink of nuclear war. And the nuclear threat was really at the center of John F. Kennedy's short run as president. Kennedy had both back channel and direct contact with Nikita Khrushchev, the Soviet premier at the time. Talking with the so-called enemy continues to be a dilemma for politicians today, doesn't it?
0: It does. And you will not talk to terrorists. We will not talk to Iran. We will not talk to the Taliban. But as Mandela said, you talk to enemies and make them your partners. You have to begin to talk. The moment you begin to talk to another human being, you immediately find commonalities. And those commonalities then are enlarged, hypertrophied, made tangible, and you begin to compromise because, after all, look, we and the Russians were in the same boat. If a hole in the boat developed on his side of the boat, you wouldn't go in, tra-la-la. You're in the same boat. You're together. So the point is, if there's a hole in his side of the boat, you better bail.
1: Speaking of reaching out, eventually your organization began to reach out to fellow doctors in the Soviet Union, principally with Soviet cardiologist Evgeny Chazov. First of all, why did you believe doctors could have an impact on such a high-stakes playing field as the Cold War? Did you feel like your profession would somehow cover you from the charge of being politically motivated?
0: Well, it didn't work quite that way. What led me to engage doctors is because I was a doctor. So if I was going to do something, I can do it as doctors. But having said that, doctors had a special opportunity. Because doctors, there is no leader in the world that doesn't have a doctor. And doctors of the world are a sort of a international secret society. You know, we speak the same language. We have the same traditions. We have the same values. We have the same science. We write the same articles. And we were more immune from being attacked as, you know, as a shallow opportunist who have this and this, who don't know nothing. After all, ultimately the public trusts us. It has to. And the doctor has to earn that trust. It's not a one-way street. But essentially, the public in America, in Russia, in Albania, in Poland, in China, trust their doctors. So if we talk of a danger, they're more likely to listen and engage in the political process. And that fundamental thesis that emerges in Prescription for Survival, and profound and very meaningful today, is the fact that history is forged by you and me, by ordinary folks, by the pawns on the chessboard, not the kings and the queens and the rooks and the knights and the bishops. It's ordinary people who make history.
1: Our guest on Peace Talks Radio is Dr. Bernard Laun, co-founder of International Physicians for the Prevention of Nuclear War, which won the 1985 Nobel Peace Prize. Dr. Laun released the book Prescription for Survival in 2008, detailing his efforts to stop the threat of nuclear war. Well, Dr. Laun, we won't have time to detail all the accomplishments of your organization, obviously, in the book, though, but help us understand a few ways that you really felt you had some impact in slowing the spread of nuclear weapons in the 1980s.
0: Well, firstly, we brought the lesson of what nuclearism was all about to an enormous public. We had children's petition Reagan and Brezhnev, please permit us to grow up. 300,000 kids. We had 1 million doctors sign petitions. We had meetings galore. You name it, we had meetings and discussions. So we roused public opinion, number one. Number two, we mobilized doctors more than ever have been mobilized. We got 200,000 doctors to join us from zero in 1980 to 1986-87. We also penetrated to upper echelons of the political establishment, especially in the Soviet Union, regrettably not in the United States. And we were able to persuade them that there was no win situation. More important than all those, we came through with a formula. And the formula was called the medical prescription. And we said, forget negotiating. Americans and Russians should not be negotiating. Why not? Because they had 3,700 negotiating sessions and the arms race was accelerating. What was wrong with it? We did an analysis. What was wrong with it is they were secret and they got the wrong people to negotiate, military types. You know, supposing you want to outlaw boxing, would you get boxing referees in secret to engage in how to outlaw boxing? No. We say, let us change the process. Let us engage in unilateral initiatives. Let a country stop nuclear testing or do something very decisive. Let people then force the opponent, the adversary, to reciprocate and then call in the experts to deal with the details. Experts should never be called in to talk about politics. They should be called in to talk about details. And that we persuaded Gorbachev. And I talked with him personally, 3 hours about it. And I talked to many of his brain trusters, the other doctors. And we persuaded him that was the course. And that's the course that Gorbachev followed.
1: So it sounds like you made more progress on the Soviet side of the equation than the United States side of the equation.
0: Absolutely.
1: You write that in the West you were accused of fraternizing with evil and being KGB dupes. And in the East you were suspected of being CIA decoys. But the U.S. government, NATO countries, Western media were, what, overall dismissive of your efforts?
0: Let me give you one example. When we got the Nobel Prize, NATO had a campaign led by Prime Minister of Germany, Kohl, to rescind the Nobel Prize. The U.S. Senate passed a resolution asking the Nobel Committee to rescind the prize. The Wall Street Journal told the Nobel Committee to get out of business because they failed morally.
1: So what did that feel like, to have the U.S. government petition against your prize?
0: That was terrible, absolutely terrible, to know that my country, which is the greatest country, should take such a backward, reactionary, unthinkable position on this issue. But I got a funny note from Linus Pauling, the greatest scientist of America. And the letter I got from him is, Laun, one line, don't be upset. They didn't come when I got the prize either, meaning referring to the American ambassador, American consulate officials didn't come to his Nobel ceremonies.
1: So is that about, in your mind, the government being upset or concerned with citizens, quote, meddling in international politics? or is there something else at work?
0: I think that is the key element, that government, whether Republican or Democrat or communist or fascist or whatever, they don't like ordinary citizens to engage in the process that they think is wholly owned by them. And citizen diplomacy, we proved, is a very effective tool and very important that people not grow indifferent and insular and bow out of the process. We're still, as Americans, are apolitical. Every 4 years they genuflect, but they're out of it. And that's sad. That's why we have so many problems.
1: Dr. Lown, despite your efforts and the efforts of others working this issue, the U.S. and Russia still have huge stockpiles of weapons. Other developing nations have seen the need to develop nuclear weapons to be taken seriously on the international stage. I would think that someone who cares as much about this as you do would also feel a little heartsick much of the time that you couldn't do more.
0: Well, I say that, but I have a different spin. And that spin is to preserve myself. And that is, we accomplished something. There were 68,000 nuclear weapons. Now there are 26,000. The world is not threatened with instant extinction.
1: We've already lost and continue to lose people who actually were around in 1945 when the only two nuclear weapons were used by the U.S. at the end of World War II. Do you think today's young people really understand or are even hearing about what these weapons can do?
0: No. The whole thing, what you learn as a teacher is repetition, repetition, and more repetition. And every generation has to learn anew the realities. So the level of misinformation and ignorance is abysmal. That's why peace organizations, peace activists, radio stations such as you are conducting right at this minute are vital to the health and political health of America.
1: Let's talk about this. Your book calls on readers to think about what's happened to the notion of peace. You write that the very word has become vacuous, and that the perception of a pacifist is that of a dreaming do-gooder out of touch with reality. What ideas would you have about reestablishing the honor of peace work?
0: Well, the honor of peace work has to be established, I think, through a back door. And the back door is getting a real view of what militarism entails. Militarism has brought the United States nearly to its knees. The present economic crisis is in large part related to that. The Cold War, for example, we teach Americans that we won the Cold War, Reagan won the Cold War. Ridiculous. That is a complete fabrication. We lost the Cold War. The Russians lost it worse. We lost it. Look, we spent $11 trillion. Our children are not educated. They're on the bottom, in the world, in the industrialized world today, in math and science, we have schools that are a disgrace. We have healthcare that is dysfunctional. We have inner cities that are imploding. What's going on? We are spending more on the military than the whole world combined.
1: Well, let me ask you to go a little bit deeper than the blame on governments or the military-industrial complex. What's at the root of our own individual psyches as citizens that sustains the maintenance of a nuclear arsenal, do you think?
0: Well, I think that this is an argument we have had from the very beginning in the Doctors' Peace Movement. There were those who were very convinced that the problem was individual, that we had to address the psychological factors that enable us to accept such gross evil as war, violence, mass murder. But there were some of us who were arguing differently. We were arguing that systemic problems, such as militarism, poverty, lack of equity in markets, the North-South divide, the fact that we have been living still in the Christopher Columbus era. Christopher Columbus proved to Europeans you don't have to work hard to be rich. There was plenty of wealth out there that you could rob, steal, appropriate. This is what the world is like today. But we are doing the appropriating, and Americans have never faced up. Neither you nor I nor anybody has faced up to the fact that we're appropriating the wealth of most of the world. And we live in debt, and we live in luxury, and we live in guilt. And we live in guilt so we don't want to think about real issues.
1: So, for example, given the chance, what would you say to a gathering of, quote, average Americans who believe in the need for a strong defense, who believe in threats from terrorists or other nuclear powers, to get them instead to insist that their government dismantle its arsenal and stop developing new weapons?
0: Oh, wait a minute. You have conflated so many issues that it makes no sense. No intelligent answer is possible. Because you say defense and terrorism and military and weapons. We are building, well, let me take one at a time. We are building weapons now to fight the Cold War with the Russians. A B-1 bomber, what value has it got against terrorists? You know what a B-1 bomber cost? More than $1 billion. You know what that means? 750,000 Pell Grants for young people. Which is more important for the safety, defense, security of the United States to be able to compete in the global market by having intelligent young people who have a college education? So that's one as regard weapons. Defense is good, but do we have to spend $1 trillion on it? Do we? We have lived through most of United States history without a military of any significance. Yet we were able to fight World War II as most successfully as ever. How come? We had no army, we had no significant navy, no air force, yet we fought and won. Why don't you analyze that?
1: What I was describing was sort of a mindset, which I think you can accept is something that's adopted by a large percentage of Americans.
0: I would say to them, and I believe in their intelligence, and I believe in their good sense, and I believe that they want to live a good life and bequeath a good life, that your children's education is more important for the safety and security of the United States. Furthermore, terrorists are not something you fight with the military. The British did not bomb Belfast to get rid of the IRA. The Germans didn't bomb the Minor Brigade in Munich to get rid of their terrorists. The Italians didn't bomb their terrorists in Milan. We are the first one to begin to bomb people to get rid of terrorists. That's insane. The military should be out of it, totally. Terrorists are a police action. You require intelligence. You require international cooperation. You require the study of the basis for terrorism. Why is it developed now? Why didn't it exist 50 years ago? Why is it picking on the United States? What are the issues? I'm a doctor. What do I do as a doctor? Do I go in and cut off a limb? Do I amputate? Or do I make an analysis of why is his arm blue now? Oh, he has a blocked artery. Okay, we'll free it up. And we go in immediately, not with a scalpel, but with an axe. Does that make sense?
1: Dr. Lown, you do end your memoir on an optimistic note. So where do you actually see encouraging signs today?
0: I see encouraging signs in the fact that what I learned from our experience. Here I'm a doctor and a small little human being in Newton, Massachusetts. And we were able to start a movement with others and affect history. That gives me enormous hope and a surge of optimism. Secondly, whenever I speak to people, it's very easy to persuade them on the logic and the necessity of what we're trying to do. And I get hope from another fact. If you look at, as a doctor, in 1900, life expectancy was 50 years in America. Now it's 78. We have added on 28 years. Global life expectancy is now 60 years. Look at the important achievements of science and technology. Look what we can now provide education for everybody. We can provide food for everybody. We can provide health care for everybody. Look, if we merely took 2 months of our military budget and gave it to clean up the global water supply, we'd reduce disease by 80% in the world? Where are our priorities? And people can be persuaded. But it can be done. It must be done. We have no choice.
1: 1985 Nobel Peace Prize winner Dr. Bernard Laun. His book, Prescription for Survival, A Doctor's Journey to End Nuclear Madness, is published by BK Publishers. 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We really could use your help. In addition to support from contributing listeners like you, we also have support from the McCune Charitable Foundation of New Mexico. Thanks also to KUNM at the University of New Mexico in Albuquerque. Our theme was written and performed by Allie Adelman. I'm Paul Ingalls. Thanks for listening to and for doing your part to support Peace Talks Radio. A reminder that each of our guests, recorded back in 2008 and 2009 for this Peace Talks Radio episode, have since passed away. Juanita Nelson in 2015 at the age of 91, Ruth Ember in 2014 at 89, and Bernard Laun in 2021 at the age of 99.

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0: History, because it's full of dates.
3: It's time.

0: That was the band Native Roots, the title track off of A Place I Call Home. They're out of Santa Ana Pueblo, right here in New Mexico, and some other pueblos, and you're listening to the Children's Hour. I'm Katie Stone. Today, we're doing something a little different with our show. In a series of virtual field trips that you can watch in full on our YouTube page, we went to places that are important to our region, the southwestern United States. We wanted to take today's show to share some of the amazing stories that we learned from historians, archaeologists, and educators across our area. When we talk about the history of the southwestern United States, we're mostly thinking about the people's history. But everybody comes from somewhere, looking for land, food, and a place to call home. And here at the Children's Hour, we wanted to learn more about the history of the place we call home.
1: You know, I think for me, one of the most exciting things about this story is the ancestors of the people that left these prints are still here.
2: It really is like visiting your oldest grandparents' house and getting to go say hello.
3: It lets us know as Indigenous people that, yeah, our timeline is a lot later than everybody presumed it was.
0: In this series, we're diving into how the high desert region of the southwestern United States came to be what it is today, and who's shaped that history along the way. This is A Brief History of the American Southwest for Kids. Our story begins at White Sands National Park. And if you haven't been there, it's sort of like stepping into another world. People have been migrating across these white dunes for at least 23,000 years. How do we know they were there? On a virtual field trip to White Sands National Park, our guests told us all about it.
1: You know, there's prints from around the world that are much older than White Sands. But what's so unique about White Sands is our prints are very long. And then there's just thousands and thousands of these prints. So there's much longer than most other trackways, over 2 miles in some places.
0: That's David Bustos. He works at White Sands National Park studying fossilized footprints of both people and animals.
1: You know, White Sands, it's the world's largest gypsum dune field. But before the dunes were here, there was a giant lake called Lake Otero. And so this lake was about 20 miles long and some places about 20 miles wide. And everywhere throughout this lake, it looks like animals, the giant animals, and many people walked all through this area for thousands of years. They walked along with one another.
0: Before there were any sand dunes there, the land was made of both wetlands and grasslands. Things could get very muddy around there, and sometimes when walking along, people and animals left footprints in the mud. Over time, these prints fossilized, some into stone. Most are so soft they can be cut with a butter knife. Long covered by the glistening sands, erosion from wind, rain, and weather eventually revealed the footprints. These footprints give us a scientific timeline of when people started coming to New Mexico. The oldest footprints, which were discovered in 2021, are formed more than 23,000 years ago. But that discovery doesn't tell us much about who made them. Indigenous communities have been sharing the story of humans in the Tularosa Basin with their children for thousands of years. Archaeologist Mary Wiaki has heard them her entire life. She's a member of the Santa Clara Pueblo and the Comanche Nation. Today, she works at the Center for New Mexico Archaeology.
3: They settled down for a short period of time in these locations. So as hunter-gatherers, the first thing you're going to do is find food staples. And where better else to find them than along water tributaries? So they have temporary housing structures. So you have these little dug-in basins that they'll sleep in. They're not very big. They're like maybe 4 by 6 foot, and they're dug down with probably reeds over the top or some kind of tree limb, and they're temporary. So they would go back to the earth as soon as they would start migrating. And that's why you're seeing so many footprints means migration time periods, which was about the same time that they were coming through White Sands.
0: We know that all those years ago, people were migrating throughout the area and using what was around them to survive. I'll give you a few moments to pause and guess what tools people might have needed back then.
4: What about clothes?
5: Or weapons for hunting?
0: That's right. Mary is an expert in recreating historic inventions used by indigenous people. Here's what she had to say.
3: You're looking at stone tool manufacturing, and you need water to soak the hide. You need water and steam to create the handles for your tools. And there's plenty of stones out there, with basalt volcanic location site. So they're actually still moving. So they're making textiles and they're creating reed backpacks and tumps out of yucca and other fibrous material on those location sites.
0: So we know the first people to live in our region 23,000 years ago were nomadic. They moved around. They lived off the land and designed tools to help them survive. Coming up, we'll talk about what happened once humans started settling down in the Southwest. You're listening to the Children's Hour.

0: That was Robert Mirabal out of Taos, Pueblo. We're learning about southwestern United States history today. And we know that over 10,000 years, communities grew in this desert, leaving elaborate roads and structures that still remain today. We're heading now to Chaco Canyon in the northwest corner of what's now called New Mexico.
1: I know where that is.
0: What do you know?
1: Chaco Canyon was home to the ancestral Pueblo people. They started settling the area in the 3rd century with small villages.
0: But by the 10th century, Chaco Canyon became a thriving destination for culture and trade across the region. And over 200 villages existed outside the canyon, using its unique building styles.
2: If you add all that land up, the settled region was bigger than England.
0: Wow! I'll let Mr. Nathan Hadfield tell us more. He's a park ranger and chief of interpretation at Chaco Culture National Historic Park.
3: If you come to Chaco Canyon, what you're going to see are giant monumental buildings. These buildings were 4 or 5 stories tall. They had several hundred rooms, and they were built over 1,000 years ago. 1,000 years ago, they didn't have tractors and tools like we have today. It was people using very simple tools to do amazing things.
0: On our virtual field trip, he told us the biggest building in Chaco Canyon is called Pueblo Bonito, which took hundreds of years to finish.
3: It was built with sandstone and mortar. It had a great big open plaza where they might have dances and different ceremonies. And it had several round spaces called kivas where they had special, very special sacred ceremonies as well. And this building, Pueblo Bonito, along with other buildings in Chaco, they were more than just buildings. When you think of a monument, you might think of the Washington Monument or some of the monuments that we hold very special for, you know, American culture and American society. For the buildings in Chaco Canyon, they were doing the same thing.
0: What's even more amazing is how much we've learned about this ancient civilization without any written records to study. There's no diaries or history books, just these amazing buildings, oral histories, and relics left behind.
3: When Chaco was rediscovered in the late 1800s, a lot of those early explorers thought there must be thousands of people living in all of these giant buildings. And then as archaeologists got smarter, they began to realize there wasn't a lot of other evidence that would support a year-round population. So then the thinking began to shift, that you might have had a year-round population of maybe just a few thousand people in the entire canyon, but during a special event or a ceremony like solstice or equinox, you might have people coming from 50, 60 miles or more. And then once those celebrations were over, they might go back to their year-round homes.
0: Let's bring in archaeologist Mary Wiaki. Last time we talked with her, she told us about the ancient footprints found at White Sands National Park. Those dated back 23,000 years. And now we're talking about 1,000 years ago.
2: That's around 20,000 years later. What can you tell us about that period?
4: There is, of course, that transition from when we were migratory and we were walking and leaving footprints in White Sands as well as other locations. And we were all trying to find a better place to become productive human beings. So Chaco was chosen because of Fajada Butte and its spirituality. There's a butte that's in Chaco called Fajada Butte that has a calendar of solstice markers. And so they set this up so they could know and understand transitions in their surroundings, like fall seasons, spring, summer, when to plant, when was the best time to celebrate. Their village was not just made because it was a good location. It was based on lunar and Venus and solar design. So that way you could have passive solar. You could stay warm in the winter and stay cool in the summer. They also knew how to irrigate systems with very little water. They had cisterns. They had plumbing. They were impressive people.
0: And in addition to building architecture and growing food, the buildings at Chaco Canyon give us a window into other crucial skills indigenous people were honing back then, like the ability to trade between villages.
3: Very early on, archaeologists were finding things inside these old buildings, and they weren't just finding things that were from New Mexico or from the Four Corners area. They were finding things that came from very far away. So that tells us not only these people building these amazing structures, but they were traveling great distances and bringing stuff from maybe as far as 500 miles away to Chaco Canyon.
0: Nathan showed us replicas of jewelry, like a necklace laced with seashells, and bells made from copper for ceremonies and dances. They found burials of a very special kind of bird.
3: This is a scarlet macaw. It's a beautiful bird that lives in tropical areas down near Mexico and what is now Central America. And these birds are very large and they're very colorful. Somehow, they made their way to Chaco Canyon. Someone probably brought it up, or maybe someone traveled to the bird's home and brought it back.
0: In just one of the rooms, archaeologists found 14 macaw skeletons at Pueblo Bonito and more than 50,000 pieces of turquoise. Chaco Canyon was diverse. It was a place where many different tribes came together to worship, trade, and forge survival together as a region. We've got so much more to learn about those descended from Chaco Canyon. Stick with us.
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0: 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We've just heard all about the amazing buildings and history tied to Chaco Canyon. We met up with a few experts to tell us more, like John Jahadi. He's an educator from the pueblos of Laguna and Zuni, and here's what he told us.
5: There were many societal structures that were part of the Western Hemisphere, which met its pinnacle or its highest point when the group of people, what we now refer to as Chaco, significantly changed how people were going to live together. They were no longer living in small little community groups. We're talking a large metropolitan group of people that were able to sustain an entire population of almost like we would say some of our major cities here.
0: And that was happening all over the region. People were living together in new ways with new technologies. One of these groups were the Ashiwi people, the Zunis.
6: So when new people came in, there was always an opportunity to learn from each other.
0: That's Curtis Quam, the director of the Ashiwi Awan Museum and Heritage Center.
6: Whether it was about landscape, whether it was about plants, whether it was animals, or just a different outlook on life. I think that's something that's really important, and we share this understanding with other Puebloan tribes and other native tribes within the area to help who we are.
0: During the 1500s, the Zunis learned about a new group of people moving across the continent, all the way from another continent.
6: And 1539, a small expedition led by Fray Marcos de Niza, and his lead scout was Estevanico.
1: Marcos de Niza was a Christian missionary from Spain. He was part of a group called the Franciscans, one of the many groups sent by their king to help expand the country's empire. He'd been to other places too, like Peru, Guatemala, and Mexico.
2: But what about his companion, Estevanico?
1: A lot of people say that he was the first African to explore our region.
6: It is written that Estevanico was kind of the scout, but also a slave that was gaining his own foot in the world in a way.
0: The Spanish wanted that land for themselves and all the resources that came with it. That explains one of the biggest stories making its way around the region at that time, the myth of the Seven Cities of Gold. The Spanish believed there was an incredible amount of wealth there, if only they could find those towns. They dreamed of buildings made of gold and riches beyond their wildest imaginations. The only problem? It wasn't real. In 1539, Estevanico's mission failed. He was killed by the Zuni, and the Spanish were driven from the tribal nation. Marcos de Niza went back to Mexico City and lied to Spanish officials that he'd actually found the Seven Cities. So, Spain sent out another team.
6: And around July 7, 1540, is when they came into a village that we call Jabalco, which is about 13, 14 miles southwest of our current pueblo that we reside in. The one thing I can compare to that would be like aliens coming down. One of the things that I've heard from one of our elders is that he related to this weird being coming into our village. This weird creature had six legs, two heads, and four eyes.
2: Wait, it had six legs, two heads, and four eyes? What could that be?
1: Could it be an animal?
6: Okay, so the answer to this, instead of referring to a person and a horse, they described it as one being. Again, transportation was pretty much by foot. So they have never seen horses before, and they've never seen a person on a horse. They had altogether six legs, two heads, and four eyes.
0: What the Spanish were doing would change the region forever and upend the lives of all the tribes that had called this area home for thousands of years. Here's John Jahadi.
5: Certainly the Spanish that did come to the Southwest, they were under still a very unknown reason why they came. Oftentimes, we're told, especially those of us who go to public school, that they came here looking for gold. However, we can certainly learn more from when we investigate and thoroughly research what the Spanish wrote at the time. And they were still very much convinced that they would find Asia on this side, not gold. What they wanted was the porcelain, the spices, the silk, the cardamom, the cinnamon, pepper, all of those things that were not in the eastern part of Europe. They wanted all those things, and they just wanted a quicker, easier way to do that.
0: In a lot of history books, this moment in world history is called the Age of Discovery. Western countries were traveling to other lands, looking for new trade routes and more land to control. But that's not what it felt like for the indigenous people encountering these new populations. We met Diego Medina in our first episode. He says the Spanish wanted the land and its resources, including the people already living there.
7: What we see is the economy of people begin to really pick up in the Southwest. And so people were being taken from various villages and communities and moved all around as slaves and as servants to do the work of the spread of the Spanish Empire in this part of the world.
0: The Spanish also tried to convert many indigenous people away from their traditional beliefs.
7: Missions were basically churches that were meant to house native people and to have us live there and do work building the church. And while we're living there and doing work, we're also being taught the Catholic doctrines. And we have stories of revolts taking place during this time period that were very, very violent and sometimes very harmful towards both sides.
0: Coming up, we're diving into one of the Southwest's most famous battles, the Pueblo Revolt of 1680. Stick with us. This is the Children's Hour.

0: Buffalo dancer is Jimmy Shendo. He's from Jemez Pueblo, now called Walatoa Pueblo, here in New Mexico. This is the Children's Hour. I'm Katie Stone. Today, a brief history of the American Southwest for kids. So let's travel back in time again. It's the mid-1500s. That's more than 400 years ago. And at the time in the desert Southwest, people who had been living here for over 20,000 years found themselves occupied by strangers.
1: You mean the Spanish soldiers and priests?
0: Exactly. The arrival of the Spanish marked the beginning of what's called colonialism in the Southwest. That's when people come to an area they don't own, take over some or all of the land, and try to make money off of it and its people. The settlers used violence for controlling indigenous people, like enslaving them and even beating or killing some for practicing their religious beliefs.
2: Like Popey.
0: That's right. He's a very important example.
2: Popey was a Puebloan religious leader. In the 1670s, the Spanish convicted him of sorcery and he was sentenced to be whipped.
0: And after he suffered that punishment, he made a decision, one that he knew would surely lead to danger. He decided to organize a revolt against the Spanish.
1: But how did he do it?
0: Popey made an incredibly creative plan to tell others in the area when the revolt was happening, using a calendar system. Diego Medina, tribal historic preservation officer for the Piro Mansotewa tribe, told us all about it.
3: His plan was to create a system of woven cordage that can be untied to mark the days until the Pueblo Revolt need to happen, which was scheduled for August 11th. And he chose that day because of some of the intuition he had around the seasons and the stars and the need to execute during that time of the year.
0: The way many indigenous people tell it, these cords were made of deerskin or possibly the yucca palm. So think of almost a long piece of leather with several knots tied into the strip. Organizers delivered them from hundreds of miles away, and each day leading up to the revolt, people would untie one knot from the strip. And once they untied the final knot, that's how they knew it was the day to fight.
3: The Spanish forces, which are actually pretty small, you know, 1,000 or so people scattered throughout the Santa Fe area, and only a couple of hundred actually participated on behalf of the Spanish in the Pueblo Revolt as soldiers. And so the Puebloan forces were way more organized, which led to a successful revolt against the Spanish and the eventual exile of the Spanish people from northern New Mexico.
0: It was a very bloody revolt. 21 Franciscan friars, the priests who enslaved and controlled many indigenous people, were killed, along with 400 Spanish settlers. It was a big turning point after decades.

0: decades of increasing Spanish control of the region.
1: Now, when we talk about the Pueblo Revolt, the reason I call it a first American Revolution is because it was successful. Similar to how we look at the American Revolution in history, when the Americans at the time defeated the British and gained sovereignty from the British people, that happened in New Mexico, where the Puebloan people had a revolution against the Spanish and regained sovereignty against the Spanish people. When we look at New Mexico history, not only is the Pueblo Revolt significant, of course, for United States history, it is probably one of the most, if not the most important historical event in New Mexico history, because it really created all of the communities and the cultural framework we see today in New Mexico, and also the split between northern New Mexico and southern New Mexico and those cultural differences.
0: In all of our stories, we have turning points, moments where something happens and your life changes forever. You start school, or maybe your parents bring home a new sibling. These are big shifts. And thinking about the time after the Pueblo Revolt in 1680, the Southwest was having its own turning point.
1: The aftermath wasn't so smooth, because after 140 years plus a big violent battle and revolution, things were pretty destabilized. What we have after the Pueblo Revolt and the success of the Pueblo Revolt is a 12-year period of revitalization. One of Pope's main goals was to reintroduce all of the traditional religion and cultural practices, the Puebloan lifeways, back into this part of the world so that we could have that ecosystem balance and restore the original ways which were intended to be on this land.
0: When I was in school, I didn't know that the very first American Revolution actually happened in what's now my own backyard. But the more we learn and listen to local stories, the better we can understand our communities and our shared history. We've got more to learn today here on the Children's Hour. Stick with us. In the background, you're hearing XIT. They were a band in the 1970s in Albuquerque, made up of a lot of Native folks from around the New Mexico region. 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
1: 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I'm Katie Stone, and today on the show, we're learning Southwestern U.S. history in our series we call A Brief History of the American Southwest for Kids. This is the radio special. We're talking about life after the Pueblo Revolt and how one house tucked away in the New Mexico countryside can tell us so much about that period of time. On our virtual field trip to Los Luceros, we talked with Carly Stewart. She's the regional manager of the Los Luceros Historical Site.
2: Los Luceros right now is 148 acres, and it encompasses a historic orchard, bosque. It's right on the Rio Grande.
1: I want you to imagine a buttery yellow, two-story house in the shape of a big square. It's got balconies that wrap around the second floor with beautiful views of the river and sprawling farmlands around it. But when Los Luceros was built around 1700, this was not what the house looked like.
3: It would have been one story. It would have looked like a square with a hollow middle. It would have had the big arches where people could bring in carts with horses to weather attacks if those were happening.
1: And that is a good reminder that we're talking about a time where indigenous people were fighting back against brutality and control by the Spanish. So what do we know about who lived at Los Luceros before it was built?
2: Historically, the Tewa speakers were here in this land way before the Spanish got here.
1: But we know from archaeologist Mary Wiaki and her historic map of the Pueblo tribes that the Spanish brought disease and violence to the areas that they colonized. That changed the regional map forever. In many places, once thriving villages were left abandoned.
4: They had no choice but to leave and join their neighbors, their friends, and create new establishments.
1: And for around 12 years, communities reshaped. They built into larger villages, and then the Spanish returned. And this time, they had cannons. These were big, powerful weapons that the Puebloans didn't have. They couldn't drive them out again, and so a blended world started to emerge in the Southwest. And this was how Los Luceros started to take shape as one of the many haciendas responsible for fueling the area's growing economy. Can anybody tell me what a hacienda means?
5: Haciendas were large estates used by Spanish colonizers to live on and oversee food and trade items being made.
1: Yes, and for our friends in New Mexico, you may recognize this term. Spanish people took over these properties under something called a land grant, and Pueblo people were given land areas called Pueblo leagues.
3: A well-connected or wealthy Spanish person could go to the Spanish colonial government and say, this piece of land is unoccupied by Spanish people, and I would like it. And as long as there wasn't another Spanish person who had claimed that land, usually the Spanish government said, okay, you want this land, you can have it. So different parts of the property were built during different phases. The original land grant was claimed by Sebastian Martin Serrano in 1703. It was over 51,000 acres. We're pretty sure that the hacienda, at least some iteration of it, was built during that time. But the oldest date we have for the hacienda, the oldest official one, is 1775.
1: Martin Serrano was a powerful figure in his community, and Spain's return to the region after the revolt. At just 27 years old, he planned a 24-room house for the property, called a plazuela. But even while he was building his new home, Experts think he relied on the thousands of years of previous indigenous presence to create the house and the farm.
2: When archaeological testing was completed, it showed that there were structural stones of the foundation that was an indigenous field house.
1: This was a time when women strictly did the housework. And when the Spanish came overseas to colonize the Southwest, women mostly were not a part of those missions. That led to many South American women being forcibly displaced to work on properties like Los Luceros.
4: They were bringing forced women to cook, women to do textile, women to do other menial labors, plus encapulating their children to do a lot of the labor.
1: In the 1700s, Santiago Lucero married the granddaughter of Sebastian Martin Lucerano and moved on to the property. He came from a powerful local family known as one of the founders of Santa Fe. La Soledad eventually became Los Luceros after his family's name. Big political shifts were happening across the world, too. Different countries were trading with each other and looking to expand their colonies. You can see that story in the architecture of Los Luceros.
3: The hacienda now has a second story, and it's in what's called a Greek Revival style. And that was added in the early to mid 1800s by the man who gave Los Luceros its current name, Julian Lucero. Julian Lucero himself lived under three different political regimes while he was the owner of Los Luceros. The Spanish originally, when he first claimed the hacienda and bought a lot of the land from his cousins, and then Mexican, because the Mexican-American War is what ended with the Treaty of Guadalupe Hidalgo in 1848. And then, like at the very last 10 years of his life, he lived through the beginning of American colonialism. All of these influences really changed Los Luceros. The hacienda has a whitewash on it. The walls are white now, and that is very European. And that was made as a decision by Julian Lucero to make the walls white because it's very colonialistic to do. It makes your house stand out. It made it like a Spanish house instead of a native looking house. And so you see like all of these influences really coalescing right under Julian Lucero's time here.
1: If you'd like a more in-depth explanation of all of that intricate history, you'll find our virtual field trip to Los Luceros online at childrenshour.org/history. Coming up, we'll end our journey through history in the southwestern United States. 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

0: Así es Nuevo México, a song written by Amadeo Lucero Sr. That song was done by Los Reyes de Albuquerque. You're listening to A Brief History of the American Southwest for Kids radio special. We know after the Pueblo Revolt that haciendas like Los Luceros started popping up across the region under Spanish control. But they weren't the only group looking to expand their property. By the start of the 1800s, a new young country called the United States of America was eyeing the Southwest too. But things wouldn't be so simple as taking the land from Spain alone. In 1821, Mexico achieved independence and became its own country. And relations with the U.S. got worse and worse until eventually, in 1846, Mexico and the U.S. went to war.
1: That war lasted for 2 years and ended in 1848 with the Treaty of Guadalupe Hidalgo.
0: And that is a very important moment in our story, because after 1848, as a result of this treaty, most of the land we now know as the American West officially became property of the United States. And the way archaeologist Mary Wiaki puts it, this moment changed everything for the region.
2: In 1848, there was this series of colonization that happened amongst a group of people, not just Pueblo people, but a lot of other Native American tribes were subject to changes in their environment and how they were socializing and moving across the terrain.
0: America had big plans for the Southwest, including expanding the country's railroads. To do that, they needed more land. So we know America got a ton of land from the Treaty of Guadalupe Hidalgo, but during that same time, the U.S. military started forcing indigenous people out of their homelands and creating new, smaller communities for them to live on. The government called these areas reservations. During this time, America signed over 350 treaties. Most often, Native peoples had no choice but to sign these agreements. They were being systematically killed by the Americans, their villages burned to the ground. It was a very scary and violent time for indigenous people.
3: What did these treaties mean?
0: Well, that varied across the country. These tribal reservations were mostly independent, meaning that they would govern themselves. The deals often included a promise of peace, land boundaries, and resources to hunt and to fish, in exchange for tribes recognizing the United States authority over the land outside their reservations. But in these deals, many tribes ended up forfeiting huge pieces of their homelands and moving away. Tribes that once lived as individual nations were now boxed into tiny communities together. By the late 1870s, America had succeeded in getting enough land from the native people to expand its railways. Trains made it easier than ever before to move people and goods across the nation. And with that technology came so much more than travel and trade. New ideas came to the Southwest, and new people, too.
2: They had different food, different style of clothing, you know. There was Italians, there were Germans. It was bad enough understanding English, but here are these other languages coming in, and we're like, okay. So we could capiche with a lot of groups of people. It's amazing what the railroad brought.
0: And around that time, in 1871, the U.S. broke the treaties that they made with the native people to let them live independently on their own reservations. More Europeans moved onto native lands and started establishing their own communities.
2: As you're looking at these people in that train and they're looking at these children, they're thinking how uncivilized. They're looking at us as a third world country. They want to change us. They want us to become more likened to them.
0: One way they did this was through local churches, which forced Native parents to send their children away to Christian boarding schools. These schools started popping up in the 1800s, but these places were very different from the schools where American kids go today to learn.
2: They're taking children from New Mexico and placing them in Kansas and in Oklahoma. Some of them were back east. The first thing as a part of so-called civilizing the Native was trying to educate them. They take away their language. If they spoke in their native tongue, they were severely punished. Your hair is cut. To a Native American, this long hair is your life. And it has all the DNA from anybody and everybody you ever met in that life that hair grew. So here they were cutting your hair, making you wear these clothing that you weren't familiar with, speaking a language that you were barely familiar with, and never to see your parents again or your homeland. My friends, the elders that I spoke to, said they were placed in closets, they were whipped, they were starved, they were made to stand in the freezing cold weather. You were lucky if you ate. All these stories are terrible things.
0: These schools are no longer open, but they operated for a long time, up until the 1970s. Those collective memories linger in Native communities, even for those who didn't experience that treatment. Today, many tribes have regained at least some land back from the U.S. government, but their overall population is just a fraction of what it once was. The Southwest was once home to over 100 Pueblo nations. Today, there are just 19. But that hasn't stopped communities from celebrating and protecting their culture. Nearly a quarter of American Native people live in our backyard, the Southwest.
2: We still talk to one another. We have meetings. We have things that concerned our water rights, who's encroaching on our properties. So we're lucky as a people to still have our sacred lands. And that's what we are fighting today to protect with all our heart. And we dance and we pray and we sing for this land that we have left.
0: We've learned so much about our region. It's a story of near constant conflict, pain, and power struggle. But I hope you'll also hear the 23,000 years of indigenous strength in this history, of endurance and resilience to preserve culture, family, and land. Thanks so much for tuning into our special, A Brief History of the American Southwest for Kids. If you'd like to hear the full stories from our virtual field trips, you can find videos of all of our conversations at childrenshour.org/history. 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That's Marlon Magdalena, and this is Wake Self.

0: surrounding land. 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
2: 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This episode receives special funding from the New Mexico Humanities Council and the National Endowment for the Humanities. 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

0: July 3rd, 2026. And on July 4th, 1776, the Second Continental Congress adopted the Declaration of Independence, declaring, "We hold these truths to be self-evident, that all men are created equal, that they are endowed by their Creator with certain unalienable rights, that among these are life, liberty, and the pursuit of happiness." For all the fact that the congressman got around the sticky little problem of black and indigenous enslavement by defining men as white men, and for all that it never crossed their minds that women might also have rights, the Declaration of Independence was an astonishingly radical document. In a world that had been dominated by a small class of rich men for so long that most people simply accepted that they should be forever tied to their status at birth, a group of upstart legislators on the edges of a continent declared that no man was born better than any other. America was founded on the radical idea that all men are created equal. What the founders declared self-evident was not so clear 87 years later, when Southern white men went to war to reshape America into a nation in which African Americans, Indigenous Americans, Chinese, Mexicans, and Irish were locked into a lower status than white Americans. In that era, equality had become a proposition rather than self-evident. 47 years ago, Abraham Lincoln reminded Americans, our fathers brought forth on this continent a new nation, conceived in liberty and dedicated to the proposition that all men are created equal. In 1863, Lincoln explained, the Civil War was testing whether that nation, or any nation so conceived and so dedicated, can long endure. It did, of course. The Confederate Rebellion failed. The United States endured, and Americans began to expand the idea that all men are created equal to include black men, men of color, and eventually women. But, just as in the 1850s, we are now, once again, facing a rebellion against our founding principle as a few people seek to reshape America into a nation in which certain people are better than others. The men who endorsed the Declaration of Independence on July 4, 1776, pledged their lives, their fortunes, and their sacred honor to defend the idea of human equality. Ever since then, Americans have sacrificed their own fortunes, honor, and even their lives for that principle. Lincoln reminded Civil War Americans of those sacrifices when he urged the people of his era to take increased devotion to that cause for which they gave the last full measure of devotion. That we here highly resolve that these dead shall not have died in vain, that this nation, under God, shall have a new birth of freedom, and that government of the people, by the people, for the people, shall not perish from the earth. Words to live by in 2026.
1: Letters from an American was written and read by Heather Cox Richardson. It was produced at Soundscape Productions, Dedham, Massachusetts. 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

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On this show, you'll hear solutions journalism for social justice, fueling action, not despair. I'm Sonali Kolhatkar, host and executive producer. This week, we'll present a special on freedom and independence in the United States. As the nation marks its 250th anniversary, who really gets to be free? First, Heba Gawayed, a sociologist at CUNY Hunter College, will analyze the Supreme Court's shattering rulings on asylum seekers and TPS holders and what it could mean for more than a million lives caught in the crossfire. Then we'll turn to Lydia Koza, a prison abolitionist whose wife, Autumn Hill, is one of the Prairie Land defendants sentenced to decades in prison as the first victims of Donald Trump's crusade against the mythical organization of Antifa. And finally, we'll hear from organizer Erin Carter about Day One, a new campaign challenging the nation's whitewashed history and presenting a Bill of Essential Rights. That's coming up in just a moment.

0: 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The United States Supreme Court on Tuesday, June 30th, handed down a rare defeat for President Donald Trump by upholding the birthright citizenship assertion of the U.S. Constitution's 14th Amendment. But just a week earlier, two shattering rulings upended long-standing immigration pathways. In back-to-back 6-3 rulings on the same day, conservative justices upheld the practice of turning away asylum seekers at the U.S.-Mexico border, and they affirmed Trump's desire to overturn the temporary protected status of 350,000 Haitians and 6,000 Syrians currently residing in the United States. Joining me to tell us all about it is Heba Gowayed. She's a writer and associate professor of sociology at CUNY Hunter College and Graduate Center. She's the author of the award-winning book Refuge: How the State Shapes Human Potential. And she wrote a piece in the Guardian newspaper about the Supreme Court's rulings. Welcome to the program, Heba.
1: Thank you for having me, Sonali.
0: I have to say, I honestly was kind of bracing myself for the Supreme Court to overturn birthright citizenship, just given how much it has affirmed the Trump administration's agenda, going as far as to, you know, focus on semantics, bending over backwards to rewrite the Trump's own sort of the intention behind his words, etc. Let's talk about the TPS specific ruling. TPS, I understand, was basically as a designation that was created to protect people who wouldn't necessarily be eligible for asylum. Is that right?
1: Right. So, you know, unfortunately, what we saw today in terms of birthright, just briefly, is something that should have never, ever gotten to the Supreme Court. You know, the Constitution is quite clear on what birthright citizenship is, what it entails, and it is really a foundational building block for what this country is, which is a country of immigrants. And that brings us to the tragedy that is this TPS case, which is that asylum law by definition is very narrow. So the only people who qualify for asylum, and that's not just in the United States, but globally, as per the United Nations definition, which is adopted by these states, is for people who are fleeing persecution on the basis of race, on the basis of identity, on the basis of tribe. And so it's actually a very narrow definition of who qualifies for refuge. And so what's happened in the United States, as well as in other countries, is for a creation of an alternative category. In the case of the United States, that's what we call temporary protective status, which allows for the United States to provide refuge for people, or to provide a space for people to be safe from violence. And in this case, it's from endemic violence in their countries as a result of wars or other forms of conflict, as a result of pandemics, as a result of natural disasters, to be able to be safe as those things are happening in their countries. But the problem with TPS, Sonali, was that it never allowed a pathway to residency. And so what ends up happening is that people can get a renewal of that designation every 6, 8, 12 months, without there ever being a pathway for them to stay. And given that these violences in these countries are not stopping, given that environmental degradation is only on the rise, given that our world is becoming more and more unequal every day, what ends up happening is that these people have been here for over a decade, in some cases over several decades, have built lives, have U.S. citizen children, and now all of a sudden they're being told that that status is being canceled on the basis of racism against them and nothing more.
0: Haitians in particular, 350,000 of them residing in the U.S. under TPS. The TPS designation was created in, I believe it was 2010, when there was a devastating earthquake in Haiti. Over 100,000, I think it was 150,000, 160,000 people were killed, which is an unimaginable death toll from a single incident. And so these are folks who have helped to sort of revitalize Springfield, Ohio, for example, right? What's going to happen to them now?
1: So, you know, it's not only the devastation of the Haitian earthquake. Haiti has been a victim of global colonial devastation, whether it be the fact that, you know, the only reparations ever paid for enslavement were paid by the people who were enslaved themselves, the Haitians who paid it to the France in what some have called the greatest heist in history. Haiti was colonized by the United States. The United States played a role in maintaining authoritarianism there. And so when we're talking about Haiti, you know, we are talking about the earthquake, which is when this designation happened, but we're also talking about a country that has not had its fair shot. And then all of these people came here. They are extremely productive. I mean, you know, by some estimates, it's over $30 billion in contributions to the economy, you know, and not that anybody needs to contribute to have their humanity valued, but it's also just a fact of what immigrants do for this country, including these immigrants who also, Sonali, don't get to access any of the health, social service benefits. And so you have people who are paying into a system that they really cannot benefit from, and who are members of our communities. I mean, you know, something that compelled me to write this piece that you're referencing is that I have a Haitian student, and I have Haitians who work in my building. And these are lovely, lovely human beings that are just trying to live in safety and should have every right to, especially as the U.S. State Department continues to classify Haiti as a do not travel zone, a level 4, recognizing actually some of its gangs as terrorist groups for their targeting of Americans and for their for the violence that continues to exist there. And so to send all of these people back and to really give them the impossible choice of, you know, facing indefinite detention within ISIS prisons or to go back to a country in which they, you know, fled from due to this violence is really a horrific turn of events. And it's not just the Haitians or the Syrians that this is going to impact. There's 1.3 million people in the United States that hold temporary protective status, and all of their futures are imperiled by this decision.
0: Right. The Trump administration could choose to apply the Supreme Court's ruling to every single category, a national category that is here under TPS. And I want to pick up on what you were mentioning, that this is a status that has, you know, for depending upon the country designation, has been extended usually over and over again. And so people build lives here. So when you give people, and it's similar to DACA, I think, in the sense that when you give people the ability to remain here legally, but always at the whim of the state and never with a option to turn that temporary status into a permanent status, they live here with deep insecurity, and those lives they've built, but also the ways in which they've contributed to the economy can just slip away. And you pointed out in your story that something like what, half of the bodegas in New York City are owned and operated by Yemenis. You know, this is the kind of thing that it's going to hurt the U.S. to lose these people, right?
1: Absolutely. And every decision on immigration is similar in that sense, is that we have this understanding that immigrants cost the country. This is the understanding that is fed to us by these politicians. And it's not just, unfortunately, it's not just, you know, on the right, but even on the left, you see, or even among, you know, your mainstream Democrats, you see this language of securitization that has resulted in this behemoth apparatus in the form of ICE and the behemoth apparatus of our borders, which, by the way, the funding for them increased year after year, regardless of who is in power. And this, you know, with this Trump administration, we've seen that exploded and ballooned, but the apparatus has long existed. But this way of thinking, the securitization way of thinking, always imagines the immigrant as somebody who is dangerous, as somebody that you need to control, as somebody that's costing you. But actually, the data has never borne this out. Immigrants are huge contributors. They really do make this country what it is. If there is a great America, it is because immigrants created it. And to deny these people, to push them into precarity, to push them into the margins of society is going going to shape every aspect of our lives culturally, culinarily, socially, because there's so many mixed status families as well in the United States, as well as, of course, economically, because immigrants are time and time again proven to be net contributors to the economy. But, you know, as Trump has said, there's no price tag to this mass deportation policy that he envisions. It is a blatantly racist policy, and actually one of the most horrific maybe aspects of the Supreme Court decision, in addition to the substance of it itself, is the language that that Justice Alito used, where he dismissed all of the racism that has surrounded immigrants, saying these are reasonable policy declarations, right? And so this is a specifically and blatantly white supremacist position that's bringing us this. It's ideological and has nothing to do with the well-being or safety or prosperity of Americans, you know, whether they are immigrant born or not.
0: The argument from the white supremacists is often, because you broke the law, you should be deported. And if you want to stay in this country, you have to do it, quote unquote, the right way. But with this ruling, we see more and more legal pathways simply evaporate, right? And that is the point. And then also now there is a potentially large pool of hundreds of thousands, maybe 1.3 million people for ICE to round up and put into the giant cages that it has bought up around the country, many of which are sort of half empty. These are considerations, are they not, that we really need to understand this issue in?
1: Absolutely, right? So when we're talking about legal and illegal, right, why don't people just come here legally? These are people, they were completely legal. You know, a lot of them actually came in through parole. A lot of them came in with inspection. And whether or not they did, they were granted temporary protective status. They were seen to qualify. And overnight, that's been canceled. And it's not just happening to TPS holders. We're seeing asylum seekers get systematically denied, get pre-terminated, which is a new term that a lot of people don't actually know, which means that people's claims are not even heard in United States courts, and instead they're sent to a third country to have their asylum claims heard there. We've seen the attack on H-1B visas, right, for workers. We're seeing permanent residency come under attack in terms of anybody who advocates for Palestine becoming ineligible.
0: And if you want to apply for a green card, you have to now do it from outside
1: exactly.
0: the country. That would have applied to me, to my parents.
1: And that you would lose the job, right? So say, for instance, you're getting your green card because, you know, it's through, you know, you've been working at a place or you're around your family. That means you're distant from your family. You're distant maybe from your children. But also you may lose the job that is allowing you to actually maintain your residency in the United States. And so, you know, these are nonsensical decisions. But what they're doing is canceling legal statuses that existed and creating now new enforcement opportunities for the state, because you're right, they are building these warehouses and these are for-profit enterprises, right? So for every dollar that GEO Group or CoreCivic contributed to campaigns, they got $11,000 back by some estimate. That's 11,000% return on your investment, which is an astronomical amount. So this is absolutely a profit-making institution. It's a profit-making prospect. And if you're going to shutter the border in the ways that they're doing, you also mentioned the metering decision from the Supreme Court, and you're going to deny people from entering, well, you need to be able to fill those warehouses that you're building somehow. You need to be able to turn a profit somehow. And so this aspect of the Trump administration's mass deportation policy, which is getting a lot less attention than the mass goons, is 100% central to the vacating of the United States of people of color, which is ultimately, I believe, the project of this administration. It is an ethnic cleansing project. And TPS is the single largest and potentially most fatal blow to immigrants that we have seen in contemporary United States history, because it is 1.3 million people whose lives are imperiled with the stroke of a pen.
0: You also point out, finally, Heba, that Congress could actually take action and presumably after Trump leaves office, put forward some kind of legislation because to undo what the Supreme Court has done, because Supreme Court's rulings aren't the last word on anything. We, the people, are, you know, elect representatives whose job it is to make laws. That is really how anything can and should happen in this country. And so it is something that Congress can undo, right?
1: So what this decision has done is that it's precluded the courts from having any say. So it's said that the executive's decision here is unbounded, but you're absolutely right. We have a system of checks and balances that, to my knowledge, has not been canceled. And right now before Congress, there are two things that they can do immediately. So the House has already passed a bill that would protect Haitian TPS. It's now before the Senate. The Senate has been dragging its feet on it, but the House bill actually passed with bipartisan support because people, I think, around the country recognize the contributions that people are making to their localities and recognize how unpopular it is to forcibly remove hundreds of thousands of people from their homes and their communities, and for neighbors to watch neighbors be brutalized in this way. But the second thing they can do is they can pass legislation, which honestly, this is the original sin of this kind of temporary status, which you mentioned also DACA, similarly, is that they can pass, laws that allow for people to actually have a pathway to residency and a pathway to citizenship who are on these temporary statuses. It should never be that people's lives, people's futures, people's ability to parent their children and go to their jobs in the morning should be subject to the whims of politicians, especially in this moment in which our politicians are blatantly and openly racist against them.
0: Well, Heba, I want to thank you so much for joining us today. I really appreciate your analysis on this issue. Thanks so much.
1: Thank you for having me.
0: And we'll link to the story that you wrote in The Guardian about this. My guest has been Heba Gowayed. She's a writer and associate professor of sociology at CUNY Hunter College and Graduate Center. And she's author of the award-winning book, Refuge, How the State Shapes Human Potential. 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

0: 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It is the first application of President Donald Trump's designation of Antifa as a terrorist organization. This despite the fact that Antifa is not an organization and the fact that no one was killed. The sentences are shockingly long, with a total of 450 years between 8 people. Among them are Autumn Hill, who received a 50-year sentence and whose wife now joins me. Raised in Tempe, Arizona, Lydia Koza is a prison abolition activist. She's also active in the transgender community and has worked as a freelance web developer and studied mechanical engineering. She is married to Prairieland defendant Autumn Hill. Welcome to the program, Lydia.
1: Hi. Thank you for having me.
0: So these sentences are unbelievable, and I cannot imagine what you're going through. I imagine this past year has been a tremendously anxious time. Let me first ask you to describe for our audience, just to put into context, what it was that your wife has basically been accused of doing, convicted and sentenced of doing. The incident was one where one lieutenant police officer was injured and nobody was killed. How do you explain it to people? What happened last year? July 4th, I believe it was.
1: It was July 4th, 2025. You can see how awake I am or not because of the amount of stress I've been going through. On July 4th, 2025, there was a noise demonstration at Prairieland Detention Center in Alvarado, Texas. A noise demonstration is basically a demonstration of solidarity, a protest in support of people who are detained or incarcerated. My understanding is that the defendants wanted to show people who were put in this detention camp, which, by the way, almost nobody, you know, nobody there is, to my understanding, credibly accused of a crime. This is for civil immigration violations at most, you know, if even that, you know, ICE has taken these people and, you know, warehoused them after kidnapping them out of their, you know, homes and neighborhoods. The point of the protest was to show them, hey, you matter to us. We know your families miss you.
0: One person was injured, and the person who was convicted of injuring them was one of the Prairieland defenders, Benjamin Song, who received the 100-year sentence. Is that accurate?
1: Yes. So after most of the protesters had already left, the facility staff told them to leave and they left. An Alvarado police lieutenant showed up in response to what from the facility was a vandalism call. Note that they could not identify any of the defendants who were sentenced on June 23rd as having been tied to the vandalism conclusively or any act of vandalism. This police lieutenant showed up in response to what from the facility was a vandalism call, saw a fleeing unarmed protester and pulled his service weapon and turned this service weapon on fleeing protester. And what happened next, you know, we can kind of reconstruct from the, you know, the trial exhibits and the testimony at trial. But one of the most, I think, relevant things here is that the defense was not really even allowed at this trial to argue their case in defense of the defendant because the judge granted a motion by the prosecution to block arguments in favor of a self-defense theory of the case before the defense had even had the opportunity to speak. And in response to this police lieutenant testifying that he pulled a gun on a fleeing unarmed protester.
0: So we have 8 people, including your wife, who were now sentenced. This, as I mentioned, was the first time that the newly designated enhancement of Antifa has been applied. It seems pretty clear to observers that the Prairieland defendants are being made examples of. because this idea of Antifa being a terrorist organization is ludicrous. There is no organized, quote unquote, Antifa kind of grouping, right?
1: Well, no, there isn't. And this is one of the things that's especially shocking about the way that this case was prosecuted. Essentially, the government had cooperating, testifying defendants who did not go to trial. They accepted a plea deal and testified against these defendants, who even said, no, like, these people did not identify as a member of a group called Antifa. They said that, no, there wasn't a group called Antifa, and it certainly could not be described as a terror cell. And the judge even said, before or during the charge conference, something like, and this is a bit of a paraphrase, do we really need all of this Antifa stuff in there? Whether they were Antifa or the Methodist Women's Auxiliary of Weatherford, why does it matter? So even by the charge conference, the judge was very skeptical of this idea of Antifa. And I think the thing that the Antifa prosecutorial frame opened up was that it allowed them to materially make the trial not about the defendant's conduct, especially because a lot of the defendant's conduct, like, they didn't do anything that would have been describable, like, as violence. Like,
0: their actions did not rise to the level that justifies the sentences.
1: Right. And but what this allowed the prosecution to do was drag in the defendant's beliefs and the defendant's literature, the defendant's personal lives, the defendant's romantic lives, basically everything that you would expect the government not to be able to bring in, because that's essentially a violation of the First Amendment, because the First Amendment covers freedom of belief, freedom of speech, freedom of the press, freedom of association, freedom of petition. And the government was bringing in material that would have been protected under this, for which notionally they could not be criminal, the defendants could not be treated as criminals for. And yet they used this material to scare the jury. And they used this material to dehumanize the defendants in the eyes of the jury.
0: The defendants who can be found online at prairielanddefendants.com is basically a website set up for them. I'm just looking at them. They are primarily women and people of color and trans folks. They represent the quintessential enemies of the MAGA project and the people that the Trump administration would like to designate as other. On top of that, of course, they were involved in activism around immigration detention. And so it feels as though so much of this entire case has been about symbolism and a sort of symbolic win for white supremacy, white male patriarchal

0: against a quote unquote a group of quote unquote good protesters at the detention center who had protested on the same day, the day of July 4th, 2025, who were yards away from the facility. The detainees could not see them, and they had received permission effectively to be on the site, as what they, to my recollection, the witness who they called, who the prosecution called up, testified to. And the idea, it's just bizarre to me and contrary to the entire idea of protest that they would contrast the defendants against authorized protesters. Because if you're an authorized protester, who are you protesting and what is the effect? Like,
1: By definition, protest is an act of dissent, and if you're asking for permission, it isn't dissent.
0: And not just that, but
1: And it's a protected, it should be a protected act under the First Amendment.
0: Yeah. And on top of that, if it's a protest to do something that you're strictly allowed to do and you've received authorization in advance, then the state even kind of gets away with treating a bright line legal activity as something that you're just privileged to be able to do rather than something that you have the right to do. And I think that it's not coincidental at all that these defendants are largely people of color and trans people and women, because these are people who got involved in activism because they are involved in their communities, because they care about people who the government has marginalized and who society marginalizes. And this idea of a quote unquote terror cell, this is a very old argument. Really, this has been the entire rationale in a lot of ways for the FBI and a lot of these, three-letter agencies existing. Because, for instance, one of the FBI's first fixations was Martin Luther King Jr. They really, really despised him, and they really despised the civil rights movement. And they launched COINTELPRO to break up a lot of the civil rights movement, to try to sow, discord within it, to try to quote unquote middle America, the more privileged and much whiter section of America against them. And like, this is a shocking escalation. And at the same time, the trajectory as to how we got here is very sadly predictable, I think. And I think especially there are also through lines to the Reagan counter-revolution, to the Reagan increase in government paranoia and law enforcement militarization.
1: And this is where the abolition framework comes through, right? We've seen
0: Right,
1: these
0: because
1: the defunding of the state and the funding of law enforcement, and that's come to a head. Abolition calls for the upending of that system, a reversal of that.
0: The US has, the largest prison population in the world per capita. And really, what this is, has been about has been that it's a way for private prison contractors to make money and for the US government to dispose of political opponents. We have this constitutional loophole where you're basically allowed to be in, the government is basically allowed to enslave you as long as it's punishment for a crime, quote unquote. And really, what we're seeing here and just across American history, really in the history of totalitarian governments worldwide, is that whatever they are allowed to do to criminals, whatever, the populace allows to happen to criminals, the government will eventually extend to anybody they want to do those things to.
1: I want to ask you, Lydia, finally, what happens next with the sentence? Your wife has been sentenced to 50 years. I mean, Trump has 2.5 years left in his term, and it's very possible that a future president might pardon the Prairie-landed defendants. But short of that, is there any possibility of appealing these sentences?
0: Yes, appeal is the next thing that we're pursuing. And I have to say that if there is any case that should be reversed on appeal, like in the last 30 years, it is this case. Because if you look at like a constitutional law professor's list of reasons why cases get overturned, this case like runs down the list and checks every box. Like, if every procedural protection that the defendants were supposed to have under the law, they were denied. Every

0: every obligation that the prosecutors had to due process, the prosecution shirked. There are arguable instances of judicial misconduct, like the judge declaring a mistrial when the jury pool looked unfavorable to the prosecution on a flimsy pretext, or as Jose Pagliari from Notice reported, the judge meeting with William Barr mid-trial. There are so many reasons why this case should be overturned that if the Fifth Circuit cannot pick even one of them and say, yeah, that was too much. It, not only at that point do we not have constitutional rights for criminal defendants, we don't have an adversarial justice system. Like, at that point, the judicial system has fallen apart and has abdicated itself to being an instrument of the executive will. So I'm very hopeful for an appeal, but I also want people to understand that if there was ever a time when structurally I think the judiciary needs to reverse a conviction, it is this case.
1: Tell me very briefly about Autumn, your wife, and you, the two of you have only been married a few years.
0: We were not even married a year at the time all of this happened. We got married in November 2024. I met her in 2020. We started dating in 2022. She's just the sweetest person in the world. Like, she's so kind and she's so resilient and she's gone through so much. She had a really really difficult early life. Like, her, family of origin was a very progressive, very religious fundamentalist environment. And she has just over and over again come back from really difficult circumstances to, not only recover for herself and not only build something remarkable like out of herself, but also she is always trying to help people. She was always trying to help people be the best version of themselves. And it's such a burden not to have her here anymore. It is so painful to be separated from her, like, because she is so sweet and she is so good to other people. And we're all better off having her in our lives. And it's just abominable to me that the US government wants to take this amazing, marvelous, sweet young woman's life away from her entirely. Like, that they want to put her in a box for the rest of her life. Like, that's awful. And I feel, obviously, I'm her wife, but I don't, where is the sense in this? I don't understand, like, how this could be motivated by any kind of, it's either, I feel like, hatred or the most cynical sort of rational self-interest. Like, there isn't a reasonable, wise, compassionate reason for any of this. This is unjust.
1: Well, I wish you the best of luck. I can't imagine what you're going through. Prairielanddefendants.org is the best website, I assume, for or .com for people to find out more.
0: Yeah, I was just about to have to check that. I was not sure. Yeah.
1: That's and we'll
0: It's
1: link to
0: dot
1: that
0: com.
1: from our website again, prairielanddefendants.com. Lydia, good luck to you, to your wife, to all the defendants. Thank you so much for joining us.
0: Thank you. Thank you so much.
1: My guest has been Lydia Goza. She is a prison abolition activist married to one of the Prairieland defendants, Autumn Hill. I'm Sonali Kolhatkar, host and executive producer of Rising Up with Sonali, an independently produced, subscriber-supported program nationally syndicated to radio stations, free speech TV, and podcast platforms.

0: 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This year, the 4th of July marks the 250th anniversary of the United States. For Indigenous and Black communities, it has never symbolized independence. As Donald Trump turns the anniversary into a spectacle of white supremacy, Black and Indigenous activists have launched a new campaign to uphold what they call a Bill of Essential Rights. Here to tell me all about it is Erin Carter, an organizer based in Los Angeles with Day One, the newly launched movement marking the U.S.'s 250th anniversary. Welcome to the program, Erin.
1: Thank you so much for having me.
0: What is Day One? It's brand new, and I'd mentioned this Bill of Essential Rights. Give me the lowdown on this new campaign.
1: Absolutely. I mean, I think, you know, Day One is a lot of things, but at its core, it's a movement of people. It's a movement of families, of friends, of neighbors, of communities that have committed to a simple promise. And the promise is that there's not going to be another 250 years of the same kind of injustice that a lot of Black and Indigenous communities and other communities have experienced in the United States' history. So that's really at its core what it is. And what we're really focused on is thinking about what the past 250 years have held, and also really just trying to imagine what the next 250 years can be, and a real commitment to each other that whatever the next 250 years in American history is going to be, it's not going to be the same as the past 250 years. So it's a commitment to the future. It's a commitment to acknowledging the past. And it's a commitment, like you said, to really upholding this new Bill of Essential Rights that we think has a lot of application to a lot of communities, not only in the United States, but around the world.
0: And I want to get to that, but this idea that America is a land of it is basically stolen lands built by stolen hands. Explain that a little bit more and why it's so important that it's a movement led by Black and Indigenous communities.
1: Well, like you said, it is the history of the United States is those two things. It's that America is fundamentally a stolen land. And it also, America's fundamentally has been built by stolen hands. And I think the reason why we have that is as one of the key pieces is that it really acknowledges the particular history that both Indigenous communities have experienced at the hands of white supremacy, at the hands of what systems of oppression have existed in the United States and Black communities in particular, what chattel slavery has impacted, has the way in which chattel history and the history of chattel slavery has impacted Black communities. So we really feel like those two things are at its core, and that in particular, Black and Indigenous communities have felt the yoke of white supremacy in a way that other communities have recognized has been particular in the United States. And so when we think about what the next 250 years are moving forward, it feels imperative, as we mentioned, for our two communities to come together, for us to acknowledge as both Black and Indigenous communities, not only the work that we have to do in the future, but I think it's also important for us as both communities to acknowledge some of the harms that we've done to our communities in the past. But it really is at its core, recognizing the particular histories of both Black and Indigenous communities here in the United States, and a recognition that whatever the future we build moving forward, it will be built at the core with recognizing the impact of stealing land here in the United States, which is how the United States was founded, and the impact of chattel slavery and the labor that stolen hands have done in the foundation and the building of the United States. So it is just at the core of what we do, because it's at the core of how the United States was founded, quite frankly.
0: So there's the history, which of course has been whitewashed, is being whitewashed, is being the battle over history says so much. And then there's the ongoing reality, right? We see Black and Indigenous communities often leading, unfortunately, the statistics around systemic and institutionalized racism and discrimination around housing, employment, education, healthcare markers, etc. That's not a coincidence, right, given its link to the nation's true history?
1: It's absolutely not. And I think it's kind of, you know, I think there's not a question of whether or not the research reflects this. I think that's somewhat frustrating, is that There has been this dialogue in the past that there was kind of a need to explain or prove the direct connections between white supremacy, between anti-indigeneity, anti-blackness, and the systemic outcomes, both societally, economically, that both, like you mentioned, that both black and indigenous communities disproportionately experience. And to your point, it's across all markers, education, income, housing, you know, health access. And so, yeah, that has been, I think, that has been very clearly proven with data. And so it's no surprise to me that Black and Indigenous communities continue to be at the forefront of these movements. And I think, and that is the very reason why they are at the forefront of the Day One movement. And also just to recognize, I think this is a beautiful movement of Black and Indigenous communities. And this is not the first time. To your point, not only have Black and Indigenous communities led this, but there is a rich tradition and rich history of our communities coming together with unyielding solidarity to build a transformative history, a transformative future, I should say, for the United States. So we think of ourselves as standing on the shoulders of our ancestors, of those giants of the past that did the same kind of solidarity work. Our goal is really to pull that thread through the 21st century and to continue, like I said, the work of our ancestors in the past that have really built this Black and Indigenous solidarity that again, we're just trying to continue to pull that through our history and to teach that to the young ones that are looking for a new world. That quite frankly, you know, that's who we work for, right? The young people right now that are looking for a future, that are looking for a community and a space where they feel equal, where they feel like they have the ability to grow and to be successful, and that they aren't going to be hindered, not simply just by their skin color or by their community, right? That it is really a merit question that folks are kind of facing moving forward. And so, yeah, to say this is a beautiful movement at day one, and we acknowledge the ways in which we're just continuing an incredible history of Black and Indigenous solidarity.
0: Let's talk about the Bill of Essential Rights. You know, we have the Constitution, we have the Bill of Rights, and both are under deep attack. And yet, neither have fully protected people's rights, even when enforced to their fullest, right? They were hard won, and they're still deeply flawed. And they're also steeped in ugly history. Although the original Constitution was based on I believe, the Iroquois Confederacy. Tell me about this Bill of Essential Rights and why it's an important thing to, what's in it and why is it important?
1: Yeah, and just to say, I think that your point is really one well made, right? Which is that at the end of the day, these are words on a page, and from the Constitution to the Bill of Rights to our Bill of Essential Rights, they are only animated by the people that say they mean something. And so, you know, I think that is the same for the Constitution, where, you know, we're at the we're watching the Supreme Court make decisions in real time about precedent. And so to say there are words, there are aspirations that are written on the page, and then there are the people that will make them matter. And so we recognize that both of those are equally as important. It is important to put the words on the page. It is important to say that we as a people came together on this day, you know, on the anniversary of the 250th anniversary of the United States, to say that these are actually the rights, the essential rights that we believe in. 250 years from now, when hopefully people are celebrating the 500th anniversary of the United States, and they're celebrating the liberatory history of the United States, hopefully at that point, the hope is that they'll look back at this moment and recognize, hey, in 2026, these folks believed in these things that now we have, now that are so core to our culture, hopefully, and they'll be able to see that pathway. So we see both writing them down like we have with the Bill of Essential Rights, and then there's the second half, which is why we're here, why we've done this work, why we've gathered, because if people don't come together and say, actually, these do mean something to me, I will fight for them, I will defend them, I will go into my community and explain to people what they mean, then yeah, the words on the page don't mean anything. So we believe in both. And so that's why we've taken the time to write the Bill of Essential Rights, which, if, you know, we want people to go to dayonemovement.org and read them completely. But, you know, at their core, there really are, there's 11 of them. But the two central ones really focus on the right to land back and the right to reparations, which really connects, like I said, to our real core idea of understanding about the United States, which is that we are, you know, the America was built on stolen land and built with stolen hands. And so the right to land back and the right to reparations really address those two key core issues. And then again, as you If you go onto the website, you can see the rest of them. But the ability, the right to feel safe, the right to consent, the right to basic needs. There, like I said, 11. But yeah, really mixing what we write on the page and our aspirations with the actions that we have are core to actually building the future and the world that we want to live in.
0: Reparations and land back are both reparative actions to undo the harms of enslavement and of stolen and of dispossession, right? Those are that's the repair part of the work that there's been decades, actually more than centuries of work. Right from the start, there were people opposing enslavement and dispossession, right?
1: Absolutely. And I think, the conversation around land back and the conversation around reparations is a long and storied one. And I'd say, for me, the way that I've always understood it is, there's nothing more American than a hard day's work and a hard day's pay. And there's nothing more American than being able to say, this is your land and this is where your family is from. And so, there's deep connections with our own American, quote unquote, American culture and the right to land back and the right to reparations. And to say that those have been at the core of liberatory movements, not only here in the United States. Reparations and land back are not an American concept. They're something that we see across the world as the impact of global colonialism is what it is, as the chattel slavery is not something that just impacted the United States. The diaspora includes parts of Latin America and Central America as well. And so, these conversations around reparations and land back, I definitely acknowledge that they have been contentious, and they have happened for a long time. And I'll be frank with you, I'm a Black queer woman living in America, and so the framing of this can't happen just doesn't quite work for me. I live in a My life is organized around a number of things that simply could not happen. 25 years ago, people told me that I could not be married to a woman. 50, 60 years ago, they told my family that we could not go to college. 200 years ago, they told my family that we could not vote. I do all of those things today with pride, with dignity, with love, and with grace. So I don't exist in a world where America can't repair itself from the mistakes that it's made. And it only happens because we animate, we make up the United States. The United States is not a bureaucracy. It's not a code of laws. It's a community. It's a group of 50 republics that have come together and say, we live in different places, we live in different communities, and we want to be together as a community. So I don't understand America as a place where things can't happen. I imagine it as a place where we do the things that people said we could not do. And so reparations and land back are imperative. They are an intertwined necessity to address the harms that we know have occurred to both Indigenous and Black communities. And what we know more than anything, even outside of the political context, is that it is important, it is necessary to be accountable. And it is just simply frank that America has not been accountable for the harms that it has caused. It is clear, and been shown through history, just the impact and the ways in which Black and Indigenous communities have been at the foundation of the building of the United States. And so I think it's something that again, we recognize that politics are the way they were. And I like I said, I just don't live in a world where America can't, because so much of my life just doesn't operate that way. And so yeah,
0: Aaron,
1: we yes, I'm sorry.
0: I want to talk to you about the sort of economic systems that the Bill of Essential Rights addresses. In particular, there's a right to move freely and belong, which may not sound like something that's based on economic justice, but we often hear people say that, well, if capital has the right to move across borders, why not people? So that, and of course, labor being able to move across borders is very much linked to the economy. There's also the issue of the right to basic needs, which is on this list of essential needs, which means that we all have the inherent right to basic things, and that shouldn't be based on a profit motive. And also, I liked seeing regenerative food systems in a protected planet because capitalism has fueled climate change. How critical are these to uplift at a time when politicians are throwing their hands up in the air and saying, oh, we need to do something about inflation and affordability?
1: Yeah, I'll just say that I don't find them to be disconnected. The questions around affordability and living, I think questions of affordability get back to those basic needs. And also say, I think it's really important for us to reestablish or just maybe reconsider what our relationships are to politicians and whom works for whom and whom represents whose voice. We elect politicians to reflect our opinions. We reflect politicians to reflect what the community wants and needs. And I think there has been a disconnect over the past, depends on where you want to mark it. But there has been a disconnect between what politicians do and what we want them to do. And so I think I'm not particularly concerned with politicians telling me this doesn't fit with what they want to do. If it doesn't fit with what they want to do and the electorate says something different than the way in which our system works, they'll no longer represent that electorate. So I think reestablishing and reconnecting what our relationship with those politicians, I think, is really important. And I'll just say this also, you mentioned kind of the economics of the right to move freely and belong. And I don't want to discard the economics because I think they're essential piece to it. And I think when you reframe that question of moving across borders, of would you do anything to make sure that your child was okay? Would you move anywhere to make sure that your kid got food? Would you cross a border to make sure your baby had milk? When we phrase the questions in that way, they almost become a bit ridiculous because of course we would as parents. Everyone across cultures, across countries, everyone would do anything that they could to make sure that their kids were okay. That's an actual universal human feeling. And so when we say these things about the right to move freely, like I said, I know that there are economic systems that sit above them that I want to make sure we acknowledge. And I think to some extent, what's happened with a lot of our politics is that we've kind of forgotten our humanity. And that is the thing that connects us, right? I don't know a lot of what's going on in a Peruvian village right now, but I know like I'm connected to my kid the same way that they're connected to their kid. And so I think if we get back to our humanity, some of these rights and some of these questions that we have just become a bit more easier to answer.
0: Erin, give out the website again for day one and what's next? How can people get involved?
1: Yeah, so the website is dayonemovement.org. You can either write one or you can spell out one. We've got both. So go to dayonemovement.org. You can sign up right now to get on our info list where we're seeing events happening all across the country. Read more about the website. And again, this is really about getting our communities involved. And so I think a lot of these issues, whether or not you're in Los Angeles, whether or not you're in the Black Hills, whether or not you're in Oakland, DC, Nashville, what is consistent across is that, again, we all have these same human wants and needs of making sure that we take care of our families, to make sure we take care of our future. And so we want folks to go to that website, learn more about the Bill of Essential Rights, sign up so that they can learn more info and join us in the movement.
0: Thank you so much, Erin, for joining us today. Good luck to you.
1: Thank you so much.
0: My guest has been Erin Carter. She's an LA-based organizer with Day One. And I'm Sonali Kohatkar, host and executive producer of Rising Up with Sonali, an independently produced, subscriber-supported program nationally syndicated to radio stations, free speech TV, and podcast platforms.

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I like to hike Devil's Canyon and go cross-country skiing, and I really like to listen to KWSI Grand Junction 100.3.

0: contamination testing. It's one thing to know that an area you may live in has a history of nuclear radiation contamination. But how do you find out how bad the situation is now? And how can you determine if it qualifies you for inclusion in the U.S. government's Radiation Exposure Compensation Act, or RECA? That's the federal law that provides partial restitution to individuals or their survivors who develop serious illnesses after being exposed to radiation from U.S. nuclear weapons programs or uranium mining. But when your situation parallels the one in North St. Louis, which has qualified for RECA status, and you have not, it takes a genuine expert, a scientist dedicated to impeccable testing and data to back up his claims on behalf of radiation exposure victims. And he tells you,
1: Canyon City never was afforded this status in the 2025 legislation, despite the fact that from the scientific standpoint, you know, from the lens at what I look at things, this is Coldwater Creek of the West. Those sites are joined by the hip. It's the same kind of stuff. And so to me, you know, my position as a scientist is I don't think it's right that one is afforded RECA status and another area is not. And that's why I'm opening my mouth.
0: And he's doing a whole lot more than that. Well, when Dr. Michael Ketterer explains the unfairness of excluding certain radiation-contaminated sites from government compensation while allowing identical situations elsewhere to qualify for compensation, and the difficulties in gathering information, evidence that supports expansion of the government program, you see yet another facet of that awful, deadly, dangerous seat that we all share.
2: Nuclear hot seat, what are those people thinking? Nuclear hot seat, what have those boys been drinking? Nuclear hot seat, the corium is sinking. Our time to act is shrinking, but our activists are leaking. Nuclear hot seat, it's the bomb.
0: Welcome to Nuclear Hot Seat, the weekly international news magazine keeping you up to date on all things nuclear from a different perspective. We're a show for people who know nothing about nuclear who want to know something, and people who know something who would like to know just a little bit more. My name is Libby Halevi. I'm the producer and host, as well as a survivor of the nuclear accident at Three Mile Island from just 1 mile away. So I know what can happen when those nuclear so-called experts get it wrong. This week, we talk with Dr. Michael Ketterer. He is an analytical chemist and professor emeritus of chemistry and biochemistry at Northern Arizona University. He specializes in understanding the sources, transport, and environmental fates of long-lived radioactive contaminants, such as uranium and plutonium, near former and active nuclear sites. And he's been doing some important testing in radioactive hotspots that have not yet been included in the Radiation Exposure Compensation Act, or RECA. And we will hear testimony by nuclear engineer and whistleblower Arne Gundersen to the Nuclear Regulatory Commission about the dangers of restarting the Palisades nuclear power plant on Lake Michigan. It's a nuclear facility which has been shut down and up on the blocks since May of 2022. Arne provides damning information about the state and dangers of cracks in the steam generator pipes, information that is backed by Holtec, the owning company, by their own engineers. But will the NRC listen? Still to be determined. We will also have nuclear news from around the world, numbnuts of the week for outstanding nuclear boneheadedness, and lots of honest and verifiable nuclear information. All of it coming up in just a few moments. Today is Tuesday, June 30th, 2026, and here is this week's nuclear news from a different perspective. Starting out here in the U.S., where in Michigan, the pressure continues to restart the Palisades nuclear reactor on the shores of Lake Michigan. a facility that has been shut down and on the blocks since May of 2022. There are many serious concerns which were raised in testimony to the Nuclear Regulatory Commission by Arne Gundersen, a nuclear engineer and whistleblower familiar to listeners of Nuclear Hot Seat. Here is his testimony.
3: In full disclosure, this morning I am video copying my presentation in order to ultimately share it with the press. Preservation of this video record will prove my client's attempt to prevent a catastrophe when Palisades experiences either a steam generator or a safe end failure, if, or rather when, the NRC allows Palisades to restart. I'll discuss my white paper's key areas of concern. First, there's nothing in the public document room nor in the historical record of nuclear power that shows a discovery of steam generator tube damage 250 times greater than during the previous outages inspection. Nor is there any precedent in the historical record that shows 8 safe end welds in need of repair after a single outage. Yet for Palisades, the NRC has not required Holtec to determine the root cause of this extensive outbreak of safe end and tube damage. Second, there's nothing on the historical record nor in the PDR where a nuclear power plant was allowed to restart after it sat for 2 years with unmonitored water chemistry in excess of EPRI water quality standards. These two problems are obviously intertwined, yet the NRC has never demanded a root cause analysis from Holtec, as it did on Millstone 1 and Turkey Point 3, nor has the NRC ever asked Holtec to analyze any lingering effects for chemical hideout that may cause further long-term damage if Palisades were to return to service. Third, Holtec, Framatome, and the NRC have fallen into a logical trap called survivorship bias. There are no known instances of gross tube failures 250 times in one refueling outage, nor of extensive safe end degradation 8 times in one refueling outage, nor of unmonitored pH control and oxygen scavenging for 2-year periods. But Holtec, Framatome, and the NRC have relied on the operational data from reactor coolant systems and steam generators, which have never experienced similar failure rates or poor extended water chemistry. You're relying on inappropriate analogs, which have never experienced similar conditions as those at Palisades. Fourth, Holtec assumes that the A steam generator will be the first to fail and has not readdressed the potential that the B steam generator may fail first. The conditions within each steam generator are independent variables of each other, which therefore almost doubles the probability calculated by Framatome of catastrophic damage. Fifth and finally, Beyond Nuclear and Don't Waste Michigan have repeatedly stated that steam generator failure at Palisades is inevitable, given 1, 2, 3, and 4 above. Now, Framatome agrees with us that tube failure at Palisades is likely if Palisades were allowed to operate for only 18 months, and that the failure probability increases exponentially as time goes on. That's Framatome. Add in survivorship bias, and you get the frightening prospect that exponential damage is highly likely and tube or safe end failures will occur sooner and more extensively than Framatome predicts. Yet the PRB has remarkably rejected the information from the public and implicitly from Framatome with these three assertions. One, the facts specified in the petition do not provide support for the requested action. Two, the issues raised have previously been subject to a facility-specific or generic NRC staff review. And three, the petition does not provide significant new information that the staff did not consider in prior review. It's difficult to imagine how the Petition Review Board could reach such an outrageous conclusion in light of the mountain of troubling evidence we have presented and in light of the lack of support within the public document records. The Trump administration has publicly pressured the NRC to expedite reactor licensing reviews. Holtec has stated that restarting Palisades is a cornerstone in its upcoming $10 billion initial public offering. The public may be excused for viewing the situation as the Petition Review Board slow-walking the 2.206 petitions while fast-tracking the Palisades restart. We may also be forgiven for failing to understand how you can reject the consensus between Framatome and my clients that exponential failure at Palisades steam generator is likely before Palisades reaches its scheduled 18-month refueling. The conclusion is obvious. The failure of Palisades steam generator tubes, tube sheets, and safe ends inevitable well before the license ends in 2031. I think the NRC has abdicated its legal responsibility to ensure that Palisades is safe, full stop, safe, and instead sees its role as approving Palisades as safe enough to begin operation for a period of time. There's no other explanation, since no other nuclear plant has experienced the rapid degradation of steam generator tubes and safe end walls. The NRC has fallen into the logical trap of survivorship bias. I'm here to tell you that you're betting on the wrong survivors and overlooking world-class incompetence that risks a world-class catastrophe on Lake Michigan. I've been active in the nuclear industry for 55 years. When I'm asked to assist the public filing on a 2.206 petition, I always advise that they are 99% doomed to failure at the NRC. That's about to happen again with the 2.206 petition we're discussing today. Here's hoping that you prove me wrong. Thank you.
0: Nuclear engineer and whistleblower Arne Gundersen, in testimony to the Nuclear Regulatory Commission on the proposed restart of the Palisades nuclear reactor on the shores of Lake Michigan in Michigan. And now for a slightly different perspective, here's...
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0: Hurry, hurry, hurry. Speed is more important than safety and accuracy. It's the new nuclear race. Gotta make that deadline the president set so that the optics line up with July 4th. But at what possible ultimate cost? A little over a year ago, President Trump set a numbnuts goal. He wanted to see American companies build at least 3 new experimental nuclear reactors by July 4th, 2026, the 250th anniversary of the signing of the Declaration of Independence. Shortly thereafter, Trump signed an executive order enshrining his goal, and the Department of Energy launched its Reactor Pilot Program, which is designed to help companies build and run test reactors quickly, in part by radically cutting back on regulations required for such reactors, meaning safety regulations. And industry responded. On June 4th, Antares Nuclear announced it had gone critical. No, it's not criticizing the rules. It's starting up a quickly built reactor. And Valar Atomics said it went critical on June 18th. One observer, Nick Torin, who is chief nuclear officer at Ocean Atomics, which seeks to put nuclear power onto civilian ships, said, "We haven't done anything this fast, basically ever." Did you bother to think that maybe there was a reason for that? The speed has sparked alarms. According to Ed Lyman, director of nuclear power safety at the Union of Concerned Scientists, the race is, quote, "essentially an exercise in public relations. This is taking us back to the 1950s, and that is not progress." To get the reactors built this quickly comes at a cost. NPR reported that the Energy Department completely rewrote its safety and security standards to make it easier for companies to win regulatory approval. And the department has said that safety has not been compromised. Really? And in order to make that statement, DOE consulted with the companies, but not with the public. It also exempted new reactors from environmental review. So, is there a problem? Who's to know? Ed Lyman of UCS continued, "Yes, of course. If you bend all the rules, you can do things quickly. The test reactors might be working," he said, quote, "but that should not be confused with anything related to a nuclear power reactor that's capable of producing electricity in a stable and safe way." So who's the numbnuts here? President Trump? The Department of Energy? Those nuclear companies who took the bait? There's room for all of them under the umbrella of this week's
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0: Here's this week's featured interview. How do you prove that you've been exposed to and your health has been damaged by World War II radioactive nuclear weapons waste or as the result of uranium mining? This is so you can become included in the government's compensation program. Well, this week we talk with Dr. Michael Ketterer. He is an analytical chemist and professor emeritus of chemistry and biochemistry at Northern Arizona University. Dr. Ketterer specializes in understanding the sources, transport, and environmental fates of long-lived radioactive contaminants such as uranium and plutonium near former and active nuclear sites. And he's been doing some important testing in radioactive hotspots that have not yet been included under the Radiation Exposure Compensation Act, or RECA. Note that when Dr. Ketterer mentions Canyon City as the Coldwater Creek of the West, he is referring to the area in North St. Louis that was contaminated by radioactive waste from the Manhattan Project and was pivotal in the passage of RECA. And when he refers to Trinity, that's the site of the test atomic explosion in New Mexico that took place a month before Hiroshima. I spoke with Dr. Michael Ketterer on June 29, 2026. Dr. Michael Ketterer, it is always a great pleasure and extremely illuminating to talk with you for Nuclear Hot Seat.
1: Thank you, Libby. It's great to be here as always.
0: Let's start with Colorado, which is where you have been working most recently. There hasn't been a lot in the headlines about Colorado, but there are two active sites, contamination sites, that you have been addressing. Tell us about Rocky Flats and Canyon City.
1: In the state of Colorado, which I live, at least when I'm home and not wandering around other places, but in Colorado, there are two fairly well-known contaminated sites that go back to the early Cold War. One is called Rocky Flats in suburban Denver, northwestern suburban Denver, and the other one is called Canyon City Cotter Mill. And that's in Canyon City, Colorado, which is to the west of Pueblo in the Arkansas River Valley. And both of these are essentially hazardous waste sites that were fixed, if at all, to a minimal extent and then turned over and now essentially forgotten about and left in unsupervised hands and essentially not cleaned up. So start with Canyon City, because probably your listeners have heard of Rocky Flats quite a bit more. Canyon City is a small community about 40 miles west of Pueblo, and in the late 1950s, the Cotter Corporation started a uranium mill to do chemical processing of uranium ores, which were abundant in Colorado and surrounding states. And so they were brought there and then milled with processes with treating them with acids and bases to extract the uranium. The product of the mill, of course, would be yellow cake. And the waste material would be what are commonly called tailings, granular material that's just accumulated in enormous quantities. The uranium ore that is being mined is maybe 0.1 or 0.2% uranium by weight. The rest of it is garbage that becomes tailings. The yellow cake made from a ton of ore is not very much, a few pounds maybe, and then the rest of it becomes this waste. And then these materials, called the tailings, retain all of the radioactivity. In Canyon City, this tailings management became a problem, and essentially, in essence, it's been incompletely addressed. It's a failed site where there is no longer uranium milling taking place. There has been some minimal level of enclosure and preventing people from going onto the site, but there are large piles of essentially unremediated solid materials just open to the winds. And then in addition to that, there's an area of the community, there's a surrounding neighborhood that's kind of north and east of the mill site that's called Lincoln Park. And it's within the city limits of Canyon City. I would say, roughly speaking, we're talking about a square mile or so, but this appears to be a neighborhood that's heavily impacted both by the fugitive dusts from the mill, and that would just blow with the wind, as well as floods. This area flooded extensively in 1965 and swept, you know, essentially tailings through everybody's backyard and into their neighborhood. And then in addition to that, there's contaminated groundwater. These places in this Lincoln Park neighborhood would otherwise be, you know, little small mini farms with 1 or 2 acres. Maybe somebody could have a horse or two and grow some gardens and have a well. Well, no more well, because the state of Colorado is saying you can't use this water. So that's an introduction to the problems in Canyon City. There's a group in Canyon City called Colorado Citizens Against Toxic Waste, or CCAT, CCAT pronounced. I am a board member of CCAT, but the principals of CCAT know a whole lot, being Canyon City natives. Jerry Fry and Carol Dunn are the co-chairs. Anyway, the basic problem in Canyon City is uranium contaminated groundwater, and then there's thorium-230 and radium, and all the radon daughters and all those are in the soils mixed in from the mill tailings that are all over town, especially in this Lincoln Park neighborhood. They may even have done things like built schools and, you know, other structures using this stuff as fill dirt. Just the same story has happened in Grand Junction, Colorado. Canyon City brings me to some current federal legislation that is called RECA, or the Radiation Exposure and Compensation Act. And the last version of that just passed in 2025 with a short timeline to end of 2027, but it compensates people who live in and are affected by and get cancers of certain types from either uranium mining and or nuclear weapons testing fallout under certain defined conditions as spelled out in the program. Well, Canyon City never was afforded this status in the 2025 legislation, despite the fact that from the scientific standpoint, you know, from the lens at what I look at things, this is Coldwater Creek of the West. You have talked to people from St. Louis, Just Mom St. Louis. I've been on Zoom calls and have listened to Karen Nickel and Don Chapman. Well, you know, Canyon City is just the Western farm team of Coldwater Creek, where they sent a lot of the thorium-230 there when they figured out they couldn't do anything else with it, either that or they buried it in the Westlake landfill and so forth. But those sites are joined by the hip. It's the same kind of stuff. And so to me, you know, my position as a scientist is I don't think it's right that, you know, one is afforded RECA status and another area is not. And that's why I'm opening my mouth and I'm on these calls. I'm not Representative Pedersen's constituent. Representative Brittany Pedersen is the Democratic representative of in Colorado, whose district contains both these sites, Rocky Flats and Canyon City. Representative Pedersen is now talking to a group of Coloradans who are interested in both Rocky Flats and Canyon City about including these sites in a new edition of RECA legislation, which is being written at this time as a bill.
0: What has been your position in all of this? Specifically, I'm talking about the Arthur S. Ratcliffe Mobile Community Laboratory and how it is being deployed.
1: I think that's an excellent question, and I can synthesize a lot of things together here. Working with Veterans for Peace, myself and a few others built an outreach tool called the Arthur Ratcliffe Mobile Environmental Lab. It's a 17-foot trailer that can be towed around, and it contains a mobile metals testing laboratory. We can measure uranium concentrations, and we can look at water and soil and sediments. We can also do other types of heavy metal analyses. But the idea is that it is a tool that is well suited for bringing to sites where the contamination exists. In fact, in May and in June, I worked in concert with CCAT in Canyon City. Our Veterans for Peace mobile laboratory worked in concert with people in Canyon City to test their water, to look at, is there uranium concentration? Is there an issue with this there? And the answer is yes, there is some concern. There are samples that are in excess of the drinking water standard for uranium, and they are probably groundwater samples. I've been testing them as blind samples. But we began this work with the Ratcliffe Lab, and I began working with the Canyon City group, CCAT et al., with the explicit idea of, I want to see myself a new robust RECA passed that supersedes and is much better than what we have now, that compensates people in many, many more sites. Because the lens that I look at the world through is, I don't really care about the politics of any of these situations or whose district it is or what the history of the site is. I go and measure contamination, and I say, this is the same as that. Just like I'm saying here today, Canyon City contamination is the same thing as Coldwater Creek. And it's the same logical argument to me as to why in 2025, New Mexico finally prevails. It's logical to me to say that Trinity is the same stuff as the Nevada test site. And so therefore, it's logical to me to say that Rocky Flats contains some of the same bad stuff too, as in these other locations. And there's a well-known area of plutonium contamination that the government has admitted to for more than 50 years is there, and it's still there.
0: When you talk about the uranium contamination, uranium does occur naturally as ore throughout Colorado. Is there a way of separating the naturally occurring wild uranium that's in the environment and the uranium that might show up as a result of human intervention in the environment, which causes it to show up in samples?
1: Those are excellent questions, and I deal with all of that. And it's always central to any kind of study to try to figure out, you know, am I looking at something that really is a problem that nature did itself, or did humans have something to do with it? And when it comes to uranium, it can either be uranium of normal isotope composition that came from nature itself, and that's what we would call norm, technologically enhanced norm sometimes, naturally occurring radioactive material. Or in the case of a place like Piketon, Ohio, where you've been messing with its isotope composition through enrichment, then it has a very, very distinct isotope pattern to it, which is instantly distinguishable. But we are always, always looking to answer that question. It gets trickier in a place like Canyon City, but here are some of the things that one might look for. The background Earth's crust concentration of uranium is maybe 3-4 micrograms per gram. And one of the things one would look for in Canyon City is, if I'm getting soils that are several times that, maybe 15 or 20 or 30 micrograms per gram, and it's, you know, it's uranium and it's naturally occurring uranium, it might have something to do with this mill. It might not just be, you know, this is an aberration of the local soil. If the uranium has been milled, you know, if it's been through a milling process and we're looking at tailings, then it's pretty easy to spot, because here's what happens. They want to take the uranium out at the uranium mill. That's the money product. The rest of it, everything else in the uranium-238 series is garbage. It's called tailings, and it contains such stuff

0: one of the things that one can look for. We've seen that to be the case in some surface soils in Canyon City. That, you know, it's clear that they're being influenced by tailings. The thorium-230 is elevated and it's distorted versus the uranium. I think that it's possible to say that there's impact that way. When it comes to the groundwater, it's a little bit trickier, but there's a paper that goes back to 1990s by the U.S. Geological Survey by an author, Zielinski, Z-I-E-L-I-N-S-K-I. And I have read the paper and I know him. And he developed a way of fingerprinting the uranium using isotope measurements. And we're looking into that. And that could be done if we find samples, and we found a few, where the uranium concentrations were elevated.
1: How are your samples collected? And who are the people who do this work?
0: The way this works is as follows. The laboratory, with myself being the lab manager and having a few assistants here and there, we analyze blind samples. Basically, we get test tubes from some kind of a sample custodian person. We get test tubes with numbers on them, 347, 736, just serial numbers on them. I analyze those samples in a completely blind manner. I know who gave them to me, but in a way, it's even better if I don't even know that or I don't remember, you know, somebody else unpacks the boxes or something like that. But the idea is that the Radcliffe Lab analyzes water samples and we test for several metals, including uranium and arsenic and lead and some other bad actors. And then we produce a blind report that goes from me, the lab manager, to the community coordinator or sample custodian person. So what I do is not interface with the members of the public directly, but I recruit a community volunteer, somebody who's interested in this, you know, kind of like a block captain who wants to pass out test tubes to their neighbors, collect some sheets, and then get the information back from me. So then what I will do is I will produce a computer file folder that has PDF files with the individual reports that say, dear sample 347, here are your results. And most of the time it says, there are no water quality concerns with respect to these specific constituents that we have tested. And then there's a bunch of disclaimers and so on and so on. In some cases, it says things like, the lead concentration here that you have is between 2 and 10 micrograms per liter. This is entering your water artificially through some kind of corrosion process. The 10 is the standard, but it's 2 today, but maybe it could be 10 tomorrow. You have water. You should look into this. And, you know, I recommend that you not drink this water if you can help it, because lead is not something to mess around with, particularly if you have children. This now has nothing related to Rika, but we find these bits of information out as a matter of course. Similarly, in Colorado and New Mexico, in community submitted water samples, we're finding a lot of samples that have elevated arsenic, a few here and there in both states, with arsenic above 10 micrograms per liter. Also, uranium above 30 micrograms per liter is, and that shows up at Canyon City. And in some of those cases, I'm blind, so I don't know, but I think it could be related to, these are samples that are from the mill, that are affected by the mill. They are groundwater samples. I'm hypothesizing this without knowing where they came from, just judging from the fact that the concentrations are that elevated. They are not Canyon City tap water, because all of those are the same and they are all low.
1: This kind of circles around a general concern that many of us have, which is that the government sets official acceptable limits for radiation exposure. And some of us think that those are rigged on behalf of industry, government, whoever is working with these materials, getting away with having something acceptable that really, in terms of human health, is not acceptable. Would you consider the levels that radiation is set at currently to be fair, or do they need to be lowered to be more in line with what's best for human health?

0: health.
1: I would say they're either fair where they are or they should be made lower. The worst thing that we could do, and I'm not coming from the perspective of I am a risk assessment person and I'm not looking at it from toxicology or health physics or anything like that. I'm just thinking in terms of, what has been public policy for decades when it comes to, say, a substance. Well, let's take uranium in water. Uranium in water has a standard of 30 micrograms per liter, and that's based on its mass concentration. That's not whether it's radioactive or which isotope it is. That's its mass concentration, and of course, it's mostly 238. That exists for a reason. There are always r scientific rationales for why that standard exists. And if you just indiscriminately say, well, we don't think 30 is a good number, why don't we just ignore it? Or why don't we just say 100 is easier to deal with because it's cheaper? There's consequences. With uranium, I think one of them that's quite clear as a consequence is kidney disease and the impacts on a renal system in humans from uranium exposure. And this seems to have more to do with its properties as a chemical toxin, as a heavy metal, so to speak, as opposed to being radioactive. There's an association that's known between uranium and kidney disease, excess uranium in water. And there's, in the United States, there's many areas where there is excess uranium in water, and many of them are very much naturally occurring that have nothing to do with any human endeavor at all. Canyon City is definitely one that has something to do with human endeavors that occurred in the Cold War era, for sure.
0: You've mentioned Rica and also New Mexico. How has the Radcliffe Mobile Community Lab been deployed in New Mexico? What was your purpose in being there? And what does it show as regards Rica?
1: We are off to an interesting start in that we did a lot of the development work in New Mexico over the winter when it was based in Bernalillo to the north of Albuquerque. And then one of the first things that we did was a public effort on water analysis with the Tularosa Basin downwinders in March. And we analyzed some 80 water samples or so. And then the next one became Canyon City. Now in July, the lab is now back in New Mexico. We are located in a community called Peñasco, which is up near Taos, and it is near one of the pueblos that's called the Picuris Pueblo. And that's spelled Picuris. We have set up at a community center up there and will be assisting people both in the pueblo and in the surrounding community to answer some of their questions, and much of it is, of course, related to water. But getting into Rica, when you go into these communities in northern New Mexico, everybody is concerned about, well, was there fallout from Los Alamos here? Was there fallout from Nevada here? What about Trinity? Did it reach up here? They're concerned about all those things. What about the fires? People have a lot of worry about fires spreading contamination from more contaminated areas over to land on where they live. People have legitimate fears about that.
0: Re-aerosolizing the radioactive particles, as we experienced here in Southern California with the Woolsey fire and radioactive particles being found as far away as 9.2 miles in Sherman Oaks when the only testing was done within 10 miles. So that's pretty dramatic.
1: Yes. Well, people in some of these areas in northern New Mexico, they have all of these concerns. And so we have plans to be testing for soil and other media, dust from attics and things like that. The mobile lab can do certain types of testing. I should point out that plutonium is something that's very much of concern if we are talking about the Los Alamos contribution or the Trinity contribution, et cetera. We can test that in the mobile lab to some extent. It does not have a radioactive materials license. We cannot really quantify how much there is, but we can measure its isotope composition. We can say it looks like it's either a little bit or a lot, and we can say whose it is. And often saying whose it is more important than anything else. Who did this is revealed. The lab is essentially doing is serving as a forensic tool and also as an outreach tool to show people how this all works. it's a forensic tool to answer questions like, yes, it came from there and not from there. I go by, you know, several basic principles that, one, I need to make things very, very obvious. When I show people results, or if I bring them into something sophisticated like a mobile laboratory and I want to convince them of something, like a simple example is your water sample is 100 micrograms per liter of uranium. I can take them into the mobile lab and I can show them that obviously by comparing it to a standard that's 30 micrograms per liter, the drinking water standard. So I want to make things obvious is one of the things that we built this tool to do. And I think it does that. The other thing that I think I'm compelled to do always is to defend not only myself, but defend the public against false explanations.
0: Tell us more about that.
1: I think the last time we were talking, I was describing a book I was writing that was about nuclear fallout and so forth. And it weaves in a bunch of stuff about activism. But one of the principles that I go by is in the work that I do, which is science, you know, the first thing I want to do is to make it obvious. What is the true explanation? That's the first thing I want to do. But the second thing I want to do is I want to be ruthless in fighting off all BS explanations. And it, you know, it's extremely important to be very consistent and to be very immediate and dismissive of anything that's nonsense. It has to be done that way, or it is no longer science. I am no longer a scientist if I don't check people on those things. Now, in my book, I'm going to use analogies from my favorite spectator sport to watch, ice hockey. So the first one, make things obvious, is called the Bobby Orr analogy. And the second one, that's the defense against, I'm going to call that the Keith Magnuson analogy. And to see how those unfold, you'll have to wait another several months till I've written more. But I want to use the mobile lab to do both of those things because, you know, these people in northern New Mexico, they need to know what's obviously true, and they also need to know what is not true. What have they been told that's not true, or what are they worried about that really is not a legitimate concern? I think it's fair to say many members of the public do have misconceptions, either for good or bad, about certain things. And I function really in a, you know, very much an evidence-based world. I don't really have opinions so much as I evaluate samples and then I say, well, this is what this sample says, and therefore this is what my opinion is. It's stemming from the evidence itself. There's no way that I can take a sample of some soil from a place like Chupadera Mesa in New Mexico, basically across the street to the north in the direction of the Trinity Cloud. There's no way that I can take that sample and say, this was not impacted by Trinity, just because I don't want to have to say that. You know, that's not how my world works. You know, I'm a fraud if it does work that way. And it's, so I want to make that obvious. You know, you think you've got a sample that looks like Chupadera Mesa? I've got a little bottle of that in my chemistry set and we'll have a look. That's what the mobile lab does.
0: Given that you are, if I may use the word, such a gadfly, when it comes to those people who may be pushing false narratives for their own purposes, what kind of pushback have you and the program, the testing program you have put together, received? Or has there been any?
1: Honestly, Libby, there really hasn't been any in 2026 because we've been very quiet and we've been busy doing our work, building the laboratory and testing people's water. And as I was describing earlier, I've been involved in some outreach and lobbying activities on RECA, trying to get that passed for on behalf of Colorado and other states. So I don't feel like I've been opposed, but I think I've talked with you before about Acid Canyon in New Mexico and the plutonium in the water in New Mexico. That one has not gone away, and it is now monsoon season again. And so I would just have to say that I think that's a matter that needs to reemerge in public importance. And to remind everybody again of the situation, Acid Canyon is right by the Los Alamos Aquatic Center. During the Manhattan Project itself in 43, 44, somewhere in there, the government

0: This is Peter, host of First Wave. Recently, we've been alternating between brand new episodes and past episodes that featured interviews. This week, we're revisiting my chat with members of Quick Romance, an emerging English punk band. Originally broadcast on March 19th of this year, it's an insightful look at a band on the verge of widespread recognition throughout the UK and eventually the US. Enjoy!
1: One,

All right, Cincinnati's Greenhorns with It Returns from 2002, kicking the doors wide open to let us enter First Wave, the show that curates and serves up the finest classic to contemporary punk and garage rock, new wave, and surf tunes. I'm Peter, your host and guide as we dive into the music you love. We've got a special show for you this week. I just got back from 2 weeks in England, where I nearly wore myself out digging through used record stores across London, looking for new material just for you. It's a tough job, but somebody had to do it. While there, I made a pilgrimage to the spot where The Clash photographed the cover of their self-titled debut album, and was also fortunate enough to catch live shows by The Primitives and Quick Romance, who I interviewed for this show. So let's kick things off with a tune that flew with me back to the USA in my carry-on. Here are The Nerves.

0: The set kicked off with Stafford England's The Nerves and their 1978 track, TV Adverts. From there, we dipped into a slice of LA Garage with The Dirty Shames and their 1966 cut, Makin' Love. Next were The Primitives, who blew the roof off at the show I attended in Hebden Bridge. We heard their 2017 release, I'll Trust the Wind. And we wrap things up with Zero Tick, released last year by Bath England's Quick Romance. And speaking of Quick Romance, and as mentioned previously, I had the pleasure of catching up with them in London just before they took the stage. They were energetic, professional, and even a little cheeky, as they say in England. We had a great time chatting. Here's the interview. I know you'll enjoy it. Hey, I'm at the Shacklewell Arms in London, England, and I've got with me Quick Romance, a wonderful new young man from Bath, England. I'm here to talk to them in this lovely, what would you call this, a pub?
1: Yeah, this is a pub, definitely.
0: So, let me go down the line. Maddie, why don't you say hello?
1: Hello!
0: Ollie?
2: Hello, hello!
3: Gabe, hey, how's it going?
0: And?
4: Hey, man.
0: Okay. Listen, one of the things that really impressed me about you guys, looking at your videos and also your records, is you seem to pull a lot of traditional punk in with you. I noticed, Gabe?
3: Yeah.
0: With your bass playing, it's very staccato,
3: yeah,
0: which is very reminiscent to me of Dee Dee Ramone and, you know, a few of the others, which is really refreshing to see these days. Also, Matilda, with your words in one song, particularly Oxymoronic, reminded me a lot of Patti Smith and her writing. Tell me, who influenced you the most?
1: Well, it's funny because, like, to begin with, when I was maybe like 12 or 13, the band that got me really into music and obsessed and wanting to play my own music was actually the Monkees, who I just, for years and years and years, I was so obsessed with the Monkees. And obviously, like, through them, that kind of opened the doorway to lots of other bands. I'd grown up hearing a lot of 50s music at home, lots of like Eddie Cochran and Gene Vincent. And then when I eventually got to punk bands, I think it was definitely the girls, obviously, like the Slits, Polystyrene, Patti Smith. Those were my heroes. They still are, definitely.
0: Those are some of my heroes too, so very good. How about you?
2: Well, to be honest, it's funny because I wasn't really a punk drummer and I kind of got into the whole punk thing when I started Quick Romance. So punk drumming, I think, got a lot better with me in the last, year, probably. And I would say before that, it was a lot of it was kind of alternative rock. And even, like, funk and soul I got into before punk. So I wasn't, even though punk is kind of assumed to be maybe more straightforward in the way it's played, I didn't quite have the niche for it at the beginning as much as I do now. That's what I was
1: saying. Being modest, he was always good.
2: But punk definitely came later.
4: I mean, your dad's a drummer,
2: right? Yeah, dad as well, definitely.
0: That's great.
2: Mr. Andy Ball.
0: You both grew up in musical homes, I assume, because you were exposed to...
2: Oh, yeah.
1: Musical in the sense of, like, music
0: records.
1: Always being played. Yeah.
0: Okay. You.
3: To be fair, I owe everything to my dad, to be honest.
0: Okay.
3: He raised me on, like, he was a punk back in the 80s and stuff. And he raised me massively on The Clash, like Joe Strummer's almost like a religion in my household. So, and again, I guess like for me as a bass player, this is the first band I've played bass. I play it with a pick. I taught myself guitar and they needed a bass player. So I stepped in and I sort of play it like a guitar. But I guess that's sort of what gives it some of the drive. Quoting The Clash, I mean, Paul Simonon's pretty good, so... Yeah, if there was an influence, I'd like to say I'd take some from him.
0: And Mr. Guitar Player?
4: The 50s guys, rockabilly guys, Eddie Cochran, you know, Gene Vincent, Chuck Berry, all those dudes. Even Elvis, you know. I mean, you take a lot from Elvis. I grew up listening to those records, you know. and that was what turned me on to guitar.
0: You're talking about Presley, not Costello, right?
4: Not Costello, no. Oh, okay. I didn't like his glasses.
1: Do you like Buddy Holly's glasses?
4: Yeah, but that's different. That's Buddy Holly.
0: It's amazing to hear this. I mean, I assume you're all in your early 20s, I would think. It's amazing for me to hear this because I talk to a lot of bands who see punk as a different kind of genre where it's very loud and very kind of screamy. This has been my experience. Right. But what drew me to you guys was... what drew me to you guys is that there was some melodic music. Well, you can tell we're in a pub, which is good. So how did the band form? How did you all take your roles, and how is the creative process within your band?
1: Well, I mean, so basically it all starts with, or not starts, but it all centers around our manager, Tim, who I'd met at a record fair, probably about 5 or 6 years ago now. And we'd like made friends very quickly through lots of shared musical interests. And I was just saying to him, like, Tim, please, I'll do anything. Help me put a band together. I was desperate, but I was too shy to really find people my own age myself, and he had lots of contacts and knew lots of people, and he kept coming to me and saying like, so and so's got a kid your age, talk to them. So it was through Tim's efforts.
0: How old were you at this point?
1: At this point we're talking 17, 18. Yeah. And actually Gabe was the first person he got me in contact with. So,
3: oh yeah,
1: yeah.
3: I forget that. I know, yeah. Ages ago, wasn't it? Yeah.
1: Probably when I was 18, I saw Hayden in a rockabilly band, and immediately me and Tim turned to each other and we were like, "We're nicking him."
0: Did you know they were going to nick you, Hayden?
4: Not at the time. I was originally asked to play bass guitar, and then I showed up to play bass, and we didn't have a bass amp, and also the guy who was meant to be drumming originally didn't show up. So for the first rehearsal, I played drums, and there's another kid called Lenny who played guitar, and then eventually Lenny couldn't do the group, so I ended up playing guitar. So I was meant to be the bass player, and then I was the drummer, and now I'm the guitar player.
0: Gabe, did you know that? That he was supposed to be the bass player, but you took that role from him?
3: I joined a bit later anyway. I like the politics. I didn't really know because I joined I think you guys have been going for
5: a little while.
3: Like 6 months maybe.
1: Yeah.
3: And then I joined late. I wasn't too... I mean, I've heard from him since. But he's a bit of an all-rounder. He's a bit of a show-off, so I know he can
5: do everything.
3: I know he can do everything. You don't need to tell me that. Yeah.
5: Nah, not everything.
0: How long have you been performing with the four of you?
1: That's got to be like a year and a half.
2: A year and a bit. Yeah,
5: December 24 was the first.
2: Yeah.
0: You're now a damaged goods record star. You know, there are many bands out there. How do you think you was like a cream that rose to the top? That what was it about you to get noticed and that you have a lot of fans now? What's your secret formula?
4: Image is everything. People don't want to, like, if you're paying to watch a band, you don't want to see a guy that you can see down the pub on stage. You want to see a rock star on stage. You know what I mean? You want to see a star on stage. You don't want to watch your average Joe play music. I mean, some people do. Different strokes for different folks. But if you can go pay your money to see a group, and they look great and they sound great, and that's always going to be like a guy told me years ago, people listen with their eyes. You know what I mean? You could be the best group ever, and if you look like crap. Can I say that one?
0: You can say crap.
4: I can say that one.
0: That's allowed.
4: If you look like crap, then people will think, you know. But you could watch a really, really crap group, but they could all have suits and ties on and have this great image, and you could walk away thinking that's a great group, even though they can play a note.
1: Yeah.
4: You know?
1: There's no way of putting it without sounding completely up yourself, but I think it is true. And, like, just...
5: You've got to look good.
1: You've got to look good, and you've also got to...
2: Put on a show, yeah. The energy.
4: I think we see way too many bands staring at their feet. You know what I mean?
2: Yeah,
1: exactly.
2: We do have an energy, I think.
1: People People are paying to see.
2: And we're having fun. Do you know what I mean? We're having a good time.
0: I understand that. It's interesting. I've always noticed with English bands that they do pay a lot of attention to what they're wearing, to the image and such. There's something about that kind of decision within the band melds you together, that you're a unit. And also what she said about having a good time, you know, when you look at old Beatle videos, they're cracking jokes between each other, yeah. They're smiling.
2: It helps
0: if you get on, and also they're having a ball.
1: Like Hayden was saying, if you're head down the whole time and the people can't even see your face, like, you don't connect with someone the same way. Mm-hmm. Whereas if someone, you could be doing the worst song in the world, but if people see that you're up there laughing and you're having a good time and you're all smiling at each other, they'll smile with you and they'll laugh with you. And, like, it's that kind of human thing, you know, of all wanting to be in on the joke, mm-hmm. I think.
2: This lovely man called Matteo once said, he was like, it's nice to see a drummer just smiling as they drum. And I was like, I didn't even know I did that.
4: Yeah.
2: I didn't know I was.
4: You're just grimacing.
2: Yeah, yeah. Yes.
0: Well, Ringo did.
1: Yeah.
2: Yeah, you know? I'm the Ringo.
0: So Charlie Watts? I don't know. Well, it shows. It shows because you do come on, at least in my eyes, as a unit, as a tight unit, and that you like each other.
3: Maybe
0: I was going a little too far. I'm sorry. Well, whatever. So
3: I'm just here for the money. What money?
0: Exactly.
2: So going to the traveling.
0: A big question. All right, settle down, guys. Put that beer down. The big question is, when are you coming to the States?
1: Well, we're friends with a band over in Las Vegas. They're called the Dollheads. They're really cool. And they've come over here a couple of times, and they've played for us in Bath. And they're always saying, they're so lovely. They're always saying, like, come over and come play with us. It's fine, you know, we'll help you out. And it's tempting. It really is tempting. Yeah.
0: But it's expensive for bands to come over.
1: That is the thing. You've got to be certain that you can, like, sell places out, or at the very least sell merch.
3: Right.
0: The lights are going off.
3: He's just fiddling around. He's like a big baby, this one, right?
0: I can see who's the troublemaker here.
3: Something like that.
0: Yeah. Can I take this interview back?
4: For the dude, man.
0: Well, I think you do well, but I do realize it's hard for groups to come over. So what's the future look like for Quick Romance? We'll start down here this time.
4: It's looking bright, my friend. Looking very bright, very, very bright. We got another single coming out in a few months.
0: Really?
4: And then hopefully we should have an album by the end of the year, maybe early next year at latest. But yeah, we're working on it. We got new music coming out.
0: What's the name of it?
2: It was Self-Destroyed, right?
3: Self-Destroyed, yeah. Arms, and Sing Boy Sing as well.
2: And they're so good.
0: I believe
2: it. I was like, oh, it made me happy. Usually they just are songs that come out, but I really, like, Self-Destroyed.
3: They're all right.
2: They're okay.
4: If that's on air, that means Self-Destroyed's the next single, and I'm happy.
2: Yeah.
0: Well, that's fine. I mean, it sounds like you're progressing. And are you touring a lot? Are you on the road?
3: We've done about a gig a week for the past, like, two months.
4: Pretty much.
3: Yeah, we were in Brighton last weekend.
4: Well, we're supporting UK subs.
0: You're supporting UK subs?
4: Yeah,
0: that's pretty big.
4: Yeah, we're supporting
0: UK. That's big time.
4: Because Charlie Harper came to our show last week in Brighton, and Tim, our manager, came out. He goes, oh, Charlie Harper sat inside. I was like, yeah, bugger off. And no, he's not. And he goes, no, he is. And I was like, all right. So I was on my feet, you know. I walked in, put my head around the door. I was like, bloody hell, it is Charlie Harper. You know, I shook his hand. I was like, oh, man, I'm Hayden. I'm in Quick Romance. We're supporting you next month. And he just goes, I know, I'm here to watch you. I was like, oh, my God, no way.
2: Of course, I didn't find this out till after, and I realized I just went, oh, yeah, right, mate. Yeah.
0: Oh, no! That's big. That's real big. Yeah. Well, it seems like you're doing great, got a big start. What's very impressive besides you're making trouble again, man. Oh, my God.
3: Honestly, yeah. I mean, he's taking the lead.
0: Do you take a little bit of his pay for putting up with him? Or?
3: Yeah, but we haven't told him.
4: I don't get paid nothing.
2: To be fair, it all went to the train for me today. I missed the coach. So.
3: Yeah, I missed the coach. It's fine.
2: I was a little bit hungover, I guess.
0: Well, we'd love to have you in the States, and I hope you make it soon.
1: Thank you.
0: In the meantime, best of luck.
1: Thank you.
0: except this guy. Seriously, best of luck to all
1: thank
0: of
1: you.
0: You. And it's been a pleasure meeting you.
2: Thank you so much
3: for having us on.
0: And, no, my pleasure. And hopefully the next interview will be when you're stateside.
1: Yeah.
0: All right. Take care.
1: Thank you.
0: My thanks again to Quick Romance for taking the time to chat before their show in London. You'll be hearing more from them on future First Wave shows. All right. Let's stay across the pond with the English Beat.

The English Beat kick things off with their 1980 single, Best Friends, from their debut album, I Just Can't Stop It. The B-52s followed with 52 Girls off their self-titled 1979 debut album. Next up was a bit of contemporary surf courtesy of Hamburg, Germany's The Looney Tunes with their 1993 track, Desert Bound. Sham 69 kept things rolling with Red London from 1977, and we closed the set with another German band, this time from Dresden, the Melmacs, and their newly released song, Keep On. Let's head back into the garage with the Mule Skinners.

We opened the set with some Garage from London by the Mule Skinners and their 1965 release, Need Your Lovin'. A fun bit of trivia. On keyboards was none other than Ian McLagan, who would later go on to join Small Faces in late 1965. Anorak Girl from 1998 was next with Peter and Katie. You know, the song about those wannabe punk rockers. After that, we spun I Wanna Be Free from 1977 by The Rings, and we closed the set with more Garage with This Freedom I Have Found, pulled from First Wave's acetate repository. Sorry, but I don't have an artist or release year for that song. Another thing I don't have is much more time left in this week's show. But fear not, I'll be back next week with more of the music you love. 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
3: Welcome. This is Studio B, your indie alternative music program, sort of SoCal style, as I like to say, broadcasting from our studios right here in sunny Southern California. I'm Dave W. Phillips, your host. Control board operations are handled by the always professional Tara Harmon, and music selection is carried out by our very own music director, McKenna Dixon. Well, I think the show is going to reflect the fact that McKenna has not gotten a lot of sleep, and so we are in for a wild ride here on Studio B, so make sure you're buckled up and well reclined in your recliner if you are doing so. And let's start it off with Hyperreal. This is the band out of London that we played last week, and they look like a lot of fun, and I like this new song from them. We're going to be playing for it for you, more of this and more from them in the future. This is Hyperreal. You're my automatic lover right here on Studio B.

That's Canon's Starlight, and now we're going to move to Social Distortion, Born to Kill, and McKenna tells me just be prepared for even more of this fun right here on Studio B.

Studio B, your indie alternative music program served up SoCal style. I'm Dave W. Phillips, your host. That was Puddle of Mud, Monsters. And then we had Social Distortion, Born to Kill. Those two kind of go together. And then we had Cannons, Starlight, and Hyperreal, the band from London that we're really liking, and their song called My Automatic Lover. Well, those two to go together. But somehow, due to McKenna's lack of sleep, and she has been in the studio here, and she has told me that there is more of that to come. So due to her lack of sleep, this is going to be a way out kind of a show here. If you want to get a hold of us, you got a comment about the show or a band you'd like us to find, send it to us. You can do so at DaveWPhillips@att.net. You can find us on Facebook under the same. And if you go to your radio station that you're listening to us on and send them an email, just put Dave W. Phillips or Studio B in the subject matter. They'll forward it on to us, and we'll give you a shout-out for doing so. We're going to start this next set off with Clarion, Help Juliet, right here. No, it's Hello Juliet, right here on Studio B. Oh, boy.

That's Sky Daddy, Hate Me, the clean version, of course. And now we have a new one from Lauren Braddock, and this is called Purple Party, right here on Studio B.

Studio B, you're in the alternative music programs for Pepsi Cal Style. I'm Dave W. Phillips, your host. That was 21 Pilots' Drag Path. That's a new one from them. We played it last week. Like them a lot, and they keep coming out with great stuff. We also had Lauren Braddock and her song called Purple Party. That's a good one. Also, Sky Daddy, Hate Me. That's the clean edit. And we started this set off with Clarion, Hello Juliet. We want to say hi to our friend Todd. He's a new listener, and he has found us on WHPW 97.3 FM in Harpswell, Maine. And he listens, he's a late night owl, because he's picked up our show at 1 a.m. on, I think that's Tuesday nights? Yes, it is on Tuesday nights. So, Todd, thank you. And no, we don't have free shirts to hand out. I'm sorry. We just don't have that kind of budget for that. But thank you for listening, and we do appreciate your comments, and we will definitely look into your band comment that you like this band that we possibly might be able to play. So we're going to move on from there. How's that? We have Elephant Kind, which we played last week for you. We're going to play that again for you, but we're going to start it off with a new one from AWOL Nation and Makua. And this is called Catch a Wave, the clean edit, right here on Studio B.

That's Star Riders. Hey, all the lovers. Now we've got Hooked Like Helen. And this one is not quite as hard as I would expect from Hooked Like Helen, but I like this one. It's called I Don't Mind, right here on Studio B.

WDOB, you're in the alternative music programs for Rips Hotel Style. I'm Dave W. Phillips, your host. That was Elephant Kind, More Time. We had Hook Like Helen, I Don't Mind. How about the Star Riders, Hey, All the Lovers? And we started this set, and then this set off with AWOL Nation, Makua, Catch the Wave, the clean edit. And now we have Maggie, Highway Blues, right here on Studio B. Buckle up.

And that's Sublime, Until the Sun Explodes. Well, our time is exploding here. On behalf of Tara McKenna, myself, we want to thank you all for listening. Hope you've had fun. We've had a great time doing it, and we're going to be right back here next week at the same time. By the way, if you would like to spread the word about us, we would appreciate it. We want to make sure this show keeps growing across the U.S. So this is Hudson Rubin, Mistakes, right here on Studio B. See you next time. Thanks for listening. Bye.

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1: Welcome. This is Glenn, and you're listening to Wild Earth Conversations on KWSI Radio in Grand Junction, Colorado. Wild Earth Conversations is about engaging thoughtful individuals in meaningful conversations that connect their interests and insights to the vision of a thriving and beautiful planet. Today's guest is Delia Malone. Delia Malone is a field ecologist for the last 30 years. She is the founder and president of the environmental organization Colorado Wild, a leading force in restoring gray wolves to Colorado. She has authored over 40 publications about ecology and Colorado's national history. Welcome, Delia.
2: Thank you, Glenn. Pleasure to be here.
1: I invited Delia on Wild Earth Conversations to give us an update on some of the important environmental issues that are being discussed and debated right now. Before I turn to specific issues, would you tell us more about your organization, Colorado Wild?
2: Well, thank you for that opportunity to talk about Colorado Wild. Colorado Wild is a somewhat new organization. We've only been around for about 3 years. And I started Colorado Wild when I was thinking of retiring from the Colorado Natural Heritage Program, where I've worked for 20 years as an ecologist, primarily to bring science to advocacy. So Colorado Wild is really an intersection between my thousands of miles of walking around Colorado's wildlands and recognizing the need for science being brought to advocacy to restore the wild to Colorado. We are a small but mighty group of advocates that are passionate about the wild.
1: Okay, thank you. There is a citizen's petition to ban the commercial sale of fur bearer pelts in our state. Would you tell us about it?
2: Absolutely. So the fur bearer petition was approved by Colorado Parks and Wildlife. They voted it in favor. And really, I think we really need to understand that this petition seeks to ban the sale of fur from native fur bearers on public lands. So we're talking about 17 species of fur bearers in Colorado. We're not talking about fur bearers that are raised on farms or their pelts. We are talking about wild fur bearers. So those 17 species for which Colorado Parks and Wildlife has authority include species like bobcats and ringtail cats and Pacific martens and gray foxes, swift foxes, and more. So what that commercial ban realized is that it's the commercial market for these fur bears, these native wild animals, that drives much of the trapping of these fur bears. So right now in Colorado, there is no limit to the number of fur bearers that can be trapped or hunted, except for two species, swift fox and bobcat. Additionally, those are the only two species for which Colorado Parks and Wildlife has any actual data, any science, on how many of them there are or where they are in Colorado. the upcoming CPW meeting, which will be held on July 17th and 18th in Ignacio, will be discussing the fur bearer management plan. And we are proposing that until Colorado Parks and Wildlife has sufficient scientific data, not anecdotal data from trappers and hunters, but actual scientific data on the 15 other species for which there are no limits on hunting and trapping, that they actually put either a moratorium on hunting and trapping or severely limit hunting and trapping until we know how those species are actually doing.
1: So why is CPW not supporting it?
2: That's such an important question. In my opinion, the culture of the hunting and trapping community have tremendous amount of power over what happens and the opinion of the staff at CPW. Over the past, since CPW formed, 100 years, the culture has been fairly much free rein, the so-called traditional hunting and trapping, the concept that we need to kill wildlife in order to conserve wildlife has been a mindset among not everyone. In fact, 94% of Coloradans neither hunt nor fish. So it's this 6% of the population that has called the shots, pardon the pun, regarding wildlife management in Colorado. So why? The perception is there's a lot of power in the hunting and trapping community. The reality is that there's just a very few of them. The reality is that if the rest of us would stand up and speak up and tell CPW that we have an interest, we have an inherent interest. We have the right, and the wildlife has the right to have their voices heard. So it is a power struggle. And CPW, until now, until very recently, has really paid an inordinate amount of attention to the 6% rather than the 94%.
1: Are you worried about a possible limitation of the citizens' petition being that it might create a black market for the sale of these pelts?
2: I hadn't thought about it. I think it's a possibility. I would, in thinking about it, say that, you know, it's kind of interesting. When citizens, the non-hunting public, stand up and speak up, there's a lot of peer pressure from the non-hunting, non-trapping public. And so what I've seen, what I've witnessed in places with a whole gamut of, for instance, fishing or recreational activities, that when the public sees something that is wrong, if they speak up, there's so much pressure that the bad actors stand down. So there's always that possibility of a black market. But given now that there is no limit on the numbers that are hunted and trapped, think about beavers. Think about how important beavers are, for our own selfish reasons, but for their intrinsic value. They are sentient. They have agency all on their own. But just with the utilitarian value of storing water and creating wetlands, if I see someone out there trapping a beaver illegally, I will notify. And that is for all of us to do. And I think that, my hope is that, and I think that hope is founded in the reality that there's more of us than them, that we can have some serious impact.
1: Are you and your organization opposed to any and all hunting, and trapping of predators?
2: Absolutely not. We are opposed to trophy hunting. And what does that mean? That means in Colorado, at least, the game hunting is primarily for the purpose of sustenance. So if you're hunting deer or elk or pronghorn for their meat, for sustenance, we absolutely support that as long as it's done legally and ethically and according to the rules. If you're hunting cougars, you don't hunt cougars to eat their meat. Many hunters will purport that they do. In my opinion, that's merely to get around the regulations. If wolves become delisted and it becomes legal federally to hunt and kill them, that's trophy hunting. You don't hunt wolves or cougars for their meat. That is pure and simple trophy hunting. And in Colorado, that is illegal. And in my mind, in my opinion, and in the opinion of our organization, Colorado Wild, that is unethical, immoral, and reprehensible.
1: Okay, let's go to the subject of wolves. Can you give us an update on the Colorado Wolf Reintroduction Program?
2: Absolutely. So I want to mention that the wolf program is at a point where the number of wolves in Colorado, about 30 to 32, we don't really know because not all of them are collared, and the management program is really at a crossroads. We have an opportunity right now to ensure that the wolf program gets back onto the right track. There's been a lot of misinformation. There's been a lot of mismanagement. So we have about 30 to 32 wolves. In 2025, we had a really good year of pup reproduction. That has really helped bolster the very, very small, nascent population of wolves. As most people know, the reintroduction that we should have had in 2026 was stopped by the U.S. Fish and Wildlife Service. So we should have had another reintroduction. We didn't. Consequently, our adult population really needs additional wolves. And hopefully, we will get that reintroduction in 2027, in January of 2027.
1: Are you in favor of the Range Rider program?
2: Absolutely. The very best way to prevent conflict between livestock and wolves is to have the human presence. So, human presence, the Range Rider, cowboys and cowgirls, do two things if they're doing it right. They keep the cattle together so they're tight herded. So that not only benefits and not only prevents conflict between wolves and livestock, but it keeps the cattle together and you can keep them moving so that they don't overgraze the range. So that benefits the livestock, it benefits the range, and if cattle are together and humans are present, wolves won't come around. Wolves are afraid of humans for a very good reason. We kill them, and they've learned that. So when we're around, wolves stay away.
1: Okay, so you know that a lot of the money that is in the budget for wolves, much of it has gone to compensate ranchers. Things like weight losses, reduced conception rates, range riders. So what do you say to those who say that all this financial compensation to ranchers is not right the cost of doing business on our public lands entails these depredations?
2: I would say very clearly that a few bad actor ranchers have spoiled it for every one and every wolf. So in this past year, about $1 million has been paid out in compensation or is pending. The vast majority, over $900,000, is for so-called indirect losses. What does that mean? Indirect losses are lower calf weaning weights, lower birth weights. When they bring in their cows to go to slaughter, they don't weigh as much as they did. That requires no evidence on the part of the ranchers. It is merely correlation. So what they're saying is that if a wolf walked through its allotment, they're claiming that cows lost all of this weight. Mm-hmm. In actuality, there's only been about between $40,000 and $45,000 paid out for direct losses. That means that $40,000 to $45,000 has been paid for actual evidentiary losses, where a CPW expert has gone out and said, yes, that cow or that calf or that sheep was killed by a wolf. The remainder is due to pay out to ranchers who have provided no evidence. Cows die from bears, cougars, eating poison plants, drought, falling in a ditch. They don't have to prove at all. No evidence required for these hundreds of thousands of dollars. So we have a petition, the Citizens Wolf Petition, that would require evidence. We're not saying you're not going to get paid if you provide the evidence.
1: Mm-hmm. So how does this idea of coexistence for compensation bear on this issue here?
2: So what our Citizens Petition proposes is that as long as you are proactively using non-lethal methods appropriately, and if you have a loss of cattle, sheep, livestock, dog, whatever it is, as you've been using those methods appropriately, and remember that ranchers have the benefit of getting those methods, whether they're range riders or flattery or crackers or whatever it is, free of charge from Colorado Parks and Wildlife. It's no money out of their pocket. So as long as they're using those methods appropriately and proactively and they still have a livestock lost to wolves, they will be compensated. So I would like to mention something about the female wolf that from the King Mountain pack up in Routt County that was killed back in March. It was recently revealed that a ranch hand killed that wolf when that wolf was chasing a cow. So wolves often, whether it's in a natural situation where it's chasing elk or it's chasing livestock, are often testing to see if they can actually take down that animal. So as we understand it from the little information that we have, there is no proof that that wolf was actually attacking. It may have been chasing. That chasing is what's called testing. So the other part of that is that there is no evidence, at least from what we know, that that rancher was taking any methods, had changed practices in any way to prevent that conflict. Prevention is key.
1: Okay, well, let's move on to another topic. What should we know about BLM's horse roundup approach?
2: The BLM claims that wild horses are negatively impacting the range. It's important to know some details here. Those wild horse roundups that are proposed for Colorado this summer, including in the Piance Basin and in Sandwash Basin and in the West Douglas area, those areas are also used for livestock grazing. So when BLM is determining what they call their appropriate management level for horses, they first give 97% of the forage to livestock. They only allow 3% of the forage to horses. So that is the number, that 3% of forage is how they determine their appropriate management level for horses. They still allow livestock. So if the range is being degraded, if forage is being overgrazed, they're not going to remove the livestock. They're going to remove the horses. And so that is what they're basing their removals this summer in the Piance and the Sandwash Basins and the West Douglas herd on. They will be using helicopters to round them up, which is devastating to horses. Many of them die. Many of the moms are separated from their colts. Important to know that we no longer have a holding facility for those wild horses that are rounded up down in Canyon City, so we don't know where they'll be going. Important to know that BLM, instead of funding fertility control, they've chosen to fund helicopter roundups. Thankfully, Governor Polis just signed a bill that would bring forth in next year, in 2027, the wild horse license plate, which will help fund very humane fertility control. It's PZP, Porcina Zona Pellucida. It only lasts for a short time, a year or so. So we are not disrupting the hormones for a long time. We can go back to natural horse management. So the wild horse issue is, regardless of whether you think that wild horses are native or non-native, they do have a right by Congress, which established wild horse and burro areas back in 1972. In 1972, when Congress established the Act, the Wild Horse or Wild and Free Roaming Horse and Burro Act, that act established protected areas for wild horses and burros. Since that time, the livestock industry convinced BLM to allow livestock in those lands. Those lands are supposed to be for wild horses. Those lands were recognized as important wild horse herd areas, and they should be protected as such. And when wild horses are in those areas, they should be protected from the brutal roundup from helicopters.
1: So would it be fair to say that your defense of wild horses is an ethical argument rather than an ecological argument?
2: Really, Glenn, it's both. Mm. Ethically, they are sentient beings which have a right to live. Ecologically, what we know from the science, number one, horses evolved in North America and only in North America, which by scientific definition makes them native. Mm. Yes, they left 10,000 or so years ago in the across, and they migrated across the Bering Land Bridge over to Eurasia during the advancing ice sheet. We know from the science that there were horses up in the Yukon as early as late as 5,000 years ago. So it's a matter of time. So regardless of whether you think they are introduced or reintroduced, ecologically, horses evolved with the grasslands. Unlike non-native cattle and sheep, horses move to graze widely. They do not decimate grasslands. The evidence is just not there to support the idea that horses are the ones that are decimating the grasslands. Indeed, it is cattle and sheep, which are both non-native.
1: Okay, well, thanks for that interesting perspective. I had never heard that. So let's move to Proposition 302. Can you first explain what it is and your view of it?
2: So Proposition 302 is the so-called right to hunt bill or proposition. And what that proposes is to change the Colorado Constitution to make it a right to hunt what they are calling by traditional methods, which is merely code for anything you want to do, including trapping. So if you recall, Colorado citizens outlawed leg hole traps, snares, and body gripping traps back in the 90s. This Proposition 302 would allow those methods to return to Colorado. If you recall, we also outlawed the spring bear hunt, or we put in the spring bear hunt, which outlawed spring bear hunting, because it was cruel. It ended up orphaning a lot of cubs, because in the spring, cubs are still dependent on their moms. What Prop 302 says, and what it would enable hunters and trappers to do, is, because it would be against the Constitution, would enable them to say that you are infringing on my constitutional right to hunt in traditional methods and to hunt who and what and where and when I want to do. So it could bring back the spring bear hunt, which orphaned a tremendous number of cubs. So we think of the Constitution, we think of protecting free speech and protecting our rights to live a happy life. And we don't think of the right to hunt as a right. We think of it as a privilege. Indeed, in Colorado, you have to have a license to hunt, basically stating that it is a privilege. So this Prop 302 would basically undo all of that, basically enabling privilege over I mentioned this before, the 94% of us who are wildlife watchers. Well, we should have that privilege just as much as the 6% who hunt and trap. Prop 302 would return us to a time when it was all out warfare on wildlife.
1: So changing the Constitution is a pretty high bar. How serious of a threat do you think this proposition is?
2: So across the country, this coalition of groups like Safari Club International are trying this same sort of bill, and indeed they're using the exact same language. So they are trying to set us back across the country. They are very well funded by huge groups like Safari Club International. So they have paid petition gatherers, more than dozens, I can think, you know, they list on their website where you can go to find petition gatherers. They have these paid petition gatherers out across Colorado. So they are intent on setting us back and setting wildlife back to an era where it was a free-for-all. And it's the sort of activity that, you know, it's so interesting. Sorry for regressing. But they purport to support the North American model of wildlife conservation, which really, I don't support it, because there's a lot of inconsistency. There's a lot of a rhetoric that is not supported by science. But even the North American model of wildlife conservation would damn this proposition.
1: Mm-hmm. Well, let's go on to the last topic of this interview before we go on to some questions. So tell us about the Wildlife Services Agency.
2: The

0: industry. Everything from red-winged blackbirds, which should be protected by the Migratory Bird Treaty Act, to beavers, which are essential for storing water in the West, to wolves, which should be protected by the Endangered Species Act, bears, cougars, anything that the livestock industry or the ag industry believes that gets in their way, wildlife services will come out and kill for you. Prairie dogs, and in Grand Junction, the prairie dog issue should be front and center because, oddly enough, in complete contradiction to the Colorado State Wildlife Action Plan, on which prairie dogs are listed as a species of conservation concern, one can go out and shoot them for fun. If they are on your ag lands, you just call up Wildlife Services, and they will come and poison them for you. So Wildlife Services is a throwback to the 1860s and 70s, to a time when the livestock industry was king, and in many places they still are. And so the federal government said, yes, we will support you, and we will support you by creating this agency that will come to do your bidding. And that, in essence, is Wildlife Services.
1: And they will perform their lethal activities on both public and private lands?
0: The short answer is yes. On private lands, you can call them up you don't even have to be a rancher. You call them up as a private individual, and they will come and kill whatever is bothering you. On public lands, depending on the county, interestingly enough, in California, several counties in California have managed to get rid of Wildlife Services. So it is a county-by-county decision as to whether Wildlife Services can kill native species on public land. And in Colorado, most counties, if not all, have signed contracts with Wildlife Services to allow them to come and kill native species on public lands. So we see everything again from songbirds that should be protected by the Migratory Bird Treaty Act. So why would they come and kill songbirds? Because an ag producer may think that songbirds are eating too much of the grain, the seeds that he's just put out. Or in a feed yard, if the livestock producer has big bins where they're feeding their cattle, if they don't put a cover over the bin and blackbirds come in to feed on that grain that he's left open, they'll call Wildlife Services and they will come and kill them. So anything that a producer believes is getting in the way of his livestock can be killed.
1: So is it possible that the statistic I saw regarding the work of this agency is accurate, namely that they killed more than 68,000 coyotes just a few years ago in 1 year?
0: They kill that many every year, at least that many. And here's my coyote song dog friend sitting next to us, and what they fail to understand is that killing coyotes does not solve any issue. Rather, if they would leave coyotes alone, coyotes are families. They act as families. And what we know, according to the science, is that when you kill them, it stimulates their reproductive rate. And so basically, they are just creating their own problem by killing them. Besides all that, coyotes are wonderful. They are magical. They belong in the West. And to tie the wolves

0: Back to coyotes, what we know from the records is that it's the killing of wolves that enabled coyotes to move further up into the mountains. Historically, wolves moderated coyote populations, and coyotes in turn moderate fox populations, and fox populations moderate mouse populations. So if you don't like your mice, you'll love foxes, you'll love coyotes, and you'll love wolves, because wolves are the keystone which balances the rest of the world.
1: I think the Native Americans referred to the coyote as God's dog. Have you heard that?
0: Yes,
1: right?
0: Absolutely. And the Native Americans revered coyotes because they understood that they were magical. They had this song that reverberated across the landscape, and they had, white scientists are finally learning, after all these decades, what Native Americans knew forever, that coyotes and everyone had a spiritual and magical role together, and humans were just a simple part, not above, not below, but part of that whole world.
1: Well, personally, just based on that one statistic alone of more than 68,000 coyotes killed every year, the Wildlife Service Agency needs to be abolished.
0: Absolutely. They have no role in an ethical world, a contemporary world, where biological diversity is crashing all around us. It's crashing in Colorado. All we need to do is look at the State Wildlife Action Plan, and we can see 168 species that are in need of conservation because they are on the brink of being lost. Coyotes play, not just coyotes, all the species on the State Wildlife Action Plan, all of our plant species play a critical role in connecting our world and in maintaining healthy, vibrant ecological systems. From the plants to the pollinators to the coyotes to the insects, they all play a role. And what we've done, what we continue to do with organizations like Wildlife Services, is undermine the connectivity that maintains our natural world.
1: Okay, well, thank you for your clear and informed discussion of five very important topics. I wanted to turn now to some questions, and some of these questions are ones that I ask all my guests. So the first one, can you say in one or two sentences, why wilderness?
0: Wilderness is the foundation of the wild. And in wilderness is our salvation.
1: Okay. What do you find in wilderness that you cannot find anywhere else?
0: In wilderness, I find connection with the wild. I find connection with the universe. And I find the peace of the world.
1: What is the source of your love for wildness and wilderness? Is it rooted in childhood?
0: Rooted, yes, in childhood, but flowering throughout my adulthood, where I've spent most of my life walking in wilderness.
1: That's a beautiful answer. Thank you. Have you thought about how much of the surface of the earth, or the lower 48 states, should be wilderness in the spirit of the 1964 Wilderness Act?
0: We still have vast public lands that are not designated as legal wilderness, but can still function as wilderness if we would restore protections as if they were wilderness. We have vast public lands just outside your door here in Grand Junction that could and should be given wilderness protection. And with that wilderness protection, we could restore balance to our planet. We could make a dramatic difference in climate warming. We could make a dramatic difference in restoring biological diversity.
1: Should all the public lands eventually be designated wilderness?
0: By definition, the wilderness is a place where man is a visitor and has little to no visibility, has no sign of development. So a lot of our wilderness areas that are designated wilderness do have, in fact, I would say most in Colorado, have been impacted by man, by mining, by historic logging, and yet those are still designated wilderness. So even though our public lands, our BLM lands, our Forest Service lands, parklands, even though much of those lands have been impacted by livestock particularly, I believe they are still eligible for wilderness designation. And that would be a worthy effort.
1: So I would say at least three of my guests over the last year have said that livestock grazing on public lands is the single most damaging and devastating thing happening on our public lands. Would you agree with that?
0: Wholeheartedly. Not only in degree, but in extent. It is the most ubiquitous use of our public lands. So if we think about cattle and sheep, neither of which are native to North America, cattle evolved in the swamps of Eurasia. They're a water-loving critter. If we think about sheep, evolved in Europe, and you know, if you think back to the time of Aristotle, I don't know if you've ever visited Greece, but Greece is pretty much of a desert nowadays. Mm-hmm. If you read back to Aristotle, Greece was heavily forested. Mm-hmm. Why is it not heavily forested now? It's because of sheep. I have in the thousands of miles that I've walked in Colorado, I've walked over lands in the West, here in Western Colorado, that have been severely decimated by sheep. Those lands will take at least decades, if not hundreds of years, to recover. But recovery is possible if you take the livestock off of the land.
1: So you probably know that livestock grazing leases are not rights, they're privileges. And those privileges could be terminated tomorrow. Would you be in favor of ending all livestock grazing on public lands?
0: I would couch that a little bit and say that there are some few areas where livestock grazing can occur with the very large caveat that livestock are managed properly. There aren't that many places, particularly in the arid West. We're not talking about Florida, where you have lots of water. We're talking about the high desert, which is Colorado. And in these areas, livestock tend to congregate in streams and in wetlands, and we know that we don't have that much water. That's finally, I think, coming to roost, and people are finally becoming to understand that, that in Colorado we are the high desert. So with a very large caveat that, one, there are few areas where livestock are appropriate and that can withstand their grazing, and two, even in those areas, there needs to be appropriate management of those livestock.
1: Shifting gears a bit, I'm sure you know that the land management agencies are under regulatory capture. Why is it important, then, to dialogue with them? What is the benefit of doing so?
0: The benefit of having our voice heard as the public, not the public that benefits monetarily from using our public lands, but the public that has a right to use our public lands. Those are our public lands. The public lands are not captive to the livestock industry. What the current administration has tried to do is to remove the public voice from decisions through getting rid of NEPA and so on and so forth. We have to remember that we have a right to those public lands, and we have a right to say and have our voice not only heard, but acknowledged and adhered to. So with rights comes responsibility, which means that we have a responsibility to stand up and never stand down to this administration.
1: What do you think about this statement? Public lands are what socialism looks like when applied to the land. In other words, they are the commons. They are held, owned by the people, according to the law. And collective ownership and control over the goods of society is a defining characteristic of socialism. So I just explained to you what I mean by that comment.
0: So we have I'm going to go around it a little bit. We have a constitutional democracy. And in a constitutional democracy, if we just have a democracy, that means that whoever wins the vote wins. And those people can do whatever they want. But we have a constitution that puts some guardrails around that. Similarly, what you just described as the commons, we have some guardrails around that. So the people, whether it's Bundy out in Oregon or whomever, we have guardrails around how our public lands are managed for the good of the whole, as in the tragedy of the commons. Mm-hmm. So in the tragedy of the commons, you know that people overused the commons. They abused the commons. And so those commons were degraded, and the good of the whole was not enabled. The good of the whole was degraded. And so socialism, I don't think it's so bad personally. Mm-hmm. Socialism has some guardrails around it. We cannot do whatever, just because we're in charge, just because we're the majority, does not give us the right to degrade the commons, our public lands. Mm-hmm.
1: Do you think we can solve this climate crisis and the sixth extinction without getting rid of capitalism?
0: Boy, these are some good questions, Glenn.
1: Thank you.
0: If you would have asked me that question 50 years ago, I would have said maybe. That question today, the way that capitalism has been hijacked and our laws put aside that rein in capitalism, I would say it's doubtful.
1: I believe we have time for one more question. And it's a difficult one. Should tribal sovereignty include the right of Native Americans to kill wolves on their territory?
0: Well, that's a difficult question, and it's not just hypothetical, as you know. The Colville tribe is active in killing wolves. Other tribes, the Nez Perce, are protectors of wolves. In Colorado, the Southern Ute Indian tribe has at least some of the elders, not all of the elders, have been opposed to the wolf reintroduction program in Colorado. So I'm going to use a term, and I probably shouldn't use the term because I'm not a Native American, but one of my Native American friends has used it. And what the term he's used to describe Native Americans that have gone in opposition to their traditional teachings, he says they've been colonialized. They've taken on white man ways. They've bought into the greed and the destruction of the planet for private profit. So it's hugely bothersome. It's hugely troubling. Morally difficult to understand. But when I understand that they've bought into white man ways, I can understand, not agree with, but understand what's happening. That said, those are their tribal lands. Those are lands that they were removed to. We stole their lands from them. So if I go a little deeper and think, well, they're just doing what we did. They're just taking on white man ways. We pushed them into it. We stole their lands. We killed most of their people. We still continue to persecute them. That they've bought into our culture, or at least some of our culture. Some of us, I hope, are advancing, kicking and screaming. I don't accept it. I don't like it. But that is their land.
1: Okay, well, there's certainly no easy answer on the issue, so I appreciate you giving us making some comments about it. So thank you, Delia, for everything you do on behalf of Colorado's wildlands and wildlife. I hope you will consider coming back from time to time to update us about relevant and important environmental matters.
0: Glenn, thank you. This was a really wonderful discussion, And I love coming to Grand Junction. I love the land around Grand Junction. You have a treasure trove in our public lands around Grand Junction. So thank you.
1: I certainly agree with that. And thank you again. 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

0: The one thing I've learned from being a writer is that no matter what you say, X number of people are going to approve and X number of people aren't. So you might as well say what you want to say.
1: All right. You're born this way. You're born however you love, however you identify or however you feel. You're proud to just be who you are and shine.
2: 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I'm Brian DeShazer. In the news, the Supreme Courts of Nepal and Eswatini are ordering marriage equality and queer civil rights. Don't bet on trans protections in the UK's game of PM roulette. And don't bet on the New York Times for covering trans news. Say goodbye to US-funded AIDS care in South Africa. But say hello to Animal World DEI in the documentary Second Nature. After the news, we'll remember Larry Kramer and walk the streets of Pride. You'll hear all that coming up on This Way Out.
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4: And I'm Rhett.
3: With NewsWrap, a summary of some of the news in or affecting LGBTQ communities around the world for the week ending June 27th, 2026.
4: The Supreme Court of Nepal has issued a binding directive to the government to establish marriage equality. Discriminatory language that excludes queer couples must be removed from the country's civil code. In 2023, the Supreme Court ordered the government to allow marriage for same-sex couples under a temporary registration system. However, the lack of national legislation gave leeway for clerks to still deny marriage registration. The venerable Nepalese LGBTQ advocacy group, Blue Diamond Society, wrote in a press release, "Even among couples who have registered their marriages, there is concern that their marriages may not be respected when it comes to adoption, inheritance, and other important protections they need to care for their families." The landmark June 18th ruling is the result of a 20-year legal battle led by LGBTQIA+ activists. Blue Diamond petitioned the court with a network of advocates, including Representative Bhumika Shrestha, Nepal's first transgender lawmaker. It is now up to the Nepal government to implement the ruling. Blue Diamond remains hopeful.
3: LGBTQ plus rights in the UK will soon be in the hands of a new prime minister, the seventh in a decade. Nearly 2 years after his election, Keir Starmer announced on June 22nd that he'll be resigning as Labour Party leader due to opposition from within. Starmer's attacks upon trans rights, embrace of austerity measures amid a cost of living crisis in Britain, as well as his punishment of pro-Palestine protesters, have drawn heavy criticism. Starmer had a positive track record on LGBTQ plus issues until the onset of the anti-trans culture wars a few years ago. Shortly after assuming the role of prime minister in 2024, Starmer backed restricting healthcare for transgender youth. He aligned with the UK Supreme Court's 2025 ruling that trans women are not women, thus stripping them of legal recognition. Starmer also went along with the Equality and Human Rights Commission's barring trans women from using appropriate single-sex facilities just a few weeks ago. Greater Manchester's former mayor Andy Burnham is expected to run for Labour Party leadership and could potentially be uncontested. Burnham also similarly turned away from LGBTQ plus support and sided with the trans bathroom ban.
4: A new data investigation finds the New York Times has fueled political controversy towards trans rights. The analysis of over 3,000 articles covering transgender issues was created by Alejandro Carballo, a clinical instructor at Harvard Law School's Cyber Law Clinic. A trans woman herself, Carballo noticed a shift in the paper's editorial framing and focus when it came to issues of transgender people, particularly around gender-affirming care for youth. Carballo analyzed 12 years of Times articles. She utilized three AI models to measure how each article framed trans stories and who those stories were centered around. The study found six major changes. The Times coverage flipped from being affirmative and protective of trans rights to being dubious and supporting restrictions. Trans voices featured in articles declined, while the number of opponents to trans rights increased. Transgender identity was reframed from being a normal aspect of society to being a deviation. Times coverage migrated from personal and cultural trans stories to discussions of contested policy, healthcare, and legal news about restricting trans rights. Since 2014, rights-affirming articles decreased, while articles emphasized medical skepticism and trans culture war issues rose. Most recently, the article's focus shifted to mistrust about transgender youth healthcare. The New York Times rejects the criticism. Caraballo warns that the shift in framing has affected people's lives and influenced laws. Indeed, the Times coverage has shown up in legal and political fights over trans rights. Supreme Court Justice Clarence Thomas cited the Times in his concurring opinion for upholding a ban on gender-affirming care for minors last year.
3: The U.S. is phasing out vital funding for HIV and AIDS programs in South Africa. This will be the end for the President's Emergency Plan for AIDS Relief, or PEPFAR, originally passed in 2003 during the George W. Bush administration. PEPFAR has been the largest commitment by any nation to address a single disease in the world, credited with not only saving millions of lives, but also helping to change the trajectory of a global HIV epidemic. That's according to the KFF, a U.S. health policy research nonprofit. The U.S. withdrawal of support has come after relations continue to sour since the inauguration of President Donald Trump. An executive order in February of 2025 directed that assistance to South Africa be halted. It promoted aid for Afrikaners based on the discredited claim that a white genocide was taking place. White South Africans are nearly the only refugees currently being let into the U.S. The U.S. State Department announced that the phased drawdown of PEPFAR is a result of South Africa's failure to make demonstrable progress on policy requests by the administration. That charge is likely referring to Trump's assertion that South Africa's land expropriation laws are harming white Afrikaners. He's also displeased with South Africa's black economic empowerment policies and its condemnation of Israel's genocide in Gaza. Programs are expected to be fully phased out by the end of September, with critical personnel support continuing through March 2027, according to the U.S. State Department.
4: The LGBT advocacy group Eswatini Sexual and Gender Minorities must now be officially recognized and registered by the Eswatini government by order of the Supreme Court. But will that order move the government any more than the last top court mandate did? It's been a 7-year battle for Eswatini Sexual and Gender Minorities, or ESGM. Their original application was rejected in 2019. The registrar of companies denied their request based on the fact that gay male sex is against the law in the Southern African country. A split ruling by the High Court in 2022 upheld the registrar's denial of their official recognition while maintaining that the organization had a constitutional right to exist. However, that ruling was overturned the following year by the Supreme Court, and the registrar was given 60 days to log ESGM as a legal nonprofit. 60 days came and went. This time, the Minister of Commerce, Industry and Trade stepped in to block ESGM's legal recognition. The ministry claimed the principles and rules of the Roman Dutch law are still enforceable. The Roman Dutch law dates back to the 15th century and was imposed upon Eswatini with European colonization. The country currently operates under a dual legal system comprised of ancient Roman Dutch law and Eswatini law. Now, this week's Supreme Court ruling affirms the constitutional right to freedom of association for all citizens, their sexual orientation notwithstanding. As Amnesty International regional civic space researcher Kanyo Farise wrote for the Daily Maverick, ESGM's struggle is therefore not only an LGBTI issue, it is about the government's consolidating power and weakening accountability by attacking civic space and targeting marginalized groups. Just as it was in 2023, the government has been given 60 days to comply with the Supreme Court's order.
3: Finally, an expansive look at over 1,500 species that change sex, engage in same-sex relationships, form matriarchies, and more is hitting theaters with a debut in New York City. The documentary Second Nature follows the work of evolutionary biologist Dr. Joan Roughgarden and other scientists. The narration by transgender actor Elliot Page gives way to a richer view of the animal kingdom, debunking myths that females are inferior or that being queer is unnatural. Second Nature is directed by queer filmmaker Drew Denny, who spoke to Democracy Now! Denny was inspired by Dr. Roughgarden's 2004 book, Evolution's Rainbow, Diversity, Gender, and Sexuality in Nature and People.
5: So it wasn't until I grew up and read Dr. Joan Roughgarden's book and learned about gay penguin dads and birthing seahorse dads, for example, and genderqueer chimps and our other closest relatives, bonobos, who are matriarchal, that I finally felt in my body for the first time that I belong here on Earth just like anybody else. It may sound silly that it's the queer animals that did that for me, but that's what it took.
3: Second Nature uses a mix of humor and hard-hitting research to broaden public understanding of natural law.
5: It's true. All the scientists in our movie are women, queer, trans, BIPOC, and immigrants. And the first thing I looked for were experts. They are the most credible experts in these fields. And I think the reason that they ended up being the people in our movie is because they come from a different perspective.
3: Denny is sure to add that this exploration of the evolutionary value of queerness is not needed to validate queerness. To her, all of the science shows that queerness is absolutely not new. That's News Wrap, Global Queer News with Attitude, for the week ending June 27th, 2026. Follow the news in your area and around the world. An informed community is a strong community.
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3: Thank you. 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For This Way Out, I'm Marcos Najera. 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
6: where we take a quick look back at the people and the moments that made queer history.
2: I'm Brian DeShazer.
6: And I'm Sherry Lund.
2: This week, we honor the June birthdays of musician, fashion icon, producer, and photographer George Allen O'Dowd, more widely known as Boy George. The androgynous lead singer of the band Culture Club was born June 14th. In Kent, England.
6: American playwright, author, film producer, public health advocate, and gay rights activist Larry Kramer was born on June 25th. Witnessing the spread of AIDS among his friends in the 1980s, he co-founded the Gay Men's Health Crisis. Kramer grew frustrated with bureaucratic paralysis and the apathy of gay men to the AIDS crisis. He expressed his frustration about the apathy of gay men to the AIDS pandemic by writing a play titled The Normal Heart.
2: His political activism continued with the 1987 founding of the AIDS Coalition to Unleash Power, widely known as ACT UP. Let's hear Larry himself from this archival clip from This Way Out.
0: The one thing I've learned from being a writer is that no matter what you say, X number of people are going to approve and X number of people aren't. So you might as well say what you want to say because you can't please everybody. And I feel that way about political activism. I feel that way about civil disobedience. We're up against the wall. The epidemic is out of control. We're facing destruction of ourselves as a community. We have to fight. And a lot of people will sympathize with our fight and with our civil disobedience. And a lot of people won't. But that doesn't mean that we shouldn't do it. That way lies even further death. That way there lies madness. That way lies closetedness. That way lies cowardice.
6: Now let's rewind to a few June key queer milestones. We'd be remiss if we didn't mention the June 28th Stonewall Uprising in Greenwich Village, New York. This event is widely considered the catalyst for the modern LGBTQ rights movement. The Stonewall Inn is now part of the Stonewall National Monument, the first national monument dedicated to LGBTQ rights and history, designated on June 24, 2016 by President Barack Obama.
2: The 10-year anniversary of the tragic 2016 mass shooting that claimed 49 lives at the Orlando nightclub was observed on Friday, June 12, 2026, with a Pulse Night of Remembrance.
6: That's this week's Rainbow Rewind, because remembering our past fuels our pride. I'm Sherry Lund.
2: And I'm Brian DeShazer. Stay tuned. More This Way Out is coming up.

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1: What does Pride mean to you? What are people celebrating for around the world? Some of the folks who came out for the festivities in Los Angeles told This Way Out's Emma Schulman that to them, Pride means a variety of things, but mostly it's about being yourself.
2: Aging is a powerful thing. With that comes different forms of generational knowledge and different viewpoints of events. Pride 50 or even 20 years ago looked so much different than it does today. I talked to four people about what they think about Pride and how they view Pride today. The first person I interviewed at Los Angeles Pride.
3: Katrina Vinson, she, her.
4: Yeah.
3: What Pride means to me, I mean, it means so much, right? Like loud and just being ourselves, right? Just being proud to be who you are in the way that you were born. All right. You're born this way. You're born however you love, however you identify, however you feel. You're proud to just be who you are and shine.
4: Yes.
3: As your authentic self.
5: What is something that like you would say to your younger self?
6: You say that, oh man, that it's okay to be gay.
3: I had a lot of like sleepless nights crying about the fact that I was gay and I didn't want to be gay. And what I wish I could say to my younger self is that it's okay to be you. It's gonna be okay, and it gets better, and that it's beautiful, and you get to meet beautiful.
5: Yeah. And what is something that you would tell a young person or just like, you know, anyone who's like dealing with their current stage of politics right now?
3: That, you know, to find your community, right? To be proud of who you are. And it's a little grim in the world, but it does get better. And finding, and now's the time to be with community. And that's what Pride's all about, right? Being with community and being with other people that are here to fight the good fight and just be out and around and celebrate who we are and just be able to celebrate being your authentic self. And that's okay. And
5: yeah. And, what do you hope for Pride in the future?
3: I hope for Pride in the future that it's just more and more celebrated. There's less hate in the world, that there's less people asking why we need a Pride and more people just celebrating with us and just saying, yeah, like you've come a long way. Let's celebrate that.
5: Yeah. How do you feel about Pride right now?
3: Pride right now, you know, it's needed more than ever in this climate and everything that's going on in the world. And I think it's really important for us to be out there in the visibility, out there and proud, and for us to be visible and for people to see that, like, we're still thriving. We're still waving that flag. We're still happy to be who we are, and we're going to celebrate ourselves, be with community.
5: Yeah. All right. Do you have any questions you would like to, or do you have anything you would like to add, or anything you would like to say they didn't ask about?
3: Just be you. To anyone out there that's struggling with their identity and struggling with their sexuality, and that it does get better, and that you can find your community and you can have a really good, happy liar, and like, it's okay to be who you are.
5: Yeah.
3: Be who you are. Shine bright.
5: Yeah.
2: The second and third person I chatted with was a mother-daughter duo at Dyke Day.
7: My name is Caitlin Herrera. She, her. I'm 25 years old. Pride means waking up in the morning, no matter what, being happy for yourself, being happy for people that are like you, being happy and just being proud of who you are and who you want to be.
5: Yeah.
7: And making space for others to also feel that way. Honestly, I would just give my younger self a big hug.
5: Yeah.
7: And just walk her hand for life. I could.
5: Yeah.
7: There's not really much I could really say.
5: Yeah.
7: Yeah. If anything, I would just. Yeah. I was very. I was a very excitable little girl, very different. So
3: I was always getting bullied and all that. But honestly, I slayed. I love sparkles, love dancing, Britney Spears. Like, I was me since I was little. So I would just hold my hand.
5: Yeah.
3: Say it'll be okay.
5: Yeah.
7: What's crazy is I came up to my mom when I was in high school. And I told her, I was like, I'm pansexual. She's like, oh, I don't know. I'm like, are you sure? Do you know? And later, she came out after I became an adult when I was like 19, maybe. So, like an estimate. Definitely, like, made it. Because I don't have any sisters. I only have a brother. So, I just know, like, she was meant to be my sister, but God made her my mom for a reason. I needed her as a mom more than a sister.
5: That makes sense.
7: So, she's more special than any friend I've ever had in my entire life. Even if we get into those moments, you know, where we bicker or whatever, but it's always through love and strength and travel making.
5: Yeah, that makes complete sense.
7: I just hope that, I don't know, I could just bring all different kind of cultures together. I come from a multicultural background. My mom is white, my dad is Salvadorian. I see all, grew up with all these different people, and I just want everybody to kind of just learn how to vibe on a similar level without being fake, you know?
5: Yeah.
7: Like, without having to be like, ugh, uncomfortable.
5: Yeah.
7: So my hope is just to, like, kind of spread that.
8: Careful for other kids, okay?
7: That way of, kind of like how you write a story, just like for yourself. And put it into other people's lives in a way that fits the puzzle piece.
5: Yeah.
2: Afterwards, I spoke to her mom as well.
9: Well, my name is Diana, and she, her are my pronouns. I'm 47. What else? I'm a mom of two. I'm gay. My daughter's gay. And that's about it.
5: Yeah. What is something you would say to your younger self, your pride?
9: Oh, my gosh. I would tell my younger self, like, I wish I could tell her, don't be so insecure, be who you are, like, be yourself and hear what people think. I don't think I would have listened, but nowadays, that's kind of how I feel. Like, wow, it took me so long to really come into who I am and just be comfortable with who I am. So
5: that makes sense. Yeah.
9: Proud of my daughter, because she's already there.
5: What is something that, what is a message that you want your daughter to take away from Pride?
9: I mean, just be, I feel like authenticity is like one of the main things for me. Like, that's one thing I struggled with growing up, and coming into my queer identity is like my authenticity and who I am, and not trying to like impress or make people see me a certain way. And I feel like that's just what I want for her. Just be who you are. Don't care what anyone thinks. Like, just live out loud, you know? Like, that's been one of the biggest messages for me personally.
5: Yeah. And how do you, like, one of you, like, your impact? Like, when you look back from, like, your life, what is something, like, oh, like, I'm really, like, I'm so glad that I did X?
9: I think one thing I will say is, like, to keep going. Keep moving forward. And even when you feel uncomfortable, even when it feels awkward, weird, different, you just move forward with what's truly who you are, and like, let yourself be, you know? Like, it eventually it all starts feeling aligned, you know? It's just like you have to get through the awkward part of it, you know? So for me, that was it. Like, just getting through that and never knowing like who I really am or feeling comfortable, and then just like, okay, now I do.
2: And last but not least, we have our last interviewee.
5: So your name, your pronouns, and anything else you wanted to state for a fun fact?
10: Fun fact. I wasn't prepared for that.
5: I know, the hardest question.
10: I know. Hi, I'm Cassie Vaughn, she, her. I am a voice actress. That's a fun fact.
5: Good fun. What I would say, what'd you do for, if anything, for Pride already, or what do you want to do for Pride?
10: I mean, For pride, I've been gay. That's crazy. I'm trans, so existing is a lot.
5: Yay!
10: I mean, I haven't really done anything event-wise, but just kind of like hanging out within community and friends and, yeah.
11: Very low-key.
5: Yeah, that's good. How do you view, or like, what would you say is like something, because you're 24, what is something that, like, you would, like, tell your younger self?
10: I mean.
5: About where you are now.
10: About where I am now.
5: Yes.
10: I mean, canon events and everything. Can't mess with the past. Time travel. No, but I mean, like, it's hard because it's like a part of me wants to say to, like, trust, like, tell old me to trust herself kind of thing. But it's also just given the abusive situation I was in, it's a bit harder to say that that would have done anything. Like, I think I got to where I am because just of how things played out and the advice that I had back then, I received it at the right times, as much as there's always that feeling, I think, especially with a lot of trans people, where it's like, I wish I came out sooner, but it's like safety. Honestly, I would just kind of tell her that, like, as cheesy as it is, it's gonna be okay. And I wouldn't believe it back then, and I know I wouldn't. But yeah.
5: Yeah. What is something that, like, you know, like, what does pride mean to you? Like, when you hear the word, like, pride, like, what does that mean to you?
10: I mean, I think it's just kind of being proud in who you are. I use proud in the definition of pride, but, like, just being yourself. Like, that's really all, I guess, pride is like, for me, it's, like, just being, like, out. Like, I don't know, just kind of being proud of who I am and the journey that I've had so far and the, like, hardships and struggles that I faced.
5: Reflecting on the many different struggles and joyful aspects of the queer community throughout Pride Month has been wonderful. Thank you all for listening. For This Way Out, I'm Emma Schulman.
1: 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Emma Schulman produced the Pride feature. Music heard was Perfect, The Way You Are by Tatsu and Liav, 2-3 Fall by Mice Parade from Free Music Archive, licensed by CC BY NC ND, and Kim Wilson composed and performed the theme music. 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
13: Hi, welcome to Food Sleuth Radio, where we help you think beyond your plate. I'm Melinda Hamelgarn, a registered dietitian, an investigative nutritionist on a mission to connect the dots between food, health, and agriculture and find food truth. And today, I'm honored to welcome my guest, Mr. Mark Boom. He is the Senior Director of Public Affairs for the Environmental Protection Network, which is a nonpartisan organization comprising more than 750 former EPA scientists, engineers, and policy analysts. EPN was founded in 2017 to serve as an independent voice promoting science-based policies that protect Americans' health. For two decades, Mr. Boom has worked at the intersection of environmental policy, clean energy, and community revitalization. As Senior Director of Public Affairs at the Environmental Protection Network, he leads the organization's intergovernmental communications and campaign work, including the Safer Not Sicker campaign, which we'll be talking about today. Before joining EPN, he served as a senior advisor in the Office of Policy at the U.S. EPA, and he earned his degree in political science and history from the George Washington University. Welcome, Mark.
11: Thanks, Melinda. Great to be here.
13: Well, I wanted to have you on Food Sleuth Radio because you bring forth some very interesting points about the Environmental Protection Agency and this new network that was founded in 2017. I also appreciate that you have a degree in political science and history. And I think going back and looking at the history of the EPA helps us understand why the EPN was formed today. Is that fair?
11: Oh, absolutely. The formation of EPA is a story that is written in people's experience with the environment throughout the Industrial Revolution and the consequences that come along with that progress and how we needed to reprioritize. And so, you know, getting the agency formed was an incredibly important step for establishing bedrock environmental protections that we all now enjoy. And when we've seen those be weakened, it's been opportunity for those who have served at that agency to stand up and say, what we're seeing right now is a problem and it's not meeting the agency's mission.
13: Right. And I think we should remind our audience what the EPA mission is. And I remember visiting the EPA when I was in Washington, D.C., and I was really struck by what was etched in stone, which is to protect human health and the environment. And I had to stop and question whether or not the agency is upholding that mission. And certainly throughout history, it's done a better or worse job. Where are we today?
11: Well, today we've benefited from decades of work to improve the environment for

0: said, you know, really, when you hear that word regulation, what you really should be thinking of is protection.
1: Absolutely. You know, I like to use the term safeguards because it puts the onus back on the fact that it is there to protect your health and it's not a burden, it is a protection. And so I also like to think of them as responsibilities. And so those who need permits, people who, you know, use the environment as part of their business model, they are responsible for making sure that their decisions don't harm others. And that's why EPA is there to provide those safeguards. And regulations, they sound like red tape. Sometimes they are often cast as burdensome and costly. But if we think about who they're protecting, that puts it in a better perspective.
0: Right. And I think cost is a big focus of our conversation in terms of what does it cost to have those regulations in place versus what does it cost for a community to develop a cancer cluster, for example, or to suddenly not have drinking water or clean air to breathe. We don't factor in those externalized costs. What would you say to somebody who says, those regulations are so costly, I can't do business with these kinds of regulations in place?
1: Yeah. And, you know, I think the idea is to try and balance as much as we can. But the EPA's mission is to protect human health and the environment first. And so the cost savings that you get from these safeguards, I think it's meant to be greater than any of the costs of business. So what I would tell to someone like that is remember that all of these protections were created for a reason because someone was harmed. And we need to look at the whole picture of how people are benefiting or being hurt by these systems and make sure that our safeguards are actually saving people money on their healthcare costs and other things. Because if you get sick from environmental exposure, that can be a very costly endeavor. And, you know, it can also just exacerbate common conditions like asthma or heart disease, which we know have large costs associated with them, both in healthcare costs, but also missed work, missed productivity. There's so much that goes into it. And it's really important that we count all the costs and not just look at the business side of the ledger, but look at the public side as well.
0: Right. And we didn't even talk about quality of life and how having one of those illnesses impacts that. It's kind of hard to put a price on quality of life. Do you want to give any examples of EPA doing its job well as a model for how important keeping a strong EPA is?
1: Absolutely. I mean, most people don't interact with EPA on a day-to-day basis. And that's by design. It is there to do its job and to do it well and quietly. So you may not know when things go well. When you hear about the EPA, it's often when things fail, when there's an explosion, when there's an environmental spill, when power plants are spewing too much pollution, things like that. And it is the day-to-day work of the career staff at EPA is so important, and most people have no idea what they're doing, which is a shame because it's filled with wonderful people who are so dedicated to serving the public. Good examples of this is just water quality monitoring. EPA works with states to make sure that the waterways we rely on are clean. That's something that you won't hear about until that system fails. But there are a lot of things that go into making sure that those are met. Another one that's interesting that it's a little bit in the news right now is chemical safety. EPA actually plays a role in inspecting and creating safety systems for chemical plants and facilities that use high-risk chemicals. It's called the Risk Management Program. And they do inspections and they work with them to keep them safe. And most of the time, that works great. Though we have two examples, one in California and one in Washington, which tragically people were injured and died because those systems failed. And it's a reminder that sometimes these systems need to be strengthened, but that often the times they do good work. They just don't know about them.
0: Right. And they're not in the news enough. So we may hear about a tragedy, but what I find missing oftentimes in the news is the follow-ups. And I'll give you an example where EPA was involved. After the train derailment in East Palestine, Ohio, the EPA was on the scene monitoring contaminated air, water, and soil, managing the cleanup and holding the railway company responsible for unlawfully discharging pollutants and hazardous substances.

0: And so for somebody who works in the food system world, I think about all of those pollutants in the water and the soil, and what are farmers to do? Can we still have a backyard garden? So a tragedy made the front page, and then I haven't heard so much follow-up. But then we have to think about, will there be a cancer cluster there? What about the children's health? So we need a strong environmental protection agency to be on the scene. Is there anything you want to add to that example?
1: I think that's a great example, and one that is pretty recent and obviously, unfortunately, another tragedy. But to add to that, it's not just the immediate response. It is also the prevention work that goes into this, as I was saying, with the chemical accidents, but also the scientific work that goes into understanding how all of these various parts of our environment interact with one another and interact with humans. That is incredibly difficult to do. And it is something that EPA, over its lifespan, many decades, has really excelled and become a world leader in understanding the interactions between chemicals and systems and the toxicology of what happens when it interacts with humans, as well as the rest of the environment. It's so important. It's not something that you see. But without that, how can the agency properly do its work? How can it go and tell you what is safe? So EPA has always rested on this scientific foundation that I don't think many people realized. And I'll just add that that is something that is under threat right now.
0: Yeah. Tell me what has gotten in the way of the EPA doing its job well.
1: Well, the current administration has this idea that environmental protections have gone too far, that in fact, the level of protections we had previously were just good enough, and everything else is just burdensome. Their approach has been pretty drastic in reducing the capacity of the agency. If you remember last year with the DOGE system that came in, that really wreaked havoc on the agency. It led to a lot of early retirements and people leaving. The agency is down nearly a quarter of the employees it once had. And those are some of the more senior employees who had lots of experience. So one, you've lost a lot of that experience and expertise. Then two, they've gone and reorganized those who are remaining so that there's more political control. So EPA has always been an agency where science was supposed to set what needs to be done, not be something that is twisted to meet the political need. And that is changing now under this current EPA. Additionally, they, as I said, they're rolling back lots of protections that have been decades in the making. Evidence had shown things like ethylene oxide, PFAS, mercury and air toxic standards, greenhouse gas pollution, so many things I could go down. We actually have a wonderful report that documents all of the rollbacks that they have, but they are rejecting the science behind it and they are trying their best to undermine these systems. And I think part of their goal is not just, I mean, they certainly hope they will succeed, but even just delaying those safeguards from being implemented is something that they're really trying to do.
0: I would love for our listeners to be able to access the report that shows exactly what has been whittled away that we thought was in place to protect us. Can we access that through the Environmental Protection Network?
1: You can go to environmentalprotectionnetwork.org and we have our reports there. But we've also stood up this new campaign called Safer, Not Sicker. And that's at safernotsicker.org. And you can go there. And the idea is that you don't need to be a toxicologist or a scientist to understand how the changes that are happening at EPA right now actually affect your life and your health. And we try to put everything into really accessible terms, so that you can understand what is the pollutant that is coming in, how are you being exposed to it, what are the health effects, and what is the government doing now that's actually increasing your risk instead of reducing it. So that's safernotsicker.org.
0: It's something that people can sit down with their family members and neighbors and talk about, how can we reduce our risk for chronic and acute disease. Let me take one break, Mark, because we're about halfway through. I just want to remind our listeners, if you're just joining us, you're tuned into Food Sleuth Radio, and today we are joined by Mr. Mark Boom. He is the Senior Director of Public Affairs for the Environmental Protection Network, or EPN, a nonpartisan organization comprising more than 750 former EPA scientists, toxicologists, chemists, biologists, engineers, and policy analysts. And Mark, before we dive into this particular campaign, I wonder if you could tell us a bit about 750 former EPA scientists. Some of them retired, some of them were forced to leave. How is it that you were able to come together and form this network?
1: Well, that's such a great question, Melinda. And I've been very lucky that I get to serve on the staff at EPN because I have access to these wonderful volunteers, the 750 plus former EPA scientists, engineers, attorneys, enforcement experts, policy leaders who spent their career trying to serve the public. How did it come together? My understanding of the story is that when folks who worked at this agency their whole life saw that its mission was imperiled, first in 2017 and now again, they decided they couldn't be silent on the sidelines, that they needed to stand up for science, they needed to stand up for truth for the work that they had done, and stand up for communities and lend their voice to opposing what they saw was real betrayal of the EPA's mission. So that one truth, I think, has continued to drive the organization. These are folks who aren't done giving, and EPN is a wonderful organization because we can help support them to give back and to use their expertise for good.
0: And I imagine many of them have had to go on and take new jobs outside of Washington, D.C., simply because they need access to health insurance, let alone a salary.
1: Absolutely. A lot of people have been having to change careers. Some have been able to move to state agencies that work on this. Others have not been so fortunate. One of the things EPN is doing is we have a civil service resilience initiative. And the idea is that we need to support our public servants during these difficult times. And so we've helped connect folks who are looking for new opportunities to those opportunities. We've allowed our network to mentor them. We've been working with folks who are young and are looking to get into environmental science and environmental protection to guide them during this difficult time where there's not a lot of clear career opportunities. And we've been partnering with other organizations to strengthen the network of folks who are supporting our civil servants.
0: Yeah. And I think that each state now has an increased job to do to fill in for where the EPA has failed us. I want to dive into the Safer, Not Sicker campaign. You've got a series of questions where you ask people to think about where they live, how they eat, the kind of stuff around us, how we spend our time, and to assess whether or not we have toxic exposures. And some things, of course, they're kind of hard to avoid. So if you live, for example, in a community where you are exposed to air that doesn't smell good because maybe your neighbor is using a lawn chemical company, or maybe you live near an industrial plant that spews forth toxic chemicals and odors, it's kind of hard to pick up and leave. But for areas where we can make a change, you give us some ideas on how to do that. Would you like to talk about some of those toxic exposures that you think people should be most aware of?
1: Absolutely. And thanks for bringing up the campaign. This is our effort to raise awareness and help people understand how toxic chemicals and pollution show up in everyday life, in their food, in their water, in their air, household products, and how policy decisions can either reduce or increase the risks that come from being exposed to those chemicals. And we launched it because we don't think that families should have to carry this burden alone. People deserve honest science, strong safeguards, and leaders who are going to put our health first. So this is an opportunity for people to learn about where they might be exposed, understand what they can do but also understand what they can't do. We can't filter our way out of systemic pollution. It has to be reduced at the source. And ultimately, we are going to need the government to do that. But that's a lot to take on as an individual. There's just a lot going on in the world right now. And no one should be asked to be a toxicologist or have to learn about all of this stuff to be safe. We just want it to be taken care of. But we're not in that world. So we need people to be able to see what is going on. What was interesting is that within that 750 members of EPN, our volunteers, they don't live in Washington, D.C. They're all throughout the country. EPA has offices throughout the country and they live throughout the country. And so they're in these neighborhoods and they are hearing questions from their neighbors about what can I do? So we created this guide. We call it our Hey Neighbor Guide because we really wanted to come from this place of, you know, we can talk to each other about what's going on and what we can do and what we can't do. So you can go in, there's a printout version, or we have a little interactive version on our website. Check off some boxes and figure out why that might be a problem. Whether your house was built before 1978, maybe that will mean that you have lead paint exposure, things like that. So you can go and do that and learn what you can do about it. And some of these you can take care of. There are common sense steps that will solve it. But as you said, you can't move away from sources of pollution. Some of these things are really expensive to deal with. Not everyone's going to have access to that. So the most fair way is for the government to step up and make sure that the safeguards are in place that we're not getting exposed to these toxic chemicals in the first place.
0: Right. And I think that there might be some surprises because people have an assumption that if something is sold, then it must be safe. As well as if somebody who is, say, a business owner assures you that a product is safe, you believe them. And what I love about the Safer Not Sicker campaign is it forces us to think more about some of the products that are in our homes or that we buy readily thinking they're fine, but they're not. So for example, let's say somebody's renting. They have no control over what furnishings or, say, a carpet might be in that particular rental unit. But stain-resistant or synthetic carpet, rugs, or flooring provides a risk inside the home. Or if you've got furniture made with pressed board or water-resistant fabric, surely there's got to be an agency overseeing that to make sure it's safe.
1: Yeah, I think you're right. A lot of people believe that the government does maybe more than it actually does. So when they find out that these things are not actually as safe as they've been advertised, that's a disconnect that gets people both to be upset, but also sometimes it means that they don't trust government. And we're trying to show that, yeah, there's some surprises out here, but also that we need the government to work to actually do this. And so the answer is not government doesn't work at all. It's that we need to make it work better. And I think that the other thing is that as you go and you check off more and more of these boxes, you start realizing, well, I'm not just being exposed to one thing. I'm being exposed to several things at the same time. And I hope that that's an eye-opening insight for a lot of people, because both in your own home and your own world that you live in, but also there's whole neighborhoods who are being exposed to unsafe, unhealthy levels of toxic chemicals and pollution all the time. And that has a cumulative effect. That's one of the things that we need EPA to be looking at a little bit more closely as they think about safety standards. This is not a one at a time thing. No one experiences things like that in their life. You experience them over time and cumulatively. We need to make sure that that's being used when we're doing the scientific assessments to understand the health risks.
0: We should also bring up vulnerable populations.
1: That's part of what we tried to show in the report, was who is most vulnerable so that you can understand whether you're in one of those populations. One of the trends that we saw was that across all the major pollutants that we were looking at, those who are most vulnerable were often mothers, babies, and children. Those are just vulnerable life stages. And obviously children are much smaller than adults. They're not just tiny adults though, right? They're growing, their exposure patterns are different. There's a whole set of different things that they need. And so that was another report that we put out, which I hope folks will be able to take a look at. It's called Mothers, Babies, and Children, and Why Toxic Exposure is Becoming Harder for Families to Avoid. And it really looks at the whole life cycle of trying to have a family and children and what your risks are and understanding them so that hopefully you can minimize them. And the ones that you can't control, we can call on our leaders to do it for us.
0: And I think, too, what this campaign and these reports do is they help us understand better if we are dealing with something like infertility or a birth defect, what might be in my environment that contributed to that situation. So just raising awareness, I think, is so important. We just have a couple of minutes. What do you want to make sure our audience understands?
1: Well, first, I want to make sure that there's a lot of scary things out there, but the point isn't to panic anyone. The point is awareness, because we can't take action unless we know what is around us. And we can't take action unless we know why the systems aren't working. And so the idea here is that we're trying to make it accessible for people. We're not trying to scare folks. This is very serious stuff, but we have the information, we have the technology, we have so much that we can solve this. The problem is we don't have the will to do it. And as folks who are concerned about this, there are many ways that they can get engaged to try and make sure that our leaders are doing what we want them to do and what we already expect that they're doing. And when we find out that they're not doing it, it's disappointing. So I think that's one key takeaway I want to make sure is that I don't want people to be scared. I don't want people to say, I can't do anything about this. Why even try? Because that's not the takeaway. The takeaway is your voice matters, and holding your leaders accountable to your expectations matters. And that is something that you can do. All it takes is raising your voice.
0: Yeah. You know, I was talking to a research scientist during an interview, and she said, we talk about how much we value our freedom in this country. And she said, but we don't talk enough about freedom from. So we think we have the freedom to do whatever we want, regardless of how it might impact another individual. But we don't talk enough about how our actions might infringe upon someone else's freedom to have a higher quality life.
1: I love that frame. I often think similarly about opportunity and the freedom to have opportunity. And obviously this, not everyone in this country has the same freedom of opportunity. But when people are being exposed to more pollution, when they're getting sick because of it, then when they have chronic illnesses, when people die, that is taking away their opportunity, their freedom to have that life that they want and to prosper. And it's something that we need our leaders to be taking an account for. And what's really upsetting me, this probably the most upsetting thing, there's a lot of them, but one of the things that really upsets me is that this EPA is no longer valuing how much someone's life is worth, how much their health is worth when it comes to doing air pollution rules. And that's a huge change. They're only counting what the burden is on our company to have to meet the safeguard. They're no longer looking about how much it improves people's lives. And that, to me, that's fundamentally flawed. The person's life is so valuable, is so sacred, and we should be absolutely taking that into account when coming up with these safeguards and these rules. Because, shouldn't the government be putting our health first? Shouldn't the government be putting our health at least as equal as what a corporation needs? I think that they should be putting our health first. And so it's very upsetting to hear that they're not even counting it at all.
0: Right. You have to wonder who these agencies are serving anymore. And I think it's important for us to describe the government as our government and to remember that, especially as our country celebrates 250th birthday. So, Mark, it's been such a pleasure to have you on the program. We're out of time, so we're going to have to close, but I want to thank our listeners for joining us. Remind everyone that Food Sleuth Radio is produced by Dan Hemmelgarn for KOPN in Columbia, Missouri. Most of all, I want to thank my guest, Mr. Mark Boom, Senior Director of Public Affairs for the Environmental Protection Network, a nonpartisan organization comprising more than 750 former Environmental Protection Agency scientists, engineers, and policy analysts. And I will provide links both to EPN as well as the Safer, Not Sicker campaign so that people can protect each other and become united in protecting our environmental and public health. Thank you so much for your time and your work.
1: Thank you, Melinda. It's great to be here.

Hello and welcome to Background Briefing, available 24/7 at backgroundbriefing.org. I'm Ian Masters, and today we'll examine a number of stories and issues in the news. We'll begin as we approach the 250th anniversary of American democracy with the unsettling irony that the celebrations are being presided over by a president who is doing everything in his power to subvert and overthrow American democracy. Joining us is Lincoln Mitchell, who teaches in the School of International and Public Affairs and the Department of Political Science at Columbia University. He has written numerous books and articles about international affairs, American politics, and baseball. His new book is 3 Years Our Mayor, George Moscone and the Making of Modern San Francisco, and he's the author of the popular Substack, Kibitzing with Lincoln, where his latest article we will discuss is Metaphor, Fascism and Democracy, America at 250. Then we'll speak with Alan Lichtman, a political historian who teaches at American University and has studied both the American right and the presidency, the author of The Case for Impeachment and The Keys to the White House, a surefire way to predicting the next president. His prediction system has correctly predicted the outcomes of all U.S. presidential elections between 1984 and 2020. His recent books include The Embattled Vote in America and 13 Cracks, Repairing American Democracy After Trump. And his forthcoming book is Great American Presidents, The 12 Who Transformed the